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3: Luther's mysterious disappearance excited consternation throughout all Germany. Inquiries concerning him were heard everywhere. The wildest rumors were circulated, and many believed that he had been murdered. There was great lamentation, not only by his avowed friends, but by thousands who had not openly taken their stand with the Reformation. Many bound themselves by a solemn oath to avenge his death. The Romish leaders saw with terror to what a pitch had risen the feeling against them. Though at first exultant at the supposed death of Luther, they soon desired to hide from the wrath of the people. His enemies had not been so troubled by his most daring acts while among them as they were at his removal. Those who in their rage had sought to destroy the bold reformer were filled with fear now that he had become a helpless captive. "The only remaining way of saving ourselves," said one, "is to light torches and hunt for Luther through the whole world to restore him to the nation that is calling for him." From D'Aubigné, Book 9, Chapter 1. The edict of the emperor seemed to fall powerless. The papal legates were filled with indignation as they saw that it commanded far less attention than did the fate of Luther. The tidings that he was safe, though a prisoner, calmed the fears of the people, while it still further aroused their enthusiasm in his favor. His writings were read with greater eagerness than ever before. Increasing numbers joined the cause of the heroic man who had, at such fearful odds, defended the Word of God. The Reformation was constantly gaining in strength. The seed which Luther had sown sprang up everywhere. His absence accomplished a work which his presence would have failed to do. Other laborers felt a new responsibility now that their great leader was removed. With new faith and earnestness, they pressed forward to do all in their power that the work so nobly begun might not be hindered. But Satan was not idle. He now attempted what he has attempted in every other reformatory movement: to deceive and destroy the people by palming off upon them a counterfeit in place of the true work. As there were false Christs in the first century of the Christian Church, so there arose false prophets in the 16th century. A few men, deeply affected by the excitement in the religious world, imagined themselves to have received special revelations from heaven, and claimed to have been divinely commissioned to carry forward to its completion the Reformation which they declared had been but feebly begun by Luther. In truth, they were undoing the very work which he had accomplished. They rejected the great principle which was the very foundation of the Reformation, that the Word of God is the all-sufficient rule of faith and practice, and for that unerring guide they substituted the changeable, uncertain standard of their own feelings and impressions. By this act of setting aside the great detector of error and falsehood, the way was opened for Satan to control minds as best pleased himself. One of these prophets claimed to have been instructed by the angel Gabriel. A student who united with him forsook his studies, declaring that he had been endowed by God himself with wisdom to expound his word. Others who were naturally inclined to fanaticism united with them. The proceedings of these enthusiasts created no little excitement. The preaching of Luther had aroused the people everywhere to feel the necessity of reform, and now some really honest persons were misled by the pretensions of the new prophets. The leaders of the movement proceeded to Wittenberg and urged their claims upon Melanchthon and his co-laborers. Said they, "We are sent by God to instruct the people. We have held familiar conversations with the Lord. We know what will happen. In a word, we are apostles and prophets, and appeal to Dr. Luther." From D'Aubigné, Book 9, Chapter 7. The reformers were astonished and perplexed. This was such an element as they had never before encountered, and they knew not what course to pursue. Said Melanchthon, There are indeed extraordinary spirits in these men, but what spirits? On the one hand, let us beware of quenching the Spirit of God, and on the other, of being led astray by the spirit of Satan. From D'Aubigny, Book 9, Chapter 7. The fruit of the new teaching soon became apparent. The people were led to neglect the Bible or to cast it wholly aside. The schools were thrown into confusion. Students, spurning all restraint, abandoned their studies and withdrew from the university. The men who thought themselves competent to revive and control the work of the Reformation succeeded only in bringing it to the verge of ruin. The Romanists now regained their confidence and exclaimed exultingly, "One last struggle and all will be ours." D'Aubigny, Book 9, Chapter 7. Luther at the Wartburg, hearing of what had occurred, said with deep concern, "I always expected that Satan would send us this plague." D'Aubigny, Book 9, Chapter 7. He perceived the true character of those pretended prophets and saw the danger that threatened the cause of truth. The opposition of the Pope and the Emperor had not caused him so great perplexity and distress as he now experienced. From the professed friends of the Reformation had risen its worst enemies. The very truths which had brought him so great joy and consolation were being employed to stir up strife and create confusion in the Church. In the work of reform, Luther had been urged forward by the Spirit of God and had been carried beyond himself. He had not purposed to take such positions as he did, or to make so radical changes. He had been but the instrument in the hand of infinite power. Yet he often trembled for the result of his work. He had once said, "If I knew that my doctrine injured one man, one single man, however lowly and obscure, which it cannot, for it is the gospel itself, I would rather die 10 times than not retract it." D'Aubigny, Book 9, Chapter 7. And now Wittenberg itself, the very center of the Reformation, was fast falling under the power of fanaticism and lawlessness. This terrible condition had not resulted from the teachings of Luther. But throughout Germany, his enemies were charging it upon him. In bitterness of soul, he sometimes asked, "Can such, then, be the end of this great work of the Reformation?" D'Aubigny, Book 9, Chapter 7. Again, as he wrestled with God in prayer, peace flowed into his heart. "The work is not mine, but thine own," he said. "Thou wilt not suffer it to be corrupted by superstition or fanaticism." But the thought of remaining longer from the conflict in such a crisis became insupportable. He determined to return to Wittenberg. Without delay, he set out on his perilous journey. He was under the ban of the empire. Enemies were at liberty to take his life. Friends were forbidden to aid or shelter him. The imperial government was adopting the most stringent measures against his adherents. But he saw that the work of the gospel was imperiled, and in the name of the Lord he went out fearlessly to battle for the truth. In a letter to the elector, after stating his purpose to leave the Wartburg, Luther said, "Be it known to your highness that I am going to Wittenberg under a protection far higher than that of princes and electors. I think not of soliciting your highness's support, and far from desiring your protection, I would rather protect you myself. If I knew that your highness could or would protect me, I would not go to Wittenberg at all. There is no sword that can further this cause. God alone must do everything, without the help or concurrence of man. He who has the greatest faith is he who is most able to protect." From D'Aubigny, Book 9, Chapter 8. In a second letter, written on the way to Wittenberg, Luther added, "I am ready to incur the displeasure of your highness and the anger of the whole world. Are not the Wittenbergers my sheep? Has not God entrusted them to me? And ought I not, if necessary, to expose myself to death for their sakes? Besides, I fear to see a terrible outbreak in Germany, by which God will punish our nation." From D'Aubigny, Book 9, Chapter 7. The Power of the Word. With great caution and humility, yet with decision and firmness, he entered upon his work. "By the word," said he, "must we overthrow and destroy what has been set up by violence. I will not make use of force against the superstitious and unbelieving. No one must be constrained. Liberty is the very essence of faith." From D'Aubigné, Book 9, Chapter 8. It was soon noised through Wittenberg that Luther had returned and that he was to preach. The people flocked from all directions, and the church was filled to overflowing. Ascending the pulpit, he with great wisdom and gentleness instructed, exhorted, and reproved. Touching the course of some who had resorted to violent measures in abolishing the Mass, he said, "The Mass is a bad thing. God is opposed to it. It ought to be abolished. And I would that throughout the whole world it were replaced by the supper of the gospel. But let no one be torn from it by force. We must leave the matter in God's hands. His word must act, and not we. And why so, you will ask? Because I do not hold men's hearts in my hand, as the potter holds the clay. We have a right to speak. We have not the right to act. Let us preach. The rest belongs unto God. Were I to employ force, what should I gain? Grimace, formality, apings, human ordinances, and hypocrisy. But there would be no sincerity of heart, nor faith, nor charity. Where these three are wanting, all is wanting, and I would not give a pear stalk for such a result. God does more by his word alone than you and I and all the world by our united strength. God lays hold upon the heart, and when the heart is taken, all is won. I will preach, discuss, and write, but I will constrain none, for faith is a voluntary act. See what I have done. I stood up against the Pope, indulgences, and papists, but without violence or tumult. I put forward God's word. I preached and wrote. This was all I did. And yet, while I was asleep, the word that I had preached overthrew popery, so that neither prince nor emperor has done it so much harm. And yet I did nothing. The word alone did all. If I had wished to appeal to force, the whole of Germany would perhaps have been deluged with blood. But what would have been the result? Ruin and desolation both to body and soul. I therefore kept quiet and left the word to run through the world alone. From D'Aubigné's Book 9, Chapter 8. Day after day, for a whole week, Luther continued to preach to eager crowds. The word of God broke the spell of fanatical excitement. The power of the gospel brought back the misguided people into the way of truth. Luther had no desire to encounter the fanatics whose course had been productive of so great evil. He knew them to be men of unsound judgment and undisciplined passions who, while claiming to be especially illuminated from heaven, would not endure the slightest contradiction or even the kindest reproof or counsel. Arrogating to themselves supreme authority, they required everyone without a question to acknowledge their claims. But as they demanded an interview with him, he consented to meet them, and so successfully did he expose their pretensions that the impostors at once departed from Wittenberg. The fanaticism was checked for a time, but several years later it broke out with greater violence and more terrible results. Said Luther, concerning the leaders in this movement, "To them the Holy Scriptures were but a dead letter, and they all began to cry, 'The Spirit! The Spirit!' But most assuredly I will not follow where their spirit leads them. May God of His mercy preserve me from a church in which there are none but saints. I desire to dwell with the humble, the feeble, the sick, who know and feel their sins, and who groan and cry continually to God from the bottom of their hearts to obtain His consolation and support." From D'Aubigné, Book 10, Chapter 10. Thomas Münzer, the most active of the fanatics, was a man of considerable ability, which, rightly directed, would have enabled him to do good. But he had not learned the first principles of true religion. He was possessed with a desire of reforming the world and forgot, as all enthusiasts do, that the Reformation should begin with himself. From D'Aubigné, Book 9, Chapter 8. He was ambitious to obtain position and influence, and was unwilling to be second even to Luther. He declared that the Reformers, in substituting the authority of Scripture for that of the Pope, were only establishing a different form of popery. He himself, he claimed, had been divinely commissioned to introduce the true reform. "He who possesses this spirit," said Munzer, "possesses the true faith, although he should never see the Scriptures in his life." From D'Aubigné, Book 10, Chapter 10. The fanatical teachers gave themselves up to be governed by impressions, regarding every thought and impulse as the voice of God. Consequently, they went to great extremes. Some even burned their Bibles, exclaiming, "The letter killeth, but the Spirit giveth life." Munzer's teaching appealed to men's desire for the marvelous, while it gratified their pride by virtually placing human ideas and opinions above the Word of God. His doctrines were received by thousands. He soon denounced all order in public worship and declared that to obey princes was to attempt to serve both God and Belial. The minds of the people, already beginning to throw off the yoke of the papacy, were also becoming impatient under the restraints of civil authority. Munzer's revolutionary teachings, claiming divine sanction, led them to break away from all control and give the rein to their prejudices and passions. The most terrible scenes of sedition and strife followed, and the fields of Germany were drenched with blood. The agony of soul which Luther had so long before experienced at Erfurt now pressed upon him with redoubled power as he saw the results of fanaticism charged upon the Reformation. The papist princes declared, and many were ready to credit the statement, that the rebellion was the legitimate fruit of Luther's doctrines. Although this charge was without the slightest foundation, it could not but cause the Reformer great distress. That the cause of truth should be thus disgraced by being ranked with the basest fanaticism seemed more than he could endure. On the other hand, the leaders in the revolt hated Luther because he had not only opposed their doctrines and denied their claims to divine inspiration, but had pronounced them rebels against the civil authority. In retaliation, they denounced him as a base pretender. He seemed to have brought upon himself the enmity of both princes and people. The Romanists exulted, expecting to witness the speedy downfall of the Reformation, and they blamed Luther even for the errors which he had been most earnestly endeavoring to correct. The fanatical party, by falsely claiming to have been treated with great injustice, succeeded in gaining the sympathies of a large class of the people. And, as is often the case with those who take the wrong side, they came to be regarded as martyrs. Thus, the ones who were exerting every energy in opposition to the Reformation were pitied and lauded as the victims of cruelty and oppression. This was the work of Satan, prompted by the same spirit of rebellion which was first manifested in heaven. Satan is constantly seeking to deceive men and lead them to call sin righteousness and righteousness sin. How successful has been his work! How often censure and reproach are cast upon God's faithful servants because they will stand fearlessly in defense of the truth. Men, who are but agents of Satan, are praised and flattered, and even looked upon as martyrs, while those who should be respected and sustained for their fidelity to God are left to stand alone, under suspicion and distrust. Counterfeit holiness, spurious sanctification, is still doing its work of deception. Under various forms, it exhibits the same spirit as in the days of Luther, diverting minds from the Scriptures and leading men to follow their own feelings and impressions rather than to yield obedience to the law of God. This is one of Satan's most successful devices to cast reproach upon purity and truth. Fearlessly did Luther defend the gospel from the attacks which came from every quarter. The work of God proved itself a weapon mighty in every conflict. With that word he warred against the usurped authority of the Pope and the rationalistic philosophy of the schoolmen, while he stood firm as a rock against the fanaticism that sought to ally itself with the Reformation. Each of these opposing elements was in its own way setting aside the Holy Scriptures and exalting human wisdom as the source of religious truth and knowledge. Rationalism idolizes reason and makes this the criterion for religion. Romanism, claiming for her sovereign pontiff an inspiration descended in unbroken line from the apostles and unchangeable through all time, gives ample opportunity for every species of extravagance and corruption to be concealed under the sanctity of the apostolic commission. The inspiration claimed by Münzer and his associates proceeded from no higher source than the vagaries of the imagination, and its influence was subversive of all authority, human or divine. True Christianity receives the Word of God as the great treasure house of inspired truth and the test of all inspiration. Upon his return from the Wartburg, Luther completed his translation of the New Testament, and the gospel was soon after given to the people of Germany in their own language. This translation was received with great joy by all who loved the truth, but it was scornfully rejected by those who chose human traditions and the commandments of men. The priests were alarmed at the thought that the common people would now be able to discuss with them the precepts of God's word, and that their own ignorance would thus be exposed. The weapons of their carnal reasoning were powerless against the sword of the Spirit. Rome summoned all her authority to prevent the circulation of the Scriptures. But decrees, anathemas, and tortures were alike in vain. The more she condemned and prohibited the Bible, the greater was the anxiety of the people to know what it really taught. All who could read were eager to study the Word of God for themselves. They carried it about with them, and read and reread, and could not be satisfied until they had committed large portions to memory. Seeing the favor with which the New Testament was received, Luther immediately began the translation of the Old, and published it in parts as fast as completed. Luther's writings were welcomed alike in city and in hamlet. What Luther and his friends composed, others circulated. Monks, convinced of the unlawfulness of monastic obligations, desirous of exchanging a long life of slothfulness for one of active exertion, but too ignorant to proclaim the Word of God, traveled through the provinces, visiting hamlets and cottages, where they sold the books of Luther and his friends. Germany soon swarmed with these bold colporteurs. From D'Aubigné, Book 9, Chapter 11. These writings were studied with deep interest by rich and poor, the learned and the ignorant. At night, the teachers of the village schools read them aloud to little groups gathered at the fireside. With every effort, some souls would be convicted of the truth, and, receiving the word with gladness, would in their turn tell the good news to others. The words of inspiration were verified. The entrance of thy words giveth light. It giveth understanding unto the simple. Psalm 119, verse 130. The study of the Scriptures was working a mighty change in the minds and hearts of the people. The papal rule had placed upon its subjects an iron yoke which held them in ignorance and degradation. A superstitious observance of forms had been scrupulously maintained, but in all their service the heart and the intellect had had little part. The preaching of Luther, setting forth the plain truths of God's Word, and then the Word itself, placed in the hands of the common people, had aroused their dormant powers, not only purifying and ennobling the spiritual nature, but imparting new strength and vigor to the intellect. Persons of all ranks were to be seen with the Bible in their hands, defending the doctrines of the Reformation. The papists who had left the study of the Scriptures to the priests and monks now called upon them to come forward and refute the new teachings. But ignorant alike of the Scriptures and of the power of God, priests and friars were totally defeated by those whom they had denounced as unlearned and heretical. Unhappily, said a Catholic writer, Luther had persuaded his followers to put no faith in any other oracle than the Holy Scriptures. From D'Aubigné, Book 9, Chapter 11. Crowds would gather to hear the truth advocated by men of little education and even discussed by them with learned and eloquent theologians. The shameful ignorance of these great men was made apparent as their arguments were met by the simple teachings of God's Word. Laborers, soldiers, women, and even children were better acquainted with the Bible teachings than were the priests and learned doctors. The contrast between the disciples of the gospel and the upholders of popish superstition was no less manifest in the ranks of scholars than among the common people. Opposed to the old champions of the hierarchy, who had neglected the study of languages and the cultivation of literature, were generous-minded youths, devoted to study, investigating scripture, and familiarizing themselves with the masterpieces of antiquity. Possessing an active mind, an elevated soul, and intrepid heart, these young men soon acquired such knowledge that for a long period none could compete with them. Accordingly, when these youthful defenders of the Reformation met the Romish doctors in any assembly, they attacked them with such ease and confidence that these ignorant men hesitated, became embarrassed, and fell into a contempt merited in the eyes of all. From D'Aubigné's Book 9, Chapter 11. As the Romish clergy saw their congregations diminishing, they invoked the aid of the magistrates, and by every means in their power endeavored to bring back their hearers. But the people had found in the new teachings that which supplied the wants of their souls, and they turned away from those who had so long fed them with the worthless husks of superstitious rites and human traditions. When persecution was kindled against the teachers of the truth, they gave heed to the words of Christ, "When they persecute you in this city, flee ye into another." Matthew 10, verse 23. The light penetrated everywhere. The fugitives would find somewhere a hospitable door opened to them, and there abiding, they would preach Christ, sometimes in the church, or, if denied that privilege, in private houses or in the open air. Wherever they could obtain a hearing was a consecrated temple. The truth, proclaimed with such energy and assurance, spread with irresistible power. In vain, both ecclesiastical and civil authorities were invoked to crush the heresy. In vain they resorted to imprisonment, torture, fire, and sword. Thousands of believers sealed their faith with their blood, and yet the work went on. Persecution served only to extend the truth, and the fanaticism, which Satan endeavored to unite with it, resulted in making more clear the contrast between the work of Satan and the work of God.
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6: A number of years ago, when Alexander the Great was going forward with his conquests and he was marching his armies the thousands of miles that he did, going through the Khyber Pass, He had reached a point in his conquest where he was essentially marching off the map, because up to that time they had no charts or maps that showed the lands that he was entering. Christopher Columbus, when he went sailing out into the Atlantic, when it got to a certain point, it was just blank and they had sea monsters there, sailing off the map. When you look at what's happening in history now, this generation has entered an era with what we see happening in the different fields of technology and war. We have marched off the map. And people are wondering, does this mean that Armageddon is at our doors? Actually, you know, that's a quote from General Douglas MacArthur. He said, if we don't find some better way to resolve our disputes, Armageddon will be at our doors. And many people have assumed that means Armageddon is some titanic battle. Now, I would like to have you, if you have your Bibles, go to your Bibles, and we're going to be reading from Revelation chapter 16. And I saw three unclean spirits like frogs coming out of the mouth of the dragon, out of the mouth of the beast, and out of the mouth of the false prophet. For they are the spirits of demons performing miracles.

the battle and the second coming in our study tonight. Behold, I come as a thief. Blessed is he who watches and keeps his garments, lest he walk naked and they see his shame. Then it resumes. Verse 16. And they gathered them together to a place called in the Hebrew Armageddon. Now that word is an enigma for many Bible scholars, and there's almost no limit to the number of interpretations of what that might mean. And I'm going to throw my hat in the ring tonight. First, I'll tell you what we do know. The word har or ar means hill or mountain of, and they believe the word Megiddon there comes from Megiddo or Valley of Megiddo. So, what is the Battle of Armageddon? Well, you know, of course, they've put a movie out called Armageddon. They say it's a meteor or an asteroid or some comet that's going to strike the earth. And then others are saying Armageddon is some plague that's going to sweep. It's the avian flu.

Armageddon is happening in the midst of the seven last plagues. It's the final battle where those who worship the beast in his image try to exterminate those who worship God. That's the battle of Armageddon. Let's look at some verses. Revelation chapter 12, verse 17. The dragon was enraged with the woman, and he went to make war with the rest of her offspring who keep the commandments of God and have the testimony of Jesus. The dragon makes war with God's people that obey him. Go to Revelation 13, verse 7. This is the chapter that's got the mark of the beast in it. And it says, it was granted unto him to make war with the saints. There again, the devil making war with the saints. Revelation 17, verse 13 and 14. These are of one mind, and they will give their power and authority to the beast. And these will make war with the Lamb. So, who is the dragon making war with? Those who, the saints, and with the Lamb, Christ and his people. Isn't that clear? We're not done yet. Revelation 19, verse 19. And I saw the beast, the kings of the earth, and their armies gathered together to make war.

a year of war, that 4,500,000,000 people have died in these wars. I mean, there's been wars all along. The final war is not going to be man against man. It's not going to be nation against nation or kingdom against kingdom. It's the kingdom of the devil against the kingdom of Christ. It's those who worship the beast against those who worship God. It's telling us God will fight for his people when it looks hopeless. By the way, and don't ever forget this, you and the Lord are a majority. It doesn't matter what the enemy has. And when you're tempted, remember, you and Jesus are a majority. What are some of the prophetic signs Jesus gave counting down to the Battle of Armageddon? I think the best resource to go to find out what are the signs of this final battle and the second coming of Christ, is it clear to everybody that the Battle of Armageddon is the final battle where Jesus rides with his horse and he ultimately comes. He's pictured, of course, riding a horse. I don't know that he's galloping on a Clydesdale when he comes. It's just one of the visual images we see in Revelation. He's also got a sword coming out of his mouth in these pictures. So you realize they're symbolic. That means the word coming out of his mouth. Beware of false Christs and false prophets. You know one reason that's so important? When Jesus came the first time, were his people, the Jewish people, did they have Bibles? Did they have the scriptures back then? Did they have scriptures that had prophecies about his coming? Were they ready for him when he came? Did they have a lot of misinterpretations and a lot of traditions they were following that just were not right? Even the disciples who were spirit-filled were confused. They didn't understand. They kept thinking the Messiah was going to come and he was going to just sit on the throne of David and overthrow the Romans and they'd be a world empire. And they had all these very appealing ideas, but they were not true. Could that happen again at the second coming? Yes. Are there a lot of people that think that we're just going to get zapped away and not have any trouble when Jesus comes? There's a lot of, and when you say false Christs and false prophets, that there may be some lovely people out there, but they're giving false prophecies. Their teaching is wrong. Many of the scholars say these popular notions about left behind are really fantasy. They're not in the Bible. So we've got to be careful to find out what does the Bible really say. And of course, there are also then the deranged false prophets that are out there. There's no shortage of kooks out there that say that I am Jesus. But you know, I'm not so much worried about the Jim Jones and the David Koresh and the moons. And I'll tell you who I'm worried about is when Satan seeks to impersonate Christ. The masterpiece of deception before Jesus comes back is where Satan is going to say, I'm going to really do a first-class job and do signs and wonders. Didn't we read there in Revelation 16, these unclean spirits that come out of the mouth of the beast, the dragon, the false prophet, they go forth to the kings of the earth and perform signs and miracles to deceive them. There's going to be a lot of miracles, but they are diabolical miracles. So you've got to be careful to base your conclusions on what the Bible says, because if you're basing it on signs and wonders, the devil can counterfeit those, can't he? Secondly, Christ goes on in his answer, and he said there will be wars and rumors of wars. Are there still rumors of wars today? And not only are we all tied up in Iraq, and that was very close to my heart, because we have a daughter that was in the Army, a son that just got out of the Marines. He was in Iraq. And very proud of our soldiers that are serving in those contests, but they're talking about if something else could evolve in Iran. What's next? For a while there, North Korea was testing missiles, and we thought, oops, is that where we're going next? Rumors of wars, not just wars. Then, pollution is another sign that we're getting closer to Armageddon. That's a sign that I think is very current for us today, because we're now living in an age where man has the capacity to destroy the earth. Do you know that's in Revelation? Revelation chapter 11, verse 18. Listen to this. It says that you should destroy those who destroy the earth. Now, you know, for the first 6,000 years of man's history, the most devastating thing that man could do to the planet is they could shoot bows and arrows and throw spears and lob cannonballs when they became more sophisticated. Our pollution was banana peels and coconut shells. I mean, we just really couldn't destroy the earth back then. But we are now in a generation that with our weapons and with our chemicals and our pollutants, do we now have the capacity to destroy the earth? That is one sign. People say, oh, Pastor Doug, people have talked about signs of Christ coming for 2,000 years now.

0: What makes you think things are different now? They are different now. This generation is a different generation that we're living in. I think we're living in the last generation. Matter of fact, Jesus said in Matthew 24, verse 22, when we get down to the end, unless those days were shortened, no flesh would be saved. That word flesh there doesn't just mean people. It means nothing would survive. But now you don't need to worry about that. You're saying, Pastor Doug, wait a second here. You're making me nervous. I've always believed, and when I first became a Christian, I worshiped with a fellowship that believed in what we call the secret rapture. I'll talk more about that later. But I worshiped with a group that believed that the tribulation happened after the church was taken away, and so they felt great comfort in that. You're making us nervous, Pastor Doug, saying that we're going to be here when the seven last plagues fall. Well, I want to go by what the Bible says, friends. As appealing as it might be to think that Jesus is going to come and whisk us away and then things get ugly down here, but we don't have to worry about it because we're not here. That's not what the Bible teaches. The seven last plagues that you find in Revelation 15 and 16 are parallels of the 10 plagues that fell on ancient Egypt. Here's my question for you. Here's the million-dollar question. When the plagues fell on ancient Egypt, were the Israelites in Egypt? Were God's people there? Did God preserve them through the plagues? Do we need to fear the plagues? 1,000 may fall at your side, 10,000 at your right hand. It will not come nigh unto thee. Only with your eyes will you see and behold the destruction of the wicked. No plague will come near your dwelling. I'm paraphrasing Psalm 91. Why? Because we trust in the Lord. He'll take care of his people. There's natural disasters. Jesus talked about earthquakes, which is a natural disaster. We'll get to that in just a minute, but that would include storms. Have we seen that on an unprecedented scale? A couple of years ago, was it 2004, December 26th, not even 2 years ago yet, we had the biggest earthquake in recorded history. 250,000 lives were snuffed out. Someone wondered, is that in the Bible? Well, some have wondered if Jesus was referring to that. When you go to Luke 21, a parallel passage, when he talks about that, he said, there'll be signs in the sun and the moon and in the stars and on the earth, distress of nations with perplexity. Notice this, the sea and the waves roaring and men's hearts failing them for fear. We talked in that previous verse in Luke 21, men's hearts failing them for fear. What is terrorism? What is the weapon of terrorism? Is it plastic explosives or is it fear? And all these changes that we've had and these freedoms that we've lost, why? Because we're afraid. Famine, Jesus said, in different places. Do we still have famine in the world? They had an earthquake in Pakistan, 73,000 people died in the earthquake, but the aftermath was almost as bad because the roads in were closed, winter set in, and the people were starving. Famine isn't just because of crops, it's often because of war, catastrophes. 10,000 people per day are dying from either malnutrition or starvation. Violence. Jesus said, as it was in the days of Noah, so shall it be in the days that precede the coming of the Son of Man. What was it like back in the days of Noah? The Bible tells us that the thoughts of men's hearts were only evil continually. Violence filled the land. Jesus said, Matthew chapter 24, verse 14, in the gospel of this kingdom will be preached in all the world for a witness unto all nations, then the end will come. And he didn't say the gospel will be believed by everybody. He said the gospel is going to be proclaimed everywhere, then the end will come. And now through satellite television, through the printed page, through the computer, through tapes, missionaries, the gospel is going into all the world through radio. Now, based on the signs, how many of you believe Jesus is coming soon? Amen. Now, I think we need to talk a little bit about knowing something about how he is coming. There are a lot of misunderstandings. There was misunderstandings when he came the first time. There are going to be misunderstandings again. It is not going to be a secret. The Bible tells us that people are going to know. Now, of course, there's a lot of dear people that believe in the secret rapture. There are two prominent views among Christians. One is, of course, the secret rapture that has been championed by Tim LaHaye and Hal Lindsey and others. But even Tim LaHaye admits in his book, No Fear of the Storm, there's no single verse specifically that states Christ will come before the tribulation. It's become a very popular teaching that's appealing, that is fanciful and colorful, but it's not biblical. They say, oh, but the Bible says Jesus is coming as a thief. Yeah, let's read the whole thing. When it says Jesus is coming as a thief, what does that mean? Listen to this. 2 Peter chapter 3, verse 10. The day of the Lord will come as a thief in the night. And a lot of people stop right there. It doesn't stop there. Notice. In which, what happens in the day when he comes as a thief? What's happening on that day when he comes like a thief? In which the heavens pass away with a great noise, and the elements melt with fervent heat. The earth also and the works that are in it are burned up. Does it sound to you like life goes on for another 7 years after Jesus comes as a thief? No, that's it. When it says he's coming as a thief, it means it's a surprise. That's why Jesus said, in such an hour as you think not, the Son of Man comes. A thief does not send out an announcement. I'll be coming. I hope that you won't be home. Leave the alarm off. No, it's a surprise. Again, is the coming of the Lord quiet? Psalms 50, verse 3. Our God shall come and shall, what does it say? Shall not keep silence. Not a secret. It shall be very tempestuous about him. It's not going to be people walking down the street and go, poof, disappearing. Again, 1 Thessalonians chapter 4, verse 16. The Lord himself shall descend from heaven with a shout, with the voice of the archangel, and with the trumpet of God, and the dead in Christ will rise first. This is one of the noisiest chapters in the Bible, noisiest passages. It's not a secret. Voice of an angel, trumpet of God. Jeremiah 25, verse 30 says that the Lord is going to come and he'll be roaring like a lion. He's going to roar from his holy habitation. There are two comings of Christ, principal comings to our world before sin is dealt with. One, he comes like a lion. One, he comes like a lamb. The devil swapped them. The devil told the Jewish nation, yeah, he's coming like a lion the first time to conquer the Romans. And that's what they wanted to believe. Now he's telling the church, yeah, he's coming like a lamb the second time to secretly rapture away the church. He swapped them. And the church, God's people, are not prepared for the real event. And there are dear, they're spirit-filled people. I think the Lord's going to save a lot of these people who are confused, but they're being mistaught. And I'll tell you what, my belief is safer anyway, not only because it's biblical. I'd rather be ready. And if I get raptured up and I meet you there, I'll say, well, I guess I was wrong. But praise the Lord. But if you're not ready, and we're going through the plagues, you go, how come we didn't know about this? I'll say, well, I told you. Right? This is the safer belief. Put your belt on. Don't say we're only going 5 miles an hour. Put it on anyway. Someone else might be going 50 and hit you. Right? Will the second coming of Christ be visible to all men? Revelation 1, verse 7. Behold, he is coming with the clouds, and how many eyes? Every eye will see him. That means every eye of everybody alive in the world. Matthew 24, verse 30. And then shall appear the sign of the Son of Man in heaven, and then shall all the tribes of the earth mourn, and they shall see the Son of Man coming in the clouds of heaven with power and great glory. Is it a secret? Do people just disappear? Is this what Jesus said? What is the purpose of Jesus coming? Answer, Revelation 22, verse 12. He's coming to give rewards. And behold, I come quickly, and my reward is with me to give to every man according as his work shall be. When he comes, there's not another 7 years for the tribulation. Rewards are dispensed when he comes. What will happen to the righteous people when Jesus comes the second time? Answer, 1 Thessalonians 4:16. We touched on this already. For the Lord himself will descend from heaven with a shout, and the dead in Christ will rise first. When he comes, there's a resurrection. Is that a secret? Again, 1 Corinthians 15, verse 52 and verse 53. The dead will be raised incorruptible, and we will be changed. For this corruptible must put on incorruption, and this mortal shall be put on immortality. And that's what happens in the twinkling of an eye. It doesn't mean that you're going to twinkle your eye and all of a sudden people are going to disappear. The change that the saved receive is a twinkling of an eye. They go from mortal to immortal bodies. That's what happens instantly. Then we who are alive and remain, the righteous who are living, they're caught up to meet them in the clouds. They meet the Lord in the air. That's the rapture. When we are caught up. The word rapture means we are caught up. Nothing wrong with that word, even though it's not in the Bible. as you find it here. It means to be caught up to meet the Lord. And that's when it's going to happen. But is it a secret? Trumpet? Resurrection? Earthquake? All these things happening at the same time? What's going to happen to the wicked when Jesus comes? They're being told they got 7 more years to work it out. They get a second chance. 2 Thessalonians 2:8. What's going to happen to the wicked? It tells us, "And then shall that wicked one be revealed, whom the Lord shall consume with the spirit of his mouth and shall destroy with the brightness of his coming." The brightness, the glory of Christ's second coming. It's going to be good news for the saved, bad news for the lost. And then again, Revelation 6, verse 15. This is a troubling verse, but you want the prophecies, don't you? "And the kings of the earth and the great men and the rich men and the chief captains and the mighty men and every bondman and every free man, they said to the mountains and the rocks, 'Fall on us and hide us from the face of him that sits on the throne and from the wrath of the Lamb, for the great day of his wrath is come, and who shall be able to stand?'" This is the battle of Armageddon when Jesus comes to rescue. There's only two sides. Jesus said, there's a war. You're either with me or you're against me. You're either with me or you're with the enemy. He's either going to be the one we look for and say, this is our God, we've waited for him and he will save us, or we're going to run from the wrath of the Lamb. There's no middle ground. Now look at what we've discovered. The coming of Jesus is not going to be a secret. It's telling us that it's going to be literal, personal, visible, audible, physical, vitalizing. A resurrection takes place. Glorious, climatic. Nobody's going to read about it in the papers the next day and say, you know, the rapture took place and we were left behind. That's not what the Bible teaches. We're living in the last generation, friends. We're living in a generation where man can destroy the earth, where the gospel can go into all the world, when knowledge has increased and yet man has not bent his knowledge to love his fellow man, but we bend it to destroy each other. How can I be certain that I'll be ready when Jesus comes back? That's why we do these seminars. Do you know that by now? We want you to be ready. Jesus promises in John 6, verse 37, "Him that comes to me, I will in no wise cast out." Come to Jesus. Just come to him. You can come to him tonight. Again, John 1, 12, "As many as received him, to them he gave power to become the sons of God." He'll give you power to live a new life. You'll be a new creature with a new heart. Come to Jesus. He'll recreate you. What dangers does the Lord warn against, solemnly warn against, in connection with the second coming? Matthew 24, verse 44, "Therefore be ye ready, for in such an hour as you think not, the Son of Man comes." Jesus said, as it was in the days of Noah and Lot, life was going on. They were building and eating and drinking. And then the flood came, and then the fire came. So don't be thinking that it's going to be in the headlines, Jesus comes tomorrow, and you're going to have time like preparing for your taxes. Be ready. Amen? Furthermore, Revelation 22, 12, he says, "Behold, I come quickly, and my reward is with me to give to every man." Friends, we've seen that there are environmental signs, there are religious signs, there are scientific signs, spiritual signs, political signs, moral signs, social signs. What do we do when we see all these signs are near? He says, "Lift up your head, for your redemption is near." It's at the doors. I believe the coming of Jesus is at the door, friends. What about you?
1: In Mark chapter 16, Jesus said, "Whoever believes and is baptized will be saved." Later, Jesus said in John chapter 3, "Unless you're born of the water and the Spirit, you cannot enter the kingdom of heaven." 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

0: members of the Sanhedrin, as chief priest of the Israelite nation and keeper and interpreter of God's laws, it is my duty and pleasure to protect the temple services. And ye, are ye not well rewarded for your service to the temple and to me?
1: Amen.
0: I have called this special meeting to serve you both with good tidings and the details of a well-formulated plan to be rid forever of the irritating influence of the man from Nazareth.
1: Amen.
0: This Jesus has plainly made public ridicule of the temple laws and traditions. It is obvious that he intends not to obey or observe our religious laws and ceremonies. And this gives credence to what I have always believed, that Jesus intends to overthrow the temple services. In these facts, I see a way in which to discredit Jesus and his teachings. Outside, awaiting my call, is the collector of the temple revenue from the city of Capernaum, the temporary home of Jesus. Guard, ask him to come in.
2: The high priest wishes you to enter.
3: The Lord bless the high priest.
0: Now sit down. We wish to ask a few questions. Now first, does the man known as Peter live in your city of Capernaum?
3: He does, sir.
0: And has the man named Jesus taken up residence with Peter?
3: Temporarily, yes, sir.
0: Has he ever paid his yearly temple revenue?
3: Peter or Jesus, sir?
0: Jesus.
3: Oh, no, sir.
0: And do you, as a collector, think he should pay the temple tax?
3: That depends, sir.
0: Therein, members of the Sanhedrin, lies my plan to discredit him who claims to be the Messiah. Collector, you said it depends. Depends on what?
3: Well, sir, if Jesus be considered a teacher, a priest, a prophet, or if in any way he is connected with the temple services, he would be exempt from paying the temple tax.
0: And all the other people of Israel?
3: All others are subject to the tax and must pay it.
0: Thank you, collector. You may wait outside.
3: Oh, may God bless and prosper you, sir.
0: Yes, sir. Guard, close the door. Now, members of the Sanhedrin, I'm going to instruct the collector to go to one of the disciples of Jesus, not Jesus himself. He is clever and might see through the trap to discredit him. The collector will try to collect from that disciple the temple tribute money. In requiring the tribute from Jesus, we're setting aside his claim to be a prophet or teacher. We're dealing with him as an ordinary, commonplace person. If he pays it, he will, in effect, be acknowledging the fact that he is but an ordinary Israelite with no special mission or power as a prophet, teacher, or priest.
4: But what if he does not pay?
0: We will have him there too, my dear father-in-law. If he refuses to pay, we shall represent him to the people as being disloyal to the temple and its laws. A most grievous sin.
5: Meanwhile in Galilee, Jesus said unto his disciples,
6: Verily I say unto thee, I shall be betrayed into the hands of men, and they shall kill me, and the third day I shall be raised up from the dead.
5: And the disciples understood not, and were amazed. As they entered into Capernaum, they lingered behind Jesus to talk the matter over among themselves.
7: Someone is going to kill the master.
8: The master said they would kill him. Well, who are they?
9: His enemies, of course.
7: Oh, he has many enemies. The Romans, the scribes and Pharisees. They're afraid that he will take away their positions of high honor and influence. That's why they hate him. And some of the people, too, are his enemies. He does have many enemies. They are going to kill him.
9: Did you notice that he said someone would betray him? Betray him? Who among us would do a thing like that? We all love him, don't we? Would you? Or you? Would any of us?
7: None of us would betray him, Peter. What puzzles me is that he said he would be raised up on the third day. What did he mean by that?
9: I'm not sure myself.
10: Peter! You! Wait for me!
9: Me?
10: Yes! Yes, you.
3: You are Peter, are you not?
9: I am Peter.
3: Does a man named Jesus live with you?
9: Whenever we are here in Capernaum, yes.
3: Well, this is his home, then.
9: Yes, temporarily.
3: Does he pay the yearly temple tribute?
9: Are you questioning the loyalty of the master?
3: Oh, I merely ask if he pays the temple tax.
9: Yes, he will.
3: Well, thank you, Peter. Thank you very much.
9: Why did he ask that? Of course, the master pays his share in the support of the temple. Greetings, Master.
1: Remain here a moment, Peter.
9: Yes, Master.
1: What do you think, Peter?
9: What do I think, Master?
1: Of whom do the kings of earth take custom or tribute? Of their own children or of strangers?
9: Well, of strangers, Master.
1: Then are the children of the king free from tax?
9: Yes, Master.
1: Notwithstanding, Peter, lest we offend our leaders, go thou to the sea and cast a hook, and take up the fish that first cometh up. And when thou hast opened his mouth, thou shalt find a piece of money. Take it, and give unto the temple tribute collector for me and thee.

0: fellow merchants, I have...
1: Merchants!
0: Well, all of us do have something to sell.
1: Oh, I'll tell the magistrate that the next time I'm arrested.
0: Now, to get to the point of this council, if I am not again interrupted, my partner and I were, making a few coins now and then by the girl who seemed to know the future.
1: Her guide tells her.
0: It's an evil spirit, we all know that, but who cares? The same thing can be said about all of you. You make money by evil.
1: Well, perhaps. Except you have lost the source of your income. We haven't.
0: But you are in danger of losing it, all of you. By Paul and his gang, the one who cast the evil spirit out of my slave girl.
1: Yeah, well, how did he do it? That's what puzzles us.
0: And the point isn't how. That puzzles me, too. The point is why. I'll tell you why. He's here to change our whole mode of living.
2: He's already changed our slave girl, made a Christian out of her.
1: What is a Christian, anyway?
2: It's the name of a new church. They believe in Jesus Christ, who is supposed to be the son of the greatest of all gods. And in turn, the members of the new church live a life of, well, I don't know what you'd call it. They call it a Christian life. But that kind of life would be no fun.
1: Yeah, and all of us would lose our sources of incomes. Oh, I get it. We must get rid of Paul and his cohorts.
0: That's exactly the point. Are we all agreed that the Paul gang must go, dead or alive?
1: Right, they've got to go, they've got to go. Well, anyway, for the good of the town, Paul should be got rid of. Any man with the supernatural power he seems to have is a menace to the town, especially to merchants like us.
0: Well, to accomplish our purpose effectively, we will have to stick together. My plan is to have Paul and his companions arrested. To do this, all of us are going to have to raise a mighty cry throughout the city against the gang, especially Paul himself. Talk to everybody. Tell them what a menace these men are to our way of life. We want to create mob hysteria so that the magistrate...
3: You brought these two men?
0: Well, we all did, Your Honor. Practically the entire town.
4: Yes. What is the charge?
0: Well, first, Your Honor, they are strangers.
3: It is no crime to be a stranger.
0: I did not mean it that way, Your Honor. These two men head a group that is terrorizing our town.
3: Oh, well, that's different. Your name?
5: Silas, Your Honor.
4: Yours?
6: Paul, Your Honor. But if the...
4: Answer questions, nothing more. There are others with you?
6: Yes, Your Honor.
3: That's settled. Now, what specific crime are you placing against them?
0: These men are Israelites. They trouble our city, teaching customs which are not lawful for us to listen to. Certainly not to observe, being Romans as we are.
3: We find them guilty as charged.
4: We sentence them to be flogged with a whip of many thorns.
3: Executioner, do your duty. You appear to be the leader of the mob. You'll be punished first.
4: Is the prison officer here?
7: Yes, Your Honor!
4: Come and get these men. They are to be put into your prison.
7: Yes, Your Honor.
3: These men head a dangerous gang of robbers and thieves and exert evil influences on people in towns and villages. Officer, I charge you. Do not let them escape. I'm holding you personally responsible.
7: Yes, Your Honor. I'll go get several guards, have them carry these
4: carry
7: men.
4: Them? Make them walk.
7: But they're severely injured. I doubt if they can walk.
3: Well, kick them. Beat them. Make them walk. I want them treated as roughly as you know how. They'll never come back to this town if they ever get out alive.
7: Get up. You're not there yet. Get up, I said.
0: Kick him, officer. He'll get up.
7: Now, we're almost there. Keep going. Keep going. I enjoy kicking your kind. Well, here we are. You made it, didn't you? But the worst is yet to come. Keeper, open the door. Inside. Move. Shut the gate, keeper. Walk. That direction. You're going to the dungeon. You'll never get out of there. you won't be able to move, much less escape. Keeper, open the door. Inside. Keeper, lock them in the leg stocks.
5: Sit down. Now, you right there and you there. Sounds comfortable, doesn't it? Sitting down? You'll find out.
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12: A strange silence hung over the assembled multitudes in the plain of Dura. Attention was centered on the three Hebrews, Shadrach, Meshach, and Abednego, who had been roughly cast to the ground in front of the temporary throne of Nebuchadnezzar.
13: Is it true, O Shadrach, Meshach, and Abednego, that ye did not worship the golden image which I set up? You have served me faithfully. Therefore I shall give you another chance. The music will sound again, and if you bow down and worship the image, well and good. But if you worship not, ye shall be cast this same hour into the midst of the burning fiery furnace.
4: O Nebuchadnezzar, no need to sound the music again. Nothing would be changed. Our God whom we serve is able to deliver us from the burning fiery furnace. But if it is God's will and he deliver us not, be it known unto thee, O king, that we will not serve thy gods, nor worship the golden image which thou hast set up.
13: You refuse to obey my command?
4: We cannot, O king, for the Lord our God has commanded us, saying, thou shalt have no other gods before me, and we must obey.
13: No one refuses to obey me. I am Nebuchadnezzar, god of Babylon, and what god can deliver you out of my hand? Captain, see that the furnace is heated 7 times hotter than usual. General, get the mightiest men in the army to bind these three and cast them into the burning fiery furnace.
7: The furnace is heated 7 times its usual heat, Your Majesty.
14: 3 Hebrew prisoners are bound and ready to, Your Majesty. At your command, O King, my mightiest men shall cast the prisoners into the fire.
13: I so order now.
14: Men, forward with the prisoners.
12: A hush again swept over the crowd. Every eye watched the movement of the mighty men as they carried the 3 Hebrew prisoners and cast them through the huge, gaping door of the white-hot furnace. Suddenly, one of the soldiers fell and lay still. Then another staggered and fell. And all the soldiers fell.
13: General,
12: as dead men.
13: What's the matter with your men?
14: Seems, Your Majesty, as if they were overcome by the heat from the fire.
15: Look! Look! In the furnace, someone is walking about. Impossibly hot in that heat, yet I see 1, 2, 3... 4 men walking in the midst of a fire. Scribe, lackey, counselors, general, did we not cast 3 men into the furnace?
14: Yes, Your Majesty, the 3 Hebrew captives.
15: But I see 4 men loose walking in the midst of the fire, and they have no hurt. The 4th one, his form is like unto the Son of God. Clear a pathway. I'm going closer to the furnace so I can see better.
16: Make way, ye people of Babylon, for his majesty Nebuchadnezzar, king of Babylon.
15: You must go through. Let me through. This is close enough. Do you see 4 men in there, general?
14: I do, Your Majesty. 4, yet we cast in only 3.
15: Shadrach, Meshach and Abednego, can you hear me?
17: We hear you, your majesty.
15: Come forth and come hither, ye servants of the Most High God.
18: They're coming out!
17: Oh, Nebuchadnezzar, King of Babylon.
15: Look, come closer. Are you hurt?
19: No harm whatsoever came to us, your majesty.
15: Your clothes, they don't even smell of fire. And your hair, not one is even singed. Yet you walked in the midst of a fire so hot it killed my mightiest men when they but went near the fire.
19: Our God is the creator of all things. With him in the furnace, the flames lost their power to hurt and to consume.
12: Forgotten is the great golden image set up with such pomp. In the presence of the living God, men feared and trembled.
15: General, I would speak to the people.
14: Hear ye, hear ye, hear ye, people of Babylon. Nebuchadnezzar, your king, speaks.
15: Princes, governors, wise men, magicians, officers and soldiers and citizens of Babylon, I am your king. Yet I bow humbly before the God of Shadrach, Meshach, and Abednego. Blessed be their God, for he hath sent an angel and delivered them, that they might not serve nor worship any god except their own. I, Nebuchadnezzar, king of Babylon, do make a decree that every people, nation, and language which speaketh anything amiss against the God of Shadrach, Meshach, and Abednego shall be cut in pieces.
12: The thousands upon thousands of Israelite captives in Babylon were cheered in heart to realize anew that their God was a God of love, a God who would walk in the midst of the fire to save and comfort the faithful. The fame of the God of Shadrach, Meshach, and Abednego spread near and far, even to the ends of the earth.

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1: Last week I received an email from a student somewhere who had been listening last weekend on the radio as we began this series. I want to read to you a portion of that email. Dr. Nelson, I listened to your presentation on the refreshing delusion today via radio. I'm coming to consider myself a closet atheist, which makes your confrontation of Dawkins, that would be Richard Dawkins, we looked at his book, The God Delusion, last week, which makes your confrontation of Dawkins of particular significance at this point in my search. And then he describes the family he grew up in, a very Christian family, obviously. And as a result, my bookshelf is lined with titles by Josh McDowell, Michael Behe, and Alistair McGrath. Those are all Christian writers, scientists, and theologians. But those books, they've been steadily losing ground as the scales tip in favor of Richard Dawkins, Daniel Dennett, Michael Shermer, all atheist authors, and the deafening voice of the academic community at large. All right? I have to admit that despite my attempts to be an objective learner, my worldview is essentially a leaf swaying in the winds of cognitive dissonance and peer pressure. I gather from the website that there will be a second part to the refreshing delusion next week, question mark. Actually, there are six parts. We are now in part two. I look forward to it. My challenge to you would be this. Whoa. Impress me. I want to tell you, I have such a hard time impressing my wife. How could I possibly impress you? At this rate, it probably won't be long before I begin losing ties with the church. And the outside voices will be all I can hear. Your voice is one of the voices that has a chance to make a cogent impact on the paradigm that I and others like me share before we get sucked into the skeptic machine. Thank you again for your openness in the pulpit. And he signs his name. I'm going to respond to my young friend. I don't know if he's here. I don't know if he's listening on the radio. I don't know if he is watching on television right now. I got your word. It's a bit intimidating, this bit about impress me. But I want to respond to you, and I want to respond to your friends. As we noted last time, there are only two worldviews. Regarding human origins, only two worldviews. One is called naturalism, where nature reigns supreme. And the young writer is absolutely right. This worldview is the deafening voice of the academic community at large. No question. The other worldview, it's the older worldview. Supernaturalism. Above and beyond nature, there is a divine creator. There is no third option. There's no middle ground when it comes to human origins. Only those two worldviews. Which is why I take very seriously the challenge of this young writer, impress me. And while there's no way I can impress you, no way. Nevertheless, I want to invite you to join me, all of us join together and ponder a bit longer the last day of creation in the biblical account recorded here in Holy Scripture. Open your Bible with me, please, to the Bible's first book, Bereshit. The first word in Hebrew is the title in Hebrew of the book, In the Beginning. Genesis 1 was where we were last week. We moved into Genesis 2. I want to return to Genesis 2. If you didn't bring a Bible, please grab the Pew Bible right in front of you. You need to track this today, especially today. It'll be page 2 in your Pew Bible, Genesis 2. New King James Version. There in the pew. Genesis 2. That's what I have right here. Genesis 2, verse 1. Here we go. Thus, the 6 days are described there in Genesis 1. 6 days of creation. Thus the heavens and the earth and all the host of them were finished. Verse 2. And on the seventh day, God ended his work which he had done. And he rested on the seventh day from all his work which he had done. Now verse 3. Then God blessed the seventh day and sanctified, because in it He rested from all His work which God had created and made. I got to ask you something. Have you ever wondered why there is a little bit of cognitive dissonance in what we've just read? I mean, it says, how is this possible? It says that God ended His work on the seventh day. He did two things. He ended His work and He also rested. That doesn't seem logical at all to me. It ought to read, and on the sixth day He ended His work, and on the seventh day He rested. But ladies and gentlemen, that is not what we just read. I came across the work of a Danish writer. I've been impressed with his careful, logical, philosophical thinking. And his writing, his bit of reasoning, has helped clear up any confusion. And so I want to share, top of your study guide, I want to share that quotation. Take your study guide out, please. It should be right there in your worship bulletin. Pull your study guide out. Thank you, ushers, for making sure that everybody here, all the way to the back of the balcony. And by the way, that includes overflow in the youth chapel. Make sure that everybody gets a study guide today. And while they're doing that, I want to thank you who are watching us on television right now. I'm delighted that you're here. Get the same study guide. You can do it. Go to our website. There it is on the screen, www.pmchurch.tv. And you're looking for a series called The Sabbath. Two-word series, The Sabbath. Today's teaching, The Three-Act Play. The Three-Act Play. You look for that one. It's part two in the series. It'll say study guide there. You click and you'll have the same study guide we have. Let's begin with the words of this Danish writer. His name, M.L. Andreasen. All right? First quotation at the top of your study guide. The heavens and the earth were indeed finished. We just read that, Genesis 2:1. But God's work was not ended. He had yet to make the Sabbath, and this He could do only on the Sabbath. And so God made the Sabbath on the Sabbath, and He made it by resting. Write that in. He made it by resting. That resting ended His work. The Sabbath was the finishing touch. Only when God had made the Sabbath was His work done. Whoever believes in a finished creation must of necessity believe in the Sabbath. End quote. What's his point? It's the point that Genesis 2, what Moses is making. Look, God's work was not ended on the sixth day. There was more work to be done, and so God gave the finishing touch to His work by resting on the seventh day. If God had ended His work on the sixth day, some would conclude, you know, the Sabbath really is not that essential to God's original design. You don't have to have it. No way, Genesis 2 cries out. No. He was not finished on the sixth day. In fact, jot this down. God ended His work on the seventh day, which means that in some significant way, the seventh day is utterly essential to both the divine Creator and the human race. To reinforce the high premium that the divine Creator places on the seventh day, Genesis 2 describes three divine acts. Three acts. A three-act play. Here it goes. Three acts. Let's read it again. This would be verse 3. Then God blessed the seventh day and sanctified it, because in it He rested from all His work which God had created and made. What are those three divine acts? Jot them down. Let's go. Number one, divine act number one in this three-act play, God blessed the seventh day. Do you know that when God blesses, and the Hebrew word here is barak, when God blesses something or someone, His posture assumes a very intentional stance. Watch this. This is fascinating. Let's go to, you remember Moses and Aaron, they were brothers. Aaron was a leader of the worship community, and Moses instructed Aaron. He said, hey, listen, when we're done worship, I want you to come out every time and raise your hands and give what we now call the Aaronic blessing. It's in number 6. Notice what happens in number 6. Let's put it on the screen. Number 6, verses 24 and 25. The Lord bless you. Okay, so that's what's going to happen now. The Lord bless you and keep you. The Lord make His face to shine upon you and be gracious to you. The Lord, here comes the face again. The Lord lift up His countenance upon you and give you peace. That's the Aaronic blessing. Is that isolated in that blessing? No, it is not. Take a look at this. Psalm 67, verse 1. It's a prayer to God. God be merciful to us and bless us and cause His face. When you bless us, here's what's going to happen. You're going to cause Your face to shine upon us. Write it down, please. When God blesses something or someone, He turns His face toward it to give it His full attention. Hey, come on, guys. You and I are the same way, aren't we? We are the same way. I remember the very first car I ever bought. It was in college. It was a brand new 11-year-old Volkswagen Bug. Oh, I love that car. Look, a flaky green paint job, oversized rear tires, a rusted and holy muffler, but I could not take my eyes off of that car. Every time I came out of the dorm, Talish Hall, I look over in the parking lot. Is it still there? Ooh, yes. Lovely. Lovely. Why? Because when something is of great value to you, you put your face, full face, and you hold your eyes. You lock on. The scriptures say that when God blesses us, He turns His smiling and beaming face full on, straight into our face. That's what it means to get a blessing from God. Karen and I were at some holiday gathering the other evening, and I gazed across the room, and it was one of those moments that husbands and wives know about, even if you've been married for nearly 34 years. She turned, and it was an epiphany of beauty. I could not get my eyes off of that girl. Huh? Why? Because when something is of great value to you, you lock your eyes on it. When God blesses, how does that line go? And God blessed the seventh day. God does something to the seventh day He does not do to the first day or the second day or the third day or fourth, fifth, and sixth. Only to the seventh does God turn His face, and with that beaming smile, He locks His eyes on that seventh day. Because when something is of great value to you, you keep turning your face toward it. And the seventh day is the only day that God has blessed. Which is why, by the way, for the life of me, I'm a little slow, but I cannot imagine how anybody could come along and announce that the blessing of God has been removed from the seventh day and transferred to another day, especially since there is not a solitary hint of such a removal and transfer in all of Holy Scripture. What's so big deal about the seventh day? We're finding out. Keep going. Let's read verse 3 again. Then God blessed the seventh day and sanctified it, because in it He rested from all His work which God had created and made. Okay, here comes act number 2 in the divine play. Act number 2, jot it down. God sanctified the seventh day. Now, the Hebrew word for sanctified is kadash. It's a verb form of the word holy. So essentially, what Genesis 2 is saying is God holyized. He holyized the seventh day. Eugene Peterson, in that marvelous paraphrase of his called The Message, nailed it. He nailed it. Jot this down. Here's how he translated it. This is Genesis 2:3. The message reads, He, God, made it a holy, capital H. Make sure you get the capital. He made it a holy, capital D, day. And God made the seventh day a holy day. Hey, listen, do you know what makes something holy? What makes something holy? Oh, you remember that story, the old middle-aged shepherd tending his father-in-law's sheep out in the middle of nowhere, minding his own business, when one day he sees this towering sheet. You remember that? Towering sheet of orange flame. And inside that sheet is a green bush that is not being consumed, and he's never seen anything like it in his whole life. And so Moses tells the sheep to stay right there, and Moses is walking up to the bush, and he has his staff, and he's going to poke into the flames when this voice comes booming out, "Take off your shoes. You're on holy ground." Question: what made that ground and that bush holy? Answer: the very presence and glory of God Almighty. Isn't that right? I mean, a few months later, Moses and the children of Israel, God has delivered them from Egypt. They're on their way to the promised land, and they build this little lean-to church made out of tapestried walls. They call it the sanctuary. And on the day that they opened it for the first time, you look at Exodus 40, right there at the end, there is this, you remember the pillar of cloud that led them every day where they went? You remember that? It just comes descending and turns into fire. There is so much glory in the place. Not one priest, not even Moses himself, would dare to enter. It's become holy ground. Question: what turned that sanctuary into holy ground? Answer: the very presence and glory of God Almighty. So when the same Moses speaks of this same God, and he describes God turning a day into holy, sanctifying a day. Question, what is it that makes the seventh day holy? Answer, the very presence and glory of Almighty God. Keep your pen moving. God is present in. Now this is very important. The point is, God is present in, not on. That's not something we forgot in there. That's supposed to be there. God is present in, not on, the seventh day. The seventh day Sabbath, which is why, keep your pen moving, Abraham Heschel, the great mystic and theologian, could write, the seventh day is like a palace in time with a kingdom for all. Look, God not only turns His face, isn't this incredible? God not only turns His face toward the seventh day, He actually infuses it so that it becomes, He becomes it. Which, by the way, ladies and gentlemen, is why, and this is critical, on the seventh day, I used to get this backwards, on the seventh day, God invites the human race to enter His day. We do not invite God to enter our space. I mean, we've tended to think, well, the Sabbath is when you say, God, come on in, come into our little house, come into my dormitory room, spend the day with me. God says, you got a time out. You just walked into my space. It's my palace in time. Welcome, child. Nice to have you here today. See, there's a difference. Jot it down, for it is God's very presence in the seventh day that makes it both holy and wholly His. Make sure you spell the holies different. Two different holies. The seventh day makes it holy because God's presence is infused into the very seventh day. And by the way, it's not only that holy, it's the W-H-O-L-L-Y holy as well. This is exclusively, it is all mine. I used to think that, well, this day is mine now that you gave it to me. No, I didn't give it to you to possess. I gave it to you as a gift to spend with me. It's my day. Whoa. Which is why, for the life of me, I cannot imagine how anybody could come along and announce that God's holy presence has somehow been removed from His palace in time. It's just been removed and transferred to some other day. Come on. Who in the world would have the authority to do that? Especially when there's not a solitary hint of such a removal and transfer in all of Holy Scripture. I'm telling you, as you university students say, God is all over the seventh day. He's all over it. It's His day. It must be a huge day to God. Why is it so special? That's what we're trying to find out. Let's read it again, verse 3, Genesis 2, verse 3. Then God blessed the seventh day, and He sanctified it, because in it He rested from all His work which God had created and made. A three-act divine play. Here comes act number 3. Jot it down. Act number 1, God blessed the seventh day. Act number 2, God sanctified the seventh day. And act number 3, God rested on the seventh day. But I got to ask you, come on, just in all candor, why would a God, please, you tell me, why would a God who is infinite, do you know what infinite means? It means I'm above all time. I'm not affected by time. Why would a God who is both infinite and omnipotent, do you know what it means to be omnipotent? It means you have all power. You can do anything. Just like you just move your little finger, boom, it happens. How could a God like that need time for rest? You don't need to rest. In fact, look at this. This is amazing. This verse is in your Bible. This would be Isaiah chapter 40. Fill this in, please. The everlasting God, the Lord, the Creator. Notice, intentionally, the wording there, the Creator of the ends of the earth, neither faints nor is weary. The Bible makes sure that we know that whatever's happening on this seventh day with Almighty God has nothing to do with physical rest. He never gets weary. Why would I need to rest out of tiredness? Nope, can't be. Remember, the Hebrew word for rest is Shabbat, from whence comes our word Sabbath or Sabbath. Why would God need a Sabbath rest, huh? Clearly something more. Got to be more than physical rest. I mean, you think about it. To whom did God give the first seventh-day Sabbath? To whom did God give it? First two human beings, man and woman, of course, Adam and Eve. I want to ask you something. Are they worn out already? Are they tired? How could it be? They just got made yesterday. You can't get tired if you're made yesterday. Can you? Now, Sakai Kubo. In his book, God Meets Man, makes the obvious point that we so easily overlook. And I want you to have it there in your study guide, so there it is. Thus, I'm quoting Kubo now, thus fittingly, the Sabbath for Adam and Eve was the first full day after their creation. It was not because they had labored for a week and needed rest that God invited them to celebrate it. No, God met them on their first day. And I like this. Man's history with God thus begins on the Sabbath. Human history begins on the Sabbath. The seventh day of the creation week, not on the first day. End quote. Come on, guys. This is not rocket science. Our first day as a newly created race was God's seventh day. Thus, jot this down, will you, please? The Sabbath has ever been the first day of the rest of our lives. Little double entendre there. The first day of the rest of our lives. And what is it that brings rest to our lives? What could rest us and refresh us more than a personal friendship with our Creator? I mean, what would be more resting, huh? Refreshing. John Kelman, he's a Scottish writer, mid-19th century, describes why God created the seventh day. I like this. I jot it down. Every time the Sabbath came round, while it would of necessity bring before the minds of humanity the glory of God's wisdom and power and goodness as manifested in His works of creation. But there's more, he's saying. There's more than just reminding us that God's a creator. It would bring still more prominently before our minds and present in special splendor, he's writing as an Englishman, and attractiveness, the crowning glory of His love, manifested in His coming so very near to us in friendship, as man's glorious capital F friend, end quote. Oh, I like that. What Kelman is saying is, hey, look, the Sabbath is not just about reminding us that we have a creator and that there is a creation. I mean, that's wonderful. But an even higher calling of the Sabbath is not just that God is our creator, He is also our companion. The God of the universe is your companion in the journey. The three-act divine play on the Sabbath makes it utterly clear the gift of the Sabbath is the friendship of God. Nathan Green, an internationally celebrated artist, lives just a few miles from us right now, painted that painting, and I love it. Isn't it great? I just love it. The gift of the Sabbath is the friendship of God. And that is why, ladies and gentlemen, in the very middle of the Ten Commandments, which, by the way, were written by the Creator with His own finger into stone, in the very center of the Decalogue is inscribed the Fourth Commandment. The Fourth Commandment. I want to end with this. This will be our last text. Exodus chapter 20. We're going to look this one up. 20. So you just go to the second book of the Bible. If you have a pew Bible, that would be page 52. Exodus chapter 20. We're only going to look at the fourth commandment. That begins in verse 8. Exodus 20, verse 8. All right? Exodus 20, verse 8. Remember the Sabbath day to keep it holy. Verse 9. 6 days you shall labor and do all your work. 10. But the seventh day is the Sabbath of the Lord your God. In it you shall do no work, you nor your son nor your daughter, nor your male servant, nor your female servant, nor your cattle, nor your stranger who is within your gates. Why? Verse 11. For in 6 days the Lord made the heavens and the earth, the sea, and all that is in them, and rested on the seventh day. Therefore the Lord blessed the Sabbath day and hallowed it. Isn't that amazing? This is the only commandment that begins with the word remember. It's the only one of the ten that appeals to human memory. Why? Jot it down, because it is the one commandment the human race has known from the beginning of time. That's why. You've always known. Remember. Remember. From day 7 of creation, the divine gift of the seventh-day Sabbath has been in play in human history. Yeah, but come on, why remember the Sabbath to keep it holy? It states it. The finger of the Creator carved it. He says, this is why. Look at verse 11. For in 6 days the Lord made the heavens and the earth, the sea, and all that is in them, and rested the seventh day. Therefore the Lord blessed the Sabbath day and hallowed it. Did you notice that? There we have it again. Three-act divine play. That's it. All three acts are there. God blessed the seventh day. In other words, on the Sabbath, God turns His face, full, beaming smile, straight into the children He is invited to join Him on that day. God blessed the seventh day. God sanctified the seventh day. He infuses his time, his very self, into the time, those 24 hours. And third act, God rested on the seventh day, i.e. the seventh day is the gift day of his friendship for the rest of our lives. No wonder he placed the fourth commandment in the center. And by the way, if you count the words of the Ten Commandments in the Hebrew and you start at the end and you start at the beginning, you'll come right to the middle word, fourth commandment, center. Let me quote that Danish writer again, who in this context makes a point I had never noted before. M.L. Andreessen. It's in your study guide. The Sabbath command is the only commandment in the observance of which God could join man. You know, I never thought about that, but it's got to be true. I mean, how is God going to join us in, you shall have no other gods before me? That doesn't even make sense. How is he going to join us in, you should not take the name of the Lord your God in vain? Please. He can't join us in, honor your father and your mother. He doesn't have any parents. He's the one that made parents. How does he join us in, don't steal, don't commit adultery? He cannot join us. It's the one commandment. Of all 10, it's the one. Remember the Sabbath day to keep it holy? Where this great friendship day, he comes down and we join together in that one commandment. Andreessen goes on here. There is one commandment in the observance of which God could join man. The Sabbath commandment. Man can keep it. God can keep it. Thus, the Sabbath is the meeting place. I like that. It's the only one in the 10. The Sabbath is the meeting place of God and man. End quote. Which is why I repeat this. For the life of me, I cannot imagine how anyone, not even any church, could come along and announce that God's fourth commandment has been chiseled out of the Decalogue. And another day now has been substituted. It just... Especially since there's not a solitary hint of such a removal and transfer in all of Holy Scripture. I mean, here's the question. Why would anybody ever want to get rid of the Seventh-day Sabbath? Now, I know there are those who say, hey, listen, Dwight, come on, time out. Don't you know, boy, that the Sabbath was made for the Jews? And then they make a correct observation. They say, after all, there is no biblical record of Sabbath keeping or explicit divine command for Sabbath keeping until Mount Sinai and the children of Israel. So it's for Israel. It's not for the rest of us. I want to respond to that. I want to give you 6 challenges to that kind of thinking. Let me run them by you. You jot them down. All right? Challenge number one. This is kind of the obvious. No rocket science here. Number one. When God gave the Sabbath to humanity, Jews were not even in existence, just the human race. So that ought to pretty much end it right there. But I want to give you 5 more. 5 more. Number 2. In a perfect world, wouldn't the example of the Creator be command enough? His very example. Sammy Bakayoki asked just 5 questions. That's all I'm going to do. I'm just going to quote these 5 questions. You have them in your study guide. This is from his book, Divine Rest for Human Restlessness. 5 rhetorical questions. You think of the answers. Question number 1. What is it that makes any divine precept moral and universal in the first place? It would have to be the example of God. Number 2. Do we not regard a law moral when it reflects God's nature? Number 3, could God have given a stronger revelation of the moral nature of the Sabbath than by making it a rule of His divine conduct? Number 4, is a principle established by divine example less binding than one enunciated by divine command? And finally, number 5, do not actions speak louder than words? If you've ever been a parent, or if you're ever going to become a parent, you're going to find out just like that, that you sometimes never have to say a word to your kids. You just go through the motions and they will be right behind you doing the very same thing. That's just the way it is when you're a parent. Children love to follow the model of a father or a mother. You don't have to make a command. Just follow me. Okay, that's number two. Here's number three. This is interesting. Seven times, jot this down please, seven times in the book of Genesis, it refers to the seven-day week. And there, the references are all there. Now guys, let's just do a little bit of thinking here. If a week is 7 days long, wouldn't you pretty much have the seventh day? Huh? Seven times in the book of Genesis, the week is referred to. If you've got a week, you're going to have to have the seventh day. Number four. Oh, this is an interesting one. The divine provision of the manna. Write it in. Manna. Remember that little white frosty substance on the ground that the people ate for 40 years? The divine provision of the manna clearly presupposes the people's knowledge of the sanctity of the seventh day. Read Exodus 16. It's all there. And by the way, this is before Mount Sinai. The Ten Commandments aren't given until Exodus 20. So before there ever were the ten, there's this story. You remember, on Sunday, Monday, on every day of the week, there was this white stuff on the ground. And by the way, the word went out from God. Don't you think you're going to sleep in on Tuesday so you get a double portion on Monday so you can sleep in on Tuesday? Forget it. It will turn rotten overnight. Some people didn't believe it. They took a little extra so they could sleep in. It was rotten the next morning. Divine miracle. No, you're not going to. You just get enough for today. But when you come to the sixth day, listen to me carefully, God says, on this day, you go ahead and take a double portion. Because you're going to wake up tomorrow morning and there will not be a blade of grass with anything white on it. Because that's my Sabbath. By divine miracle, every seventh day. Before Mount Sinai. Before Mount Sinai. And then you look at Exodus 16. God says, listen, because some people went out on the Sabbath and said, well, I'm hungry. I forgot to get extra yesterday. Too late. Nothing there. God says, how long are you going to forget my command? This commandment has been around from the very beginning. All right, we got to go. Number five, the very language of the fourth commandment presupposes a knowledge of the Sabbath. It says, remember. If they hadn't known it, God should have said, thou shalt keep the seventh day holy. I got something new I'm going to tell you today. Keep the seventh day holy. Just remember. You've been with this. You've been following Father for all these centuries. And then finally, to me, this is the clincher. Number six. None, write it in, none of the other Ten Commandments is commanded in Genesis either. Does that mean they were not applicable to humanity and unknown until Sinai? Because that's the big point. Nobody knew about the Sabbath until Sinai. Well, what about the other nine? Look at, did Cain, when Cain killed his brother, did he feel bad? He felt awful. Didn't he know you're not supposed to kill? Or why didn't he say to God, I never knew you can't kill people. I thought you could do this. No, he knew. When Abraham is lying about his wife being his sister, don't you think he knows he's breaking the don't bear false witness command? Of course he knows. He's feeling guilty of sin. And when Joseph comes to Mrs. Potiphar, well, let's reverse the story. When Mrs. Potiphar comes to Joseph, why didn't Joseph just say, hey, listen, you want to sleep with me? Let's go to bed. There's no commandment yet. We're this side of Mount Sinai. Hallelujah. No, there's none of that, ladies and gentlemen. Joseph knew the command, you shall not commit adultery. And he said, woman, I can't sin against God and do this. Where do these boys and girls get all this? They got it from a father who has been telling them from the very beginning. You don't have to write it when you're a parent. You just model it. There they are, ladies and gentlemen. Six proofs that the Sabbath has been God's gift to the human race from the very beginning of time. Why? For the gift of the Sabbath is the friendship of God. That's why. That's why. Then why would anybody want to get rid of the seventh-day Sabbath? I'm going to tell you. Our next teaching, don't miss it. It's entitled Legacy of the Bastard Science. That's not strong language, by the way. That's technical dictionary language, and I'm quoting somebody else. And it's descriptive. Got your attention. That's the point. The legacy of the illegitimate science. Next time. Think of the heartache. Come on, guys. Think of the heartache that could have been spared the human race had we always remembered God is our Creator and our capital F friend. The only way I can figure it out, I'm not real smart, but the only way I can figure it out is there must be somebody who does not want the human race to remember. There must be somebody who's working awfully hard.

0: And everything you write indicates that you are. If you are, then you need to experiment for a bit longer. You need to experience this gift of the seventh day. I know what you're thinking. You say, hey, come on, I don't have time for this. Hey, you have time. It's taken you months to come to your convictions now. You intellectually honest, you need to give yourself this time. And here's what I'm going to invite you to do. Can't require it of you. Can't check up with you. I'm asking you. You owe it to yourself in honesty. Here's what I'm asking you to do over the next few Sabbaths. Say how many? More than just two or three. Over the next few Sabbaths, here's the prayer that I'd like to ask you to pray. You don't have to write it down. I have a feeling it'll stick in your mind. I put it on the screen, though, in case you're watching. Here's the prayer. Okay, God, if there really is you, and you really are my creator, and the seventh day really is your day with me, then I'm asking you, okay, this is the deal. I'm bright. You're bright, God. Let's do this. Then I'm asking you to please reveal yourself to me. Impress me. Because if you do exist and you are a friend, then I'd be a fool to walk away from you. Amen. You remember the prayer. I know you will. I want you to pray it over the next few seventh days. Do it on the day where God has infused Himself into time. You pray the prayer. Because on the authority of this word right here, it's clear to me that the gift of the Sabbath is the friendship of God. And if that's true, then you open your mind to Him on this day, and I promise you that in His own way, He will speak to you. He wants your friendship that much. And I'll be praying for you. Let's stand as we pray together. And so here we are, Holy Father. We are on this vast and wide spectrum of life. On the one hand, an email wrestling with a worldview far down the spectrum. An aged senior citizen who has found you faithful every day of her life and who worships you with all her heart. In between these two, we're all spread out. Oh God, please. We pray the same prayer. Impress us. With all the sincerity we can muster, we ask that in your graciousness you might reveal yourself to us on the seventh day as both our Creator and our friend. Because if it's true that you are both, why would we ever walk away? In the name of Jesus Christ.
1: Do you know why God created you? Well, why do women have babies? Why do women even want babies? They dirty their diapers, cry in the middle of the night, throw up their food, spill their milk, and go out and get dirty just as you're on your way to go somewhere. Why does a woman want a baby? Because mamas want somebody to love. Why did God create you? Well, you say, I use bad words, curse when it hails, hate my neighbor, and even cheat on my taxes. Now, come on, you don't do all that, do you? Yeah, well, so why would God bring me into the world? Because He wants somebody to love. He's adopted you as His child and will bring you to maturity just as a mother will bring her child to maturity. Surely God wouldn't do that for me, would He? Well, of course He would. He created you because He needs somebody to love. And He loves you. This is Rod Bieber with Seed Time and Harvest.
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3: In every home, there should be a self-denial box. 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

I spend for candy and other unnecessary things. My wife is doing this with my son. She's got different categories of this is savings, this is tithe, this is offering, this is savings to spend, this is savings to build up for the future. And then if we're thinking, hey, maybe we should spend money on this, we could say, well, that might not be necessary. Let's give this to the cause.

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2: You know, friends, in the last days, Jesus is very clear. In Matthew chapter 24, verse 24, he warns us that the deceptions are going to be so compelling that if it were possible, even the very elect would be deceived. That means even professed Christians would be deceived. And so things are not always what they appear to be. The devil is a master deceiver. Now, the Bible is very clear that necromancy, that's the practice or attempting to communicate with the dead, is something that is forbidden. Interesting. Oh, someone did a survey back in 1977, and about 35% of American Christians believed that you could communicate with the dead. Actually, it was just any Americans. Then by the time you got to 1983, there was another study that was done, and it had gone up another 15%, and about 42% of Americans believed that you could communicate with the dead. What's really sad now is while it's always been forbidden in Scripture for Christians to try to communicate with the dead, now there's a new form of necromancy that is being baptized and embraced by Christians. You can see that people are sort of preoccupied with the paranormal. Just to give you a few examples, Dr. Eben Alexander, a neurosurgeon who ironically never really believed in near-death experiences until he fell into a coma, and then he details in his book Proof of Heaven, a doctor's experience with the afterlife, about his being taken off to heaven and having a change of heart and seeing things and people there. And then there's someone named Don Piper. He wrote a book, died in a traffic accident, head-on, struck by a 18-wheeler, a minister, I should add. A pastor stopped and prayed over his body when he had been declared dead, and then he says for 90 minutes he was in heaven. And he wrote a best-selling, New York Times best-selling book on that, and talked about seeing relatives up there and talking with them. And then he went on and endorsed this latest book that's become very popular, Heaven is for Real. It's a 2010 New York Times best-selling book about a little boy's astounding story of his trip to heaven and back, written by, again, a pastor, Don Burpo, about his four-year-old son, Colton, who experienced one of these near-death experiences during emergency surgery. He ostensibly died, and he was taken off into heaven, and he saw grandpa and grandma, and he saw a baby sister that was miscarried by his mother, and he talked to Jesus, and he described what heaven was like. Of course, his father was a minister, and he grew up with this knowledge of Christian things, and now they're making a movie about it. And everybody's probably going to think this is just wonderful. Now, I don't doubt the sincerity of these people. I don't doubt that they had some kind of experience. But I think we need to be very careful not to say we're going to base truth on what somebody experiences when they supposedly die on an operating table or they slip into a coma, because there's a lot of other things that can affect that. First, we want to base it on what does the Bible say about communicating with the dead? Isaiah 8:19. And when they say unto you, seek unto those that are mediums and wizards who whisper and mutter, should not a people seek their God? Should they seek the dead on behalf of the living? To the law and the testimony, if they do not speak according to this word, it's because there is no zero, no light in them. And so if a person says, you know, I died on the operating table and I was talking to Grandma in heaven and she gave me a message. I don't doubt a person can have a dream, but that's not necessarily a message from heaven. Dreams can come from God, dreams can come from the devil. And so we need to be very careful about this sort of thing. Leviticus 19:31, give no regard to mediums and familiar spirits. Do not seek after them. To be defiled by them, I am your Lord. Mediums would say, we've got a message from the dead. So this is sort of a new baptized or sanctified version of necromancy when Christians say, I had an experience, I went to heaven, and I have a message from the dead. You know, there's no example anywhere in the Bible of someone getting a message, a Christian, a believer, getting a message from someone who had died. It only happens with King Saul when he consults a witch. The only people who died that communicated with someone living is when Moses and Elijah appeared to Jesus on the Mount of Transfiguration. We don't even know what they said. It says they talked to him about his sacrifice, but they didn't communicate with Peter, James, and John. Jesus, who was glorified, he entered into this state and they talked to him. So the idea that people are getting messages from those that are dead, and we know why Elijah was there. He didn't die. He went to heaven in a fiery chariot. And the book of Jude says Moses was resurrected by Jesus after he died. Deuteronomy 18:10. There shall not be found among you anyone who makes his son or his daughter pass through the fire, or who practices witchcraft, or a soothsayer, or one who interprets omens, or a sorcerer, or one who conjures spells, or a medium, that's necromancy, or a spiritist, someone who consults with the spirits of the dead, or one who calls up the dead. For all that do these things are an abomination to the Lord, and because of these abominations, the Lord your God drives them out from before you. So, here's a question. Do the dead communicate with the living according to the Bible? I just give you a few verses. Job 14:21, speaking of a man who dies, it says, his sons come to honor and he does not know it. So a man dies, does he go to heaven and look down and see what's happening on earth? He doesn't know if his sons come to honor. If they're brought low, he doesn't perceive it. Think about it anyway. Would your relatives, if they went to heaven and they could look down and see what was happening here on earth, if a mother had, you know, a bunch of kids and grandkids and see all the trials and the trouble and the temptation and the failures and the pain, would they be enjoying heaven, looking down at all of that happening? No. The Bible tells us that that's not the case. Jesus said, no one has ascended. Now, this is the final word for me. Not that I'm done. But this is, I think, pretty important. No one has ascended to heaven but he who came down from heaven. Nobody went up to heaven and came back down with a message except Jesus. Jesus is the only one who came from the Father with a message for earth. So what's happening when people have these near-death experiences? Studies suggest that between 10 to 25% of heart attack survivors, they report having NDEs, or a near-death experience. So it's very common. British researcher Susan Blackmore, author of Dying to Live, Near-Death Experiences, notes that many of these NDEs, such as euphoria and the feeling of moving towards the light, are in fact typical symptoms of oxygen deprivation. This happens frequently to people who have that problem. In one experiment, Dr. Lasidis Maduna administered 30% carbon dioxide and 70% oxygen to a subject. Afterward, the subject stated, I felt like I was looking down at myself as though I was out there in space. I felt sort of separated. It's something that can be induced. And I'm sure it feels very real to them, but we don't base our theology on that. Someone else did some studies. Electrical stimulation to the right temporal lobe of the brain has been shown to reliably induce the same disassociation found in near-death experiences and OBEs, or out-of-body experiences. Other elements of near-death experiences can be reproduced with anesthetics. And so that's why such a high percentage of these people that die on the operating table are saying, I had a dream. Now here's what you need to pay careful attention to. These near-death experiences that I just talked to you about, Don Piper and Don Burpo and Colton and the doctor, they all live in America in a context of Christianity, and so they have these near-death experiences in the context of the religion they've grown up in. Guess who they see in India when they have a near-death experience? Krishna. And if you go to a Buddhist country and they have a near-death experience, you know who they see? Buddha. So are we going to base our theology on people's near-death experiences from whatever country they're in? Could it be the devil can exploit these experiences? Follow me. Are the dead conscious biblically? Do they know anything? Psalm 115, verse 17. Now let me make it very clear. I do believe in heaven. I want to go there someday. I think it's real. I don't deny that. But I don't believe people go right from earth to heaven when they die before the resurrection and before the judgment. The Bible's very clear about when this all takes place, and it hasn't happened yet. Yes, Enoch's in heaven, Elijah's in heaven, Moses is in heaven. There are some who went to heaven that Jesus rose at the end of Matthew 27 in a special resurrection. But the vast majority of people are still sleeping in their graves. Oh, but Pastor Doug, the Bible says to be absent from the body is to be present with the Lord. Yes, that's true for them. When a person dies in a saved condition, their next conscious thought is the presence of the Lord. They have no consciousness of time, but they're not there yet. That's why you need to know that, because if someone comes to you saying, I've got a message from heaven, I've got a message from the other side, as a Christian, you ought to run the other direction. It's called spiritism. Let me give you those verses. Psalm 115, 17, the dead praise not the Lord. First thing I do if I died and went right to heaven is praise the Lord. But David said they do not praise the Lord. Peter said in Acts chapter 2, David is dead and buried and not ascended to heaven. Can't be any more clear. Because, I mean, do you think David would make it? Psalm 6:5, in death there is no remembrance of thee. Psalm 146, verse 2 through 4, while I live I will praise the Lord. I will sing praises to my God while I have any being, while I'm alive. Put not your trust in princes, nor in the son of man in whom there is no help. His breath goes forth, he returns to the earth. In that very day his thoughts perish. He's not up walking around heaven and sending messages to you here on earth. Oh, but Pastor Doug, you know, I sensed my husband's presence. We were married 50 years and he died, and I just heard him speaking to me. I felt at the funeral he was looking down on me. It's not unusual for people to have these experiences. You're married to anybody that long. My brother died, and for 32 years, he was always there in my life. I had an auto dial. I could always talk to my brother. I sensed his presence. And when he died, sometimes I felt he was near. That's just because I had so many memories in my mind of my brother. That's perfectly normal. But that doesn't mean that my brother's disembodied spirit was floating around my house or that he's speaking to me from heaven. I knew exactly what it was. And so I'm not trying to take away from people's experiences, but you don't base truth upon that. Isaiah 38:18, death cannot celebrate thee. Ecclesiastes 9, verse 5 and 6, the living know they'll die, but the dead, do you know the rest of that verse? They know not nothing. How much do they know? The dead don't know anything. So if you say, I was in heaven and I saw grandma or grandpa or my little sister or something, they don't know anything. They're sleeping. So who spoke to you? Well, maybe that little boy had a dream. Oh, but he knew things that he should never have known. Did the devil know those things? Did the devil know what his grandpa looked like? Did the devil know about the little sister? Sure, the devil knows. The devil can give information to his prophets. He can speak through dreams. And even those who become mediums, you know what a medium is? The person who is in the middle, they are the go-between between the real world and the spirit world. And even if it's a cute little boy who says, I've got a message from beyond, he is the medium for the message. And the Bible says that we should not get information about death or heaven or hell from mediums. We get it from the Word. Amen? The living know they'll die. The dead don't know anything. Also, their love, their hatred, their envy is now perished. Nevermore will they have a share in anything that is done under this sun. And you can go to, and you can read in verse 10. It says in verse 10, whatever your hand finds to do, do it with your might, for there is no work or device or knowledge or wisdom in the grave where you're going. So where do the dead go? Job 17:3, when they die, if I wait, the grave is my house. Where do the dead wait? In the grave. You can read Job 21:32. Yet he will be brought to the grave and remain in the tomb. Where do they stay until the resurrection? In the tomb. They're not roaming around like Ebenezer Scrooge, going into the past and the present and the future. 2 Peter 2:9, the Lord knows how to deliver the godly out of temptations and to reserve the unjust under punishment for the day of judgment. They don't get punished, they don't get rewarded until the day of judgment. Be kind of strange to judge them and say, pull them out of heaven to judge them. But what about that story in the Bible where King Saul, he saw this apparition of Samuel? You'll find that in the Bible in 1 Samuel 28, verse 3 through 20. And we don't have time to read the whole thing, but just very quickly, it tells us that King Saul was dreadfully afraid because the Philistines had amassed an incredibly large army against Israel. And he tried to talk to the prophets, and there was no message from the prophets, and the priests had no message from God. And he did everything he could to get some guidance, but Saul had pretty much grieved away the Holy Spirit because of his rebellion and pride against God. So in desperation to get some guidance, he said, find a witch for me, a medium. If I could only hear from Samuel the prophet, I'd feel a lot better. Well, Samuel was dead. And so they got out their little black book and they found there was still a witch that was alive in a place called Endor. Endor. The name sounds ominous in itself. And so he went to this witch and she went through her incantations and she conjured up this apparition that claimed to be the prophet Samuel. And this ghost, or whatever it is, says, why have you disquieted me and brought me up? Well, Samuel, the prophet, coming up. Does the devil have the power to resurrect? She went through exactly what happens at a modern seance. And yes, Samuel gave a message. This ghost that claimed to be Samuel, it was not Samuel. A totally discouraging, hopeless message. Foretold that Saul and his sons would be dead the next day. Well, you know, even weathermen get it right sometimes. The devil knew what was going to happen that in that battle, especially if he could discourage Saul. So some people wonder if, well, maybe this was really Samuel. No, it wasn't. Matter of fact, you can read, the Bible tells us, one of the reasons that Saul got into so much trouble and he was cursed. 1 Chronicles 10:13, so Saul died for his unfaithfulness which he committed against the Lord because he did not keep the word of the Lord, also because he consulted a medium, this witch of Endor, for guidance. Should we get our guidance from a medium, someone who said, I've passed to the other side and I've come back, I've got a message for you. In the last days, the deception would be so persuasive that if it were possible, even the very elect would be deceived. It really troubles me when I hear Christians just falling over themselves to read these books and get these messages from people who supposedly have been to heaven or hell. Someone else wrote a book about 23 minutes in hell. And these Christians gobble it up, and the information in there, it has God portrayed as a tyrant. And the devil uses these things to twist the truth about God. How does Jesus in the Bible refer to death? John 11, it tells us, our friend Lazarus is asleep, but I go that I might wake him up. His disciples said, Lord, if he's sleeping, he'll get well. But Jesus spoke of his death. They thought he was talking about speaking of taking rest and sleep. And Jesus said to them plainly, Lazarus is dead. So what did Jesus call death? It's a dreamless sleep. You know, the word sleep is used, or rest, to describe death over 30 times in the Bible. So it's okay for us to use that term. You can go through a lot of graveyards. You can tell there's confusion even in a church cemetery. One grave will say, our dearly beloved mother is now resting in Jesus, waiting for the resurrection trump. You'll see graves like that in a Baptist or a Methodist graveyard. And then you'll see another one that says, our dearly beloved mother is now singing with the angels on the golden streets. I mean, there's great confusion on this. But the Bible's pretty clear. They're not there yet. And if you want to know for sure, if anybody in the Bible should have had a near-death experience, if anybody should have had an experience, it would have been Lazarus. He was dead for 4 days. You would have thought every news agency in the world would have come to him and shoved their cameras in his face and said, so, what did you see? It wasn't just 23 minutes in hell or 90 minutes in heaven. He had 4 days. You know what he commented on? Nothing. Wouldn't the Bible have said something? He said nothing. Why? Because he experienced nothing. Why? Because he was dead and he was asleep. If you're almost dead, you might have a near-death experience because you're not completely dead. Someone might have their heart stop and even have their heart taken out, a new heart put in, and they'll have a near-death experience. No one has their brain removed and has that experience because it's something that they experience in the brain. Matter of fact, there are approximately 12 resurrections in the Bible. And of those 12 resurrections, how many of them commented on their experience in death? Zero. So how much should Christians speculate about truth coming from a near-death experience, or a dream, or a vision, or when you're in a coma? John 5:28, Jesus said, "Don't marvel, for the hour is coming in which all that are in their graves will hear his voice." The hour is coming. It hasn't happened yet. "And come forth, those that have done good, the resurrection of life, those that have done evil, the resurrection of damnation." And Jesus said, "I will raise him up," when? The last day. That resurrection hasn't happened yet. When does it happen? 1 Thessalonians 4:13, "Brethren, I don't want you to be ignorant concerning those who have fallen asleep." What's Paul talking about? Those who are dead. "That you don't sorrow as others that have no hope." Will we see our loved ones again? Yes, I believe we will. It says in verse 16, "For the Lord himself will descend from heaven with a shout, with the voice of the archangel, with the trumpet of God, and the dead in Christ will rise first. Then we who are alive will be caught up to meet them in the air." If you really want to know, when does this resurrection take place? You can't misinterpret Paul's words in 1 Corinthians 15:22. "For as in Adam all die, even so in Christ shall all be made alive, but each one in its order." Jesus is the first fruits. He rose 2,000 years ago. "Afterward, those who are Christ's, the dead in Christ, at his coming." When do they rise? At his coming. Are they risen yet? No. Why am I taking time to talk about this? Because the devil says, the Bible says rather, the Bible says in the last days that this is going to be one of the main deceptions of the enemy. 2 Thessalonians 2:9, "The coming of that lawless one, according to the working of Satan, with all power, signs, and lying wonders, with all deceivableness of unrighteousness in them who perish, because they did not receive a love of the truth that they might be saved. And for this reason, God will send them strong delusion that they should believe a lie." Paul's not writing to the pagans that are lost out in the world. He's talking to the church. And if they don't receive a love of the word, the devil will exploit that and they'll have all kinds of experiences and be very sincere. And God will allow them to believe these deadly delusions. Tells us in Revelation chapter 16 that three unclean spirits like frogs come out of the mouth of the beast, the dragon, and the false prophet. And it says they're devils working miracles. 2 Corinthians 11, Satan himself is transformed into an angel of light. So who are these beings that supposedly communicate in the dreams? The Bible talks about the spirits of devils working miracles. It says in the Old Testament they are lying spirits. The devil didn't fall alone. He took angels with him. And they're going around doing all they can to deceive people in the last days. Witchcraft is one of the works of the flesh listed in Galatians 5:20 that is forbidden. Paul says we should have nothing to do with the unfruitful works of darkness in Ephesians. And so there's diabolical activity going on out there, but what's especially troubling, it's been putting on the garb of Christianity lately. And when it's portrayed, especially through a little child, or through, why, this person was converted through this experience, and there was prayer that was happening. And in the context of these things, people think, well, it must be of God. But if it does not speak according to this word, there's no light in them. I believe Jesus is coming again. I believe that there's going to be a resurrection. I believe we're going to see our loved ones again. I don't think we should be trying to channel and get messages from them now, because the Bible is very clear on that subject. Let all who honor God shun the world of the occult. Someone reminded me of the words of Rudyard Kipling. He wrote a poem on this. "Oh, the road to Endor is the oldest road and the craziest road of all. Straight it runs to the witch's abode as it did in the days of Saul. And nothing has changed of the sorrow in store for such as go down on the road to Endor." Don't go down that road, friends. Even if it's in a blockbuster movie or a best-selling book, God wants us to stay away from these messages that the devil is trying to tweak our theology with deceiving spirits. Jesus is coming again. He says, I am the resurrection and the life. He that believes in me, though he may die, yet he will live. And whoever lives and believes in me will never die. Do you believe this? And do you believe this? That's to be our source of truth. Amen.

0: 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We want to get the word out because God's message is our mission.
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1: The following program deals with subject matter that may be inappropriate for younger children. Parental discretion is advised.
2: I don't understand. Why did this have to happen to me?
3: I feel like I just can't make sense of things. I need answers.
2: Where is God?
4: Hello, and welcome to Rock Questions, Relevant Answers. This is a program where we look at the questions that you've sent

0: and we try to answer them from a biblical perspective using the Word of God. My name is Michelle Dukamas, and these are my co-hosts, Mark Payton and Dee Casper. Today we're going to be going into a topic that we started in a previous episode on addictions. And I will forewarn you that some of these questions are pretty big and raw questions. In fact, if you have young children watching right now, you may want to use caution, or you may even want to not have them in the room for some of these topics. And so that's just something to consider as we go forward. But these are some real questions that we've received. And I'm going to start with one that comes from a man age 27 in Ohio. It says, how do we deal with addictions such as pornography, masturbation, sports addiction, and a flirtatious spirit? It's a lot in that one.
1: Yeah, I mean, I think the first most biggest thing is to reemphasize the fact that we can't overcome.
0: Right? We can.
1: We can. This is not an issue of, you know what, these are just too difficult to overcome, we can't do it. We don't have to get lost in hopelessness. These are very, very possible to overcome.
2: I think that one of the things to consider, we'd kind of dealt with this in the previous side, was that the main reason for addiction, period, is that there is some pain in our life that we're seeking to numb. We feel bad, and so we're running to something to make ourselves feel good. I just think from a ground level, I remember someone shared this with me a couple years ago, and it was literally one of the most life-changing things I ever heard. Because I knew in a moment that what they told me was true. It was a licensed counselor. They said that every addiction we have in our life is us seeking an pain that we're feeling. The immediate thought in my mind was, that's true. But then the second thought was, but where's the pain? Because what I didn't know was that I had spent a majority of my life, I think at this stage I had spent 25 out of 30 years of my life not knowing that principle and that premise. And what I didn't know was that you can spend a majority of your life numbing pain without even knowing that you're feeling pain.
0: Wow. Mm-hmm.
2: Never cried myself to sleep, never saw counselors. I didn't understand the issues from my childhood and so forth, from parents being divorced to my mom being beat up by the guy she married after my dad. Things that really messed me up as a kid and sent me into a tailspin, and some strongholds that I'd had in my experience for years all started around that same time. I never knew. Never connected the dots until that moment. Mm-hmm. So I think that's one thing that can be helpful is start asking the question. And the beautiful thing is, does God know where you're feeling pain?
1: Yeah.
2: Yes.
1: He does.
2: Does God know the answer to the pain that you're feeling? Yes. What God needs is permission and a willingness from our part to go through that process. Because God wants us to have a life and that more abundantly. That's why Jesus came. The enemy comes to steal, to kill, and destroy our identity, our happiness, and a successful experience. So I would start there. Just, we have to understand that's why we're addicted.
1: Yeah.
2: Otherwise, principles won't help. Because if by the grace of God you stop whatever X behavior is, masturbation or sports addiction or becoming a news junkie or whatever, conspiracy theorist, whatever you want to run to, if that's what your addiction is, if by the grace of God you stop that because you just know that X behavior is bad, don't do X behavior, the problem is you're still hurting.
1: Yeah.
0: Yeah.
2: So even if that behavior is gone, the pain is still there, and you're going to run into something else to numb your pain.
0: Pop up in another place.
2: Exactly.
0: Yeah. Like trying to pull a dandelion weeds or chop off the top, it just comes up again.
2: That's right.
0: Yeah.
1: You know, another thing too that I would add on to that is that in addition to pain that we've experienced and hurt, there's also a lot of hopelessness that is involved with addictions. You go to things when you don't feel like there's any hope for things. And I think starting on to the road to recovery from this thing, I think the first principle is to find hope.
2: Yes.
1: That we can go to God and find hope in Him and in His Word. I think because so many of these things are rooted in our own feelings of hopelessness, the Word of God is perfectly suited to bring us hope. Through the patience and comfort of Scriptures, we might have hope. You know, communing with God and laying our burdens on Him and really seeking Him as our counselor, Him as the one who we can cast all our cares upon Him, you know? These are some of the first key elements, I believe, in getting that hope. Who is it, Paul, that says we are saved by hope? It's one of the key elements in gaining that hope that can start us on that road.
2: A lot of shame that comes with addiction too, right?
0: Like, glad you're saying.
2: So there's a form of pain that's in my experience, and so I'm running to something to numb that pain. The problem is, after I run to that one, it doesn't fill me. We talked about that in a previous episode with the woman at the well, that, you know, Jesus says, this water you're coming here for is going to make you thirst again. It can't fill you. So it doesn't fill you. What it does fill you with is shame. not pleasure, contentment, and wholeness. And so now, what do you do with this shame? You run to the addiction to escape your shame. But then you feel shame again for it, and it's this vicious cycle that doesn't seem to want to end. And so I think that shame may not be what brings you into addiction, but it's certainly one of the things that keeps you there. And that has to be dealt with as well. And what I love is that in 2 Corinthians chapter 5 and verse 21, it says that God made Jesus, who knew no sin or addiction, right, to become sin, to become my addiction. Why? So that I might become the righteousness of God in Christ. Shame is, so guilt is that I've done something wrong. Shame is that I am something wrong. And anyone who's wrestled with addiction, I've been there, we just feel like I'm nothing but a fill in the blank addict. I'm nothing but a sex addict. I'm nothing but an alcoholic. I'm nothing but a someone who's addicted to tobacco. I'm nothing but a homosexual. I'm nothing but a whatever the situation may be. We identify ourselves by our sin. But the beautiful thing is Jesus came to identify with what we're stumbling with so that we could now be identified with his righteousness. This is what he wants for us. He's offered a divine solution and an identity swap. Satan is the chiefest of identity thieves. And Jesus came to set us free from that.
0: And we're big with figuring out which sins or addictions can and can't be talked about, sadly. It's like there's the taboo one. If you're dealing with pornography or some of these things, it's horrible and bad. But if you're dealing with pride or other things, it's not. And that's not scriptural, you know? These things are not more or less in God's eyes. He's looking to redeem the heart of those. Right. And, you know, this kind of, all of this, I'm going to continue this whole discussion into our next question because it really relates to the whole same thing. We have someone else here, a female, age 28 from Washington, that is saying, what are some strategies for overcoming long-term strongholds or addictions in our lives? So once we realize kind of what's behind them, what can we do, guys? Where do we go for help with this?
2: First of all, acknowledging you have a problem and seeking accountability. Any form of addiction is something that the temptation is to do it in the dark, to keep it to yourself. One of the most liberating things for me to do actually happened like less than 100 yards from this building, just outside of this building. I came to a camp meeting a few years ago, and I ended up meeting someone, and through our discourse, they opened up about something that they were wrestling with, which is the same thing that I was wrestling with. And for the first time in my life, guys, I felt human. I realize that I'm not the only one. Someone else has wrestled in this area. And this is what Paul talks about in 1 Corinthians 10, where he says that no temptation has overtaken you except such as is common to man. Other people have dealt with this. But it says, but God is faithful, who will not allow you to be tempted beyond what you're able, but with the temptation will make a way of escape. So the first aspect of that formula for success to some degree is that I recognize that someone else had gone through this. I felt human, and immediately I had someone that could be an accountability partner for me, that was a safe person for me to talk with about what I was going through. We could pray together, we could encourage each other with scripture on that battle. But it's helpful. We talked about this in a former episode. We need to have also forms of accountability who aren't going to be more prone to take it easy on us because they're struggling the same way. It humanizes your struggle, but it's helpful to have people who are counselors who are farther down the road than someone who's struggling at the same time. And when we're tempted, the Holy Spirit is prompting us. There's another way. Right? When Jesus comes to our well and says, I have something better to offer you than you're coming here for. That's the first thing, is recognizing the Spirit's prompting when you're tempted to make the wrong decision and choosing to trust that God, when we're convicted before we sin, that's not a sign of condemnation from God. It's literally a lifeline for help. We shouldn't run from conviction. We should run to Jesus in conviction, because what he's telling us is there's a way of escape. There's a way out. I'm here because I love you and I want you to get out.
1: Now, here's another aspect in a very practical sense. I think anybody who has struggled with this can know from experience that, you know, at a certain point, it gets exceptionally hard to stop the train from moving, right? You know, one of the best ways to curb this is to stop it before it starts, right? And I think a lot of us try to deal with this head on, like we're at the point where the train is already going 60 miles an hour and we're trying to stop it, and then we can't stop it, and then we feel like we're hopeless because we can't stop it at that point. You know, the best strategy is to attack it at the beginning. And here's a quote that I really appreciate. It's from a book, Testimonies to the Church, Volume 2, that I think really has a lot of power in this. With watchfulness and prayer, somebody's weakest points can be so guarded as to become their strongest points, and they can encounter temptation without being overcome. So the beauty of this is that, like, if you're wrestling in this like really bad right now, this can be actually your strongest point, which is powerful. But here, how does it say watchfulness and prayer? Watch, like, what are the things that are triggering you?
2: Yes.
1: You know what? Like, are you going on Instagram late at night? Are you doing different things? You know what your own individual triggers are, but are you putting yourself on the grounds to be tempted? Or another one, like, you know, are you, there's a lot of different things that can get us into that, but making sure, looking at it practically in your own life and saying, okay, what's getting to me? And then being intentional about removing those things from you.
2: Yeah, that's presumption. To keep playing with that is presumption.
0: Right, right. You know, it's scriptural. Romans 13:14 says, but put on the Lord Jesus Christ, and, which is interesting, and make no provision for the flesh to fulfill its lusts.
1: Yeah.
0: I think sometimes the issue is we try to do either one or the other and not both. Either we're trying to make no provision for the flesh, but we're not putting on Jesus. We're like, yeah, I'm going to Jesus. But at the same time, we still have those doors of temptation just sitting there. And instead of running from it, we're kind of crawling from it, hoping it will catch up, as I've heard someone say. And we don't want that. So there's the union with Christ and at the same time cutting off those doors. Something that I love is in Colossians chapter 3 as well. Colossians chapter 3 verse 2, it says, set your mind or affections on things above, not on things of the earth. For you died and your life is hidden with Christ in God. There is a shift, an identity shift that Christ wants to make as we go through this process of saying, this is not you anymore. You are human. You are not this person who did this anymore. You died. And the fact that we can get up with a new life in Christ. But to do this, it says, set our minds on things above. And so it's kind of like you were saying, Mark, where are we focusing? And that's going to really dictate a lot of our success or failure is where our focus is.
2: I want to make a point about our feelings. Sometimes it kind of drive us. And this is a beautiful quote on a commentary on the life of Christ. It's from a book called Desire of Ages. It says, do not wait to feel that you were made whole. Sometimes we feel like I need to wait until I feel like I'm good enough or that things have changed. But they say, no, don't wait for that. Believe what his word says and it will be fulfilled. Put your will, your power of choice on the side of Christ. Will to serve him. And listen to this. In acting upon his word, you will receive strength. So in the command of God is the power of God to walk in it. So when he told this man in John 5 to rise, take up his mat and walk, with that was power. So when God says that he doesn't want us to fall into sexual sin or temptation any other way, he's giving power to overcome. But they close with this thought. Whatever may be the evil practice, the master passion in which their long indulgence binds both soul and body. I love this. Christ is able and he longs to deliver. He will impart life to the soul that is dead in trespasses, and he will set free the captive that is held by weakness and misfortune and the chains of sin.
0: Amen. So for those of you today who are listening to this and are dealing with addictions, first of all, know you're not alone. We all have dealt with this, but Christ offers hope. He offers healing. He offers victory. Continue to, I ask you to continue to watch. If you have questions, you can submit them on our Facebook page, RQRA3ABN. And until next time, God bless. We'll see you later.

from heaven said, "This is my son, whom I love. With him I am well pleased." A voice from heaven said, "This is my son, whom I love. With him I am well pleased." I once got my father to

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2: So the other day I went to the front desk of the radio station and asked if I could borrow some hand lotion. And the young lady gave me this little hand lotion bottle. It says Sweet Pea Body Lotion. And I put it on my hands, and man, I have to tell you, the fragrance was so strong. I could smell it on me all day long. You know, we all carry a certain body fragrance that people can smell on us throughout the day. And in fact, the Bible talks about that in 2 Corinthians chapter 2. It says, our lives are a Christ-like fragrance, rising up to God. But this fragrance is perceived differently by those who are being saved and by those who are perishing. In other words, the Bible is saying that when you have a connection with God, you give off a different body odor, a different fragrance. In fact, one of the Bible translations says, your aroma is sweet pleasing to God. And don't forget that. When you have a relationship with God, God desires to be closer and be in relationship with you. I'm Chaplain Kumar, and this is the 1 Minute Devotional.
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4: Hello and God's blessings to you. This is Aaron Jonas talking to you. My wife, Rebecca, our son, Dominic, and myself have spent 5 years in a place that we refer to as Euland, and the next 5 years in a neighboring country called Hisland. I want to share with you a story of a few people who became especially close to us in the recent time.
5: Thank you for joining us. In this episode, Aaron Jonas will tell us a story about a young Muslim woman named Yasmina. Thanks to Aaron and Rebecca reaching out to Yasmina, she got the opportunity to learn about Jesus Christ. But her family did not accept this and casted her out because of it. But that did not stop her from reaching out to them and her community. Her son Ulan did accept her faith and attended church with her, but unfortunately, he was not fully convinced about the Christian faith. Aaron will tell us about Ulan and his mother's unconditional love. Here is his story.
4: She had her doubts about the Christian mentor's approach, but she wanted to follow Jesus. And what she was taught was all she knew about this new path of life. As years went by, Yasmina matured and began to question some of the things she had been taught. This self-imposed ostracization from her culture and community was at least one of the factors that contributed to Yasmina's son Ulan slipping away and eventually leaving his mother's church altogether. Ulan thought he was headed for a better life, but he made some pretty poor choices. Following his father's example, his own marriage ended up in a disaster before it could take any roots. Ulan returned to his mother's home, and he fully depends on her care, but does not give much back. He's a handy man, but he doesn't manage to last in a job for very long, and believe me, jobs are very hard to find in Yulan. Ulan's troubles have names, such as alcohol, drugs, depression, bad friends, and the occult. When his best friend died in an accident, Ulan took off his own watch at the funeral, and he dropped it into his friend's grave. He has been haunted by nightmares and strange events ever since. Yasmina has been pleading with God for the soul of her son. She shelters him, she feeds him, looks for job opportunities for him. She begs him to change, but all that to no avail. Yasmina's church got tired of her requests for prayers and help for Ulan. She, who did so much for her church community, for her son, and for her patients, found herself increasingly alone to deal with all her burdens. She's not bitter. Her faith only grew stronger in all her trials. But Yasmina felt the distance from her family and her native U community, and she was increasingly unhappy about it. And this is where our paths crossed. It happened at an interdenominational disciple training event. When Yasmina saw Adventist books written and designed purposefully for Muslims, a new world opened up in front of her. This was a new avenue for her long-felt urge to return to her own people and be a witness for Jesus among them. Yasmina bought our books designed for Muslims and she read them with excitement. Then she bought more to give away to her community. One Sabbath, not long after, I invited Yasmina to hear my sermon on a topic I knew she would be interested in. From that day on, she has started attending our church regularly. By this time, Yasmina has also sought her relatives. She went as far as apologizing for some of her choices that she made as a Christian, and she was warmly accepted by most of her family. Ever since, she has been gently but courageously sowing seeds of faith and truth to anyone who was ready to listen.
5: This testimony reminds me of the parable in the Bible of the sower in Matthew 13, verse 3 to 9. And Jesus spoke to his disciples and said, "A farmer went out to sow his seed. As he was scattering the seeds, some fell along the path, and the birds came and ate it up. Some fell on the rocky places, where it did not have much soil. It sprang up quickly because the soil was shallow. But when the sun came up, the plants were scorched, and they withered because they had no root. Other seed fell among thorns, which grew up and choked the plants. Still, other seed fell on good soil, where it produced a crop, 100, 60, or 30 times what was sown. Whoever has ears, let them hear." Yasmina started sowing the seeds in her community of the truth about Jesus and how much he loves them. She gave out Bible studies to everyone she met, especially her family. Many of them were convicted because of her efforts. She was determined to share God's truth. Let's continue to listen what happened to Yasmina and her son, Ulan.
4: Yasmina's Muslim family surprised both her and us by the way they accepted their ostracized auntie back into their circle. The one who remains most troublesome is her son Ulan. One night, I got a phone call from Yasmina. She was crying and begging me to come to her home. She told me to connect with two of her nieces, the ones who have shown the most openness towards the gospel. We all met up together and went to Yasmina's place. I was not prepared for what I discovered at the door. Ulan left the moment we arrived, unwilling to say a single word. And we could see why. His mother was standing behind him in tears. Her legs had marks on them and they were badly swollen. Her face was blue and brown, as was also her neck. Through her tears, Yasmina told us how her son got angry with her, beat her up, and very nearly suffocated her to death. Turning against one's parents is very bad in any culture, anywhere in the world. But in Central Asia, this is something beyond imagination and beyond forgiveness. The four of us spent the next 3 hours earnestly praying, Christians and Muslims, in one spirit. We tried to express our love and care to Yasmina as best as we could. And eventually we gave up trying to convince her that she should look after her own needs and her own basic safety and let Ulan take care of himself somewhere else. It was a very traumatic night, and the following days were only slightly better. Ulan apologized, asking his mom in tears to forgive him for what he had done to her. He agreed to meet with me, but then he kept finding excuses every time I offered to meet him. He saw an Adventist psychologist, but never took her advice to heart, and he never went back to see her again. He promised to stay away from his bad friends, but instead he started orgies involving drugs and alcohol with his cousins on his father's side. At the same time, Ulan's mother kept finding excuses for taking days off work in order not to bring shame upon her son by letting her co-workers see what he had done to her. She still shelters and feeds Ulan and bears with him, praying and begging him to change. On the bright side, this trauma meant that the relationship between Yasmina, my wife Rebecca, and myself grew to a deeper level. And so did our connection with the nieces who prayed with us on that fateful night, and with their immediate families as well. Yasmina has been introducing us to one of her Muslim U family members after another, even before, but especially after this dark night. Up to that point, we struggled to enter into their close-knit, cautious community, this community of the U of Hisland. But Yasmina is a godsend. Her relatives quickly became some of our closest friends, and several have followed in Yasmina's footsteps into our church activities and even joining our Sabbath worship. Our relationships with the U from Yasmina's circle are growing both deeper and wider. This is what we have been hoping, praying, and working for a long time.
5: Yasmina was a devoted mother that loved her son unconditionally, even though he treated her so badly. Just like how Jesus loves us unconditionally, even though we reject him and make one bad decision after another that ends up hurting others and ourselves. But Jesus is always ready to forgive us, no matter how far we think we strayed. 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And remember, nothing we do can make God love us less.

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He promised to save us from our sins and give us a better life, a life in Christ Jesus our Savior. Yasmina's story is a true testimony of a miracle God performed in her life. Erin had the privilege to witness how God has transformed her life and her family's lives. God can use you too. 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
3: When we pray, it is essential that we have an attitude of repentance. Much emphasis is being given to God's forgiveness. Indeed, without His forgiveness, we are lost. Now listen, when God created the earth, He created oxygen before there was anything that would need it. In the same way, He covered this earth with forgiveness before there was anyone who said, "I'm sorry." We are not kept alive by breathing, but by oxygen. However, the way we get oxygen is by breathing. In the same way, we are not kept alive spiritually by repentance, but by God's gracious forgiveness. Yet it is by repentance that His forgiveness is activated in our lives. This is why when we speak of the importance of the forgiveness of God, we should always at the same time point out the importance of repentance. Repentance must always be accompanied by confession. It's strange how some people are willing to confess but not to repent. Other people say they have repented but they're not willing to confess. The Bible is clear that we are to confess our faults to each other, and as a result we will be healed. If we continually wrong someone and don't confess, it will finally boil over, resulting in broken relationships, the foremost of which is the marriage. There are husbands and wives who fight all the time. The situation will often go from bad to worse because there is never any confession and asking for forgiveness. This is why I have found that when a couple is about to break up, one or the other will often say, "Well, I never loved him or her anyway." A person says this because at that point, all they can remember are the many wrongs that were committed and never sincerely made right. Now, you might think, "But why bring it up again? It's over now. Why do I need to ask for forgiveness? The other person knows I'm sorry." Friend, that can be a false assumption. The truth is, the other person may not know or believe we are sorry. So the wrong is filed away, and sooner or later it will come back to haunt and will increase the pressure every time there's a falling out until at last comes the final blow that destroys the relationship. When I was a little boy, we used to go barefoot most of the summer. Once in a while, I stepped on a rusty nail. A rusty nail leaves a puncture wound. A puncture wound tends not to bleed. As you know, bleeding actually serves to clean a wound. And so, when I would step on a rusty nail, my folks would have to take me to get a tetanus shot. When we wrong each other, even if it's by accident, the wound we leave must be cleansed. The Bible says if we confess our sins, He's faithful and just to forgive us our sins and to cleanse us from all unrighteousness. When we have wounded our spouses or family members, it's not enough to think, "I know I was wrong, but I won't say anything. It'll only make it worse." That may depend on what we say. Many men are afraid if they admit they were wrong and ask for forgiveness, their families will lose respect for them. The reality is just the opposite. It's amazing how the carnal heart tries to avoid humbling itself and admitting it's wrong. When we ask God to forgive our sins, we often say something like, forgive my sins, or perhaps, forgive my sins and mistakes. Or even sometimes we pray, Lord, if I've committed any sins, please forgive me. One day Jesus was passing through Jericho and was confronted by a blind man. When the man heard that Jesus was going to pass by, he began to call out, Jesus, Son of David, have mercy on me. At first the people tried to quiet him. The blind man was embarrassing them. When Jesus sensed what was happening, he asked for the blind man to be brought forward. You can imagine it in your mind's eye. The blind man was led to Jesus by some friends. There, standing in front of Jesus, the Lord asks him a strange question. What wilt thou have me to do unto thee? Now, the first question that popped into my mind was, Lord, why are you asking him that? Isn't it obvious? Can't you see the man is blind? But here's a point that's basic to prayer. Prayer does not so much tell God what we need. He already knows what we need. Rather, prayer is the admission of our own need. What does this have to do with the way we ask God to forgive our sins? Oh, everything. Our inclination is to avoid responsibility. That's the nature of the carnal heart. Many times when we ask God to forgive our sins, we may be saying in effect, Lord, I know you're sensitive about sin. I recognize I'm a sinner. But frankly, I'd like to talk about something else. So if there's anything about me you think ought to be changed, please forgive it so we can get on with our conversation. And yet from the Lord's side, when we ask him to forgive our sins, he has a question that we need to answer before we go on. Which ones? There's a good reason for this. Often when we ask God to forgive our sins, we don't include all of them. There are sins we do not consider important. Or if we know that what we're doing is wrong, we often will rationalize and continue to hang on to some sins. For example, one of the sins that we often try to protect is the sin of temper. You probably know of people who have lost marriages or a relationship with children or even their jobs because of their bad tempers. One person told me they had prayed and prayed about their temper, but it didn't seem to do any good. I knew what the problem was. The entire problem of temper was not being brought to God. That person wanted a little temper for themselves. You know the prevailing attitude of not wanting people to walk on us. How many times we ask Jesus to forgive our sin, but not all of it? 90% maybe? You know, you might need a little temper for a rainy day. Now, a person might complain that I'm trying to put them on a guilt trip by asking them to confess specific sins. They may think that confessing generic sin would be all that's necessary. But friend, we need to put sin in its worst possible light. That's the only way we can ever get serious about it and let the Lord give us victory over it. If you go to a doctor and he says you have some common ailment that will go away in 24 hours, you're relaxed. But if the doctor tells you that what you have is life-threatening, your attitude is entirely different. Sins we hang on to are definitely life-threatening. And we need to put them in their worst possible light and take 100% of them to Jesus. Then we will know the meaning of the promise that if we confess our sin, God is faithful and just to forgive us and to cleanse us from all unrighteousness. Our Savior is a full-service Savior. When we ask him to forgive our sins, we must mean all our sins, each one. We're talking about pride and selfishness and bitterness and resentment and lust and the lack of self-control and the like. When we have the true attitude of repentance and confession, it will bear real fruit in our lives. A person who is praying that the Lord will forgive him of the same sin year in and year out needs to discover what's really wrong. A person who has let the Lord give him an attitude of confession and repentance will not be dominated by sin. The promise in Romans 6 verse 14 is that sin will no longer have dominion over us. An attitude of repentance that's accompanied by confession is probably the single most important component of the Christian life. We need to study how to overcome sin. But we need to learn first how to get out of sin once we fall into it. This knowledge will actually give us the key to how to be overcomers. I hope that that you understand that attitudes are not something on the surface, but they're something deep down inside. Attitudes are what we stand for and who we are. I may be simplifying it, but I believe that our characters are, to a large extent, the sum of our attitudes. And this is why when we really begin to understand what prayer is all about, we must address not just the things we do, but we must address our attitudes. It's a person's attitudes that make him do the things he does. I don't know what the greatest burden of your prayers might be at this moment, but I would suggest, if you're not already concerned about your attitudes, now is a good time to start. And don't worry about everybody else's attitudes, but zero in on your own. When we get down to understanding the priority of prayer, we will begin to understand that prayer is not something we do for God, but something that God does for us. Prayer is the umbilical cord of the Christian life. Prayer is where the Christian life is conceived and where it is sustained and nourished. Now you might be wondering, if you have to have all the right attitudes in just the right amounts before your prayers will be effective. And if that's so, you might feel that you might as well give up right now. But don't give up. Please don't be discouraged. The answer, once again, is prayer. You see, prayer makes more prayer effective. Godly attitudes are a gift that the Lord has for us, but we must request them. Godly attitudes are what it means to be, and as such, are the priorities of our prayer. I would like for you to look into your own prayer life and to ask yourself the question, what kind of prayer do you pray? Have you been praying only to get? Why not now pray deeper? Pray to be. Pray that God will give you the attitudes that will change you and give you the new heart that the Bible has promised to give to each of us. Oh, Holy Father, we're thankful for prayer. And God, we know that prayer must begin with a spirit of repentance. And so we pray that you will give us that spirit of repentance, that you might begin this wonderful work in our lives. Amen.
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0: What is truth? Ever since humans have existed, we've been searching for truth. Today, it's popular to believe that there is no absolute truth. Today's question? What do you believe about the emotion of anger?
1: Not usually constructive. Doesn't really get you anywhere, especially in an interpersonal kind of relationship.
2: Properly used, it can be constructive.
3: My anger is usually based out of fear.
0: Jesus Christ said, "For this reason I came into the world, to testify to truth." God's word has absolute truth. Here's what the scriptures say. Ecclesiastes chapter 7 says, "Do not be quickly provoked in your spirit, for anger resides in the lap of fools." Also, chapter 16 in the Proverbs says, "Better a patient man than a warrior, a man who controls his temper than one who takes a city." 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

0: It comes from the Israelite camp.
1: Yes, sir.
0: Well, they sound happy, jubilant.
1: So they do, sir.
0: But they can't be happy. We just defeated them, killing at least 4,000 of their men. What do they have to shout and be joyous about?
1: I do not know, sir, but I'll send a spy to find out.
0: Do so immediately. Spy back so quickly. What's it all about?
1: It's very simple, sir. They shout because their God has come to their camp.
0: Their God? The same one who delivered them from bondage in Egypt. The one who caused the Red Sea to part and let them cross on dry land and did all those other miracles for them.
1: The same, sir.
0: And he has come to their camp? That camp right over there, just across the gully.
1: Yes, sir. He was at Shiloh in a small shrine they call the Ark. Two priests, I believe their names are Hophni and Phinehas. Anyway, they are the two sons of their greatest man, Eli.
0: Oh, and Eli, yes, yes, I've heard of him many times. What did they do?
1: They brought the Ark to the camp over there, and the people rejoice, believing that they can now defeat us.
0: Yes, and I believe it, too.
1: What are we going to do, sir?
0: Do? The only thing there is to do. Make battle against them and try to capture their god in that ark of theirs. Then we will have them at our mercy.
1: Shall I prepare for battle, sir?
0: Immediately. Men and soldiers of Philistia, we are about to again make war with the Israelites on yonder side of the valley. Their god has come to their camp. Therefore, woe unto us, for there hath not been such a thing before. Now, men, who shall deliver us out of the hands of their mighty God except ourselves? For he is the same God who smote the Egyptians with plagues in the wilderness. Be strong and acquit yourselves like men, that ye be not servants unto them as they have been to you. Be brave. Fight. Fight! Fine, General. Fight harder. Harder. Inspire them in. And, General, be sure to capture their god, that ark.
1: Yes, sir.
0: General, we did it. We defeated the Israelites and captured their god. Have you determined the number of casualties?
1: 30,000 of their men, sir. Scarcely any of ours.
2: Now Eli, the high priest, was 98 years old, and his eyes were dim that he could not see. And there came a messenger from the battle and told the people of Shiloh the terrible news of defeat and the capture of the Ark of God. And it came to pass when Eli, sitting upon a seat by the city gate, waiting for news of the battle, heard noise of the tumult within the city, he said,
3: What meaneth the noise I hear? Crying, moaning, tumult.
4: A messenger has arrived from the battlefront, Your Grace, with sad tidings.
3: Oh, run, run quickly and bring him to me, that I may hear with my own ears the news. Are you the messenger?
4: Yes, Your Grace. I'm he who fled today from the battle. And I'm come with news of the outcome.
3: Tell me, son, what has been done this day?
4: Oh, Israel fled before the Philistines, Your Grace. And a great slaughter was done among the Israelites. And all about 30,000 foot soldiers.
3: Oh, my son, tell me, what about the Ark of God?
4: It was taken captive, Your Grace.
3: The Philistines have the Ark?
4: Yes.
3: The Ark of God?
4: Yes, Your Grace.
3: Oh, what about Phinehas and Hophni, my two sons? Oh,
4: they fought valiantly, Your Grace, to protect the Ark from the idolaters.
3: But what happened to them? Well, speak up. Speak up.
4: They were killed, Your Grace.
3: Oh.
2: And Eli fell from off his seat and broke his neck and died. Thus was God's judgment concerning the house of Eli fulfilled, in that the sons obeyed not Eli, neither did he restrain them. Meanwhile, joyous chaos reigned in the camp of the Philistines.
0: General, we now have the God of Israel. It is in our possession. Now we can win all wars. We can perform miracles. what do they call it?
1: The Ark of God, sir.
0: Well, take the Ark of God and place it on a pedestal in the house of our God, Dagon. Give it a place of honor alongside of Dagon.
1: Yes, sir.
4: I did as you commanded. I placed the Ark of God beside our God Dagon. But this morning, sir, our God Dagon was fallen upon its face to the earth before the Ark, as if in worship to it.
0: Well, set Dagon up again in its proper place.
4: Sir, this morning Dagon, you just won't believe this, sir, but it's true. Dagon was again fallen to the ground before the Ark of God, but its head and its hands were cut off. Sir, I beg of you, get rid of the Ark of God. It can bring us only harm and grief. Even now the priests of Dagon refuse to enter the shrine.
0: I'll call a meeting of the city elders and the lords of Philistia, and we'll decide what is to be done. General, have your men take the Ark of God to the city of Gath. That is our decision.
1: Yes, sir.
0: Have you heard what happened in Gath?
1: No, sir.
0: No sooner was the Ark taken into their city than the hand of the Lord was against them. They got rid of the Ark by sending it to the city of Ekron. Then Ekron began to have trouble.
1: All because of the Israelite Ark of God?
0: Presumably. And now the Ekronites have called a general meeting of all city leaders, princes, elders, and priests. We're going to try to determine what is best in regard to the Ark. It is decided, then, to return the Ark of God back to the Israelites. But how? I, for one, wouldn't want to be the one to return it.
1: Sir, I have a suggestion. Take 2 milk cows, fresh with newborn calves. Tie them to a cart upon which the Ark of God has been placed. The cows will have the tendency and natural urge to remain with their newly born calves. But if they go forward, if they take the cart containing the Ark back to Israel, then we shall know that all the evil which has befallen us is of the Israelite God and not of our own making.
0: Seems like an excellent idea. All in favor, so signify. Aye.
1: They're ready, sir.
0: Let them loose. They won't move. They'll stay right here near their calves.
1: Of course they will. It was a silly... They're moving.
0: Towards Beth Shemesh, too.
1: Yes, sir.
0: Oh, at last we'll be rid of the Ark and all the trouble it has brought us.
2: And the cows went directly to Beth Shemesh, turning neither to the right or to the left. And when the people of Beth Shemesh, reaping their wheat harvest in the valley, saw the Ark, they rejoiced and were exceedingly glad that it was once again with them.
5: The Ark of God is with us again!
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7: 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KPOG, the power of God.
8: Remember back when we were riding across the top of that hill.
9: When Ulysses S. Grant was dying of cancer, General O.O. Howard began to talk to him about the great military victories they had shared together. But General Grant interrupted with a special request. Stay tuned for the amazing facts about that conversation.

Hello, this is Joe Cruz on the Amazing Facts broadcast, Fact Which Affects You. Yes, when Ulysses S. Grant, Civil War Union general and 18th president of the United States, lay dying of cancer, General O.O. Howard came to see him. Now, General Howard, famous as a Christian soldier, began to talk to the general about the battles and campaigns they had played a part in. Grant listened to him for a little while, and then he interrupted and said, "General Howard, tell me what you know about prayer." So when facing the unknown, the question of prayer was of greater interest to him than all those memories of the battles they had fought together. You know, friends, man's ultimate quest of the ages is peace with God. Truly, there's no greater objective anywhere. Today, just like in Jeremiah's day, we cry out, "Peace, peace," when there is no peace. Prayer, the greatest resource for good in our midst, lies relatively untapped. Prayers are so often meaningless and powerless, while some are unanswered altogether. How desperately we need to develop prayer potential, both individually and universally also. Now it's generally agreed that everybody has some concern in his soul about the great beyond. And most people pray in some fashion or other to somebody or something, or sometimes maybe even to themselves. But in praying, friends, there can only be one great true source of blessing. Jesus often spent entire nights praying to his Father in heaven. His communication and desire were so intense that at Gethsemane, he even sweat, as it were, great drops of blood. But let's turn to Isaiah 46 now, verses 9 and 10. And wise is the man that can have faith in God concerning these texts and these promises. "Remember the former things of old, for I am God, and there's none like me, declaring the end from the beginning, and from ancient times the things that are not yet done, saying, My counsel shall stand, and I will do all my pleasure." You see, friends, God sits calmly enthroned today, guiding the affairs of the universe. It's man who's upset. Our sin-stained race is mad. Rebellion breaks out here and there. Force must step in and put it down. And everywhere thinking people are asking, "What does this all mean?" And others say, "Well, I'll pray, but God will have to accept my terms." But does he do that, friends? Even in this do-it-yourself age, nobody can be justified by his own works. He must seek a source higher than himself. Interviews must be arranged. Duty must be understood. In short, everybody must pray and effect the necessary changes that he might come into a right relationship with God. When a sinner is pardoned and received into divine favor, it's only because the merits of Christ's righteousness are applied in his case. In that way, he's justified. God hears and responds to the sinner's willingness for change. When God pardons a sinner, he remits the punishment that the penitent deserves, and the Lord treats him as though he had never sinned. Now, this is heaven's greatest miracle, and it can only be realized by faith in the fact that God's able to do this for everybody who seeks him. It's the prayer of faith alone that saves. Ephesians 2, verse 8 says, "For by grace are ye saved through faith, and that not of yourselves, it's a gift of God." Now, justification means that a person is made acceptable to God. Every soul must pray his heart and life into harmony with the will of God. And let's notice here a few of the sinner's steps along this miracle mile to God's favor. Every praying sinner who comes to Christ is a miracle. To find peace with God, a person must come, and they must come in the right spirit with the right question. Praying for repentance is the very first step. Only a broken, contrite heart is acceptable to God, and even this step is accomplished through the drawing power of God. As man responds to this drawing, he advances towards Christ in order that he may repent. Now notice I said, in order that he may repent. Now this is a wonderful step towards God, but it's all effected by prayer and an asking in faith. It's God that really draws us to repentance. All right, step number two is confession. That's very important, my friends, this condition to obtain the favor of God. God does not require some grievous thing of the penitent in order to receive forgiveness. He's very merciful. And he lived here in this world amid all the trials and hardships that we have to face. The Bible says he was in all points tempted like as we are, yet without sin. Hebrews 4, verse 15. He alone is able to forgive sin. 1 John 1, 9 says, "If we confess our sins, he is faithful and just to forgive us our sins and to cleanse us from all unrighteousness." Now, it's always necessary to confess to God in order to be forgiven.
But sometimes, friends, it's necessary to even confess to some individual that we have wronged also. Now, that's not easy. It's probably the hardest thing that we'll ever be asked to do. But it's very important. True confession frees the soul. And when we do it, we have to acknowledge particular sins, not just a general admission of guilt. David said, "The Lord is nigh unto them that are of a broken heart, and saveth such as be of a contrite spirit." Psalm 34, verse 18. Would you like to have greater victory in your prayer life, friends? Then consecration, the third step, is very imperative. Consecration is yielding up the whole heart. By nature, we're alienated from God. The Lord desires to unite us. It's His purpose to reinstate every soul who'll come to Him in faith and do away with that enmity. And this is possible in a complete transformation and yielding of the whole nature to Jesus. Warfare with self and the self nature is man's greatest battle to fight. Yielding the entire will to God is a dramatic struggle. All that would separate us from Him must go. Let's turn to the Lord's Word now in Luke 14:33, and here we find a line of demarcation drawn between the saved and the lost. "Whosoever he be of you that forsaketh not all that he hath, he cannot be my disciple." And then again through Jeremiah, God said, "Ye shall seek me and find me when ye shall search for me with all your heart." Jeremiah 29:13. So in reality, then, anything that draws a heart away from God must be given up. Unless this takes place in the soul, prayers will always be selfish and loaded with pride and will center in idolatry. And prayer is not some mystic prescription to be abused by the self-righteous, the vile, or the greedy. These conditions in the soul become impenetrable obstacles. Those obstacles have to be removed, friends. Now let's look first of all at that barrier of self-righteousness. Let me read here the dramatic story of the two worshipers and the two prayers they offered as Jesus told it in His parable. Two men went up into the temple to pray, the one a Pharisee, the other a publican. The Pharisee stood and prayed thus with himself, "God, I thank Thee that I'm not as other men are, extortioners, unjust, adulterers, and even as this publican. I fast twice in the week. I give tithes of all that I possess." And the publican, standing afar off, would not lift up so much as his eyes unto heaven, but smote upon his breast, saying, "God, be merciful to me, a sinner." I tell you, this man went down to his house justified rather than the other. For every one that exalteth himself shall be abased, and he that humbleth himself shall be exalted. Luke 18:10-14. Now the two men went up to the temple to pray. Now certainly we can't find anything wrong with this activity, can we? But the prayers were very, very different. The first offered a prayer of self-praise, really, and the other a petition of self-surrender. One judged his own character, not by Christ's righteousness, but in comparison to the lives of other men. He was full of self-esteem. He looked it. He walked it. He prayed it even. The other man saw his own insufficiency and weakness and found hope only in the virtues of Christ. He knew himself to be a sinner. A self-righteous man judges himself always by somebody else or by other people. The worse they are, the more righteous he seems to be. And with this attitude, it's easy to find fault. Remember, when you point the finger of judgment at another one, there are three fingers of your own hand pointing right back at you. Publicans or tax collectors were not very popular and were often, of course, dishonest. And this publican saw himself as he was, and he cried out, "God, be merciful to me, a sinner." Now, nobody can pray this prayer until he sees himself as God sees him. He was repentant and humble, and this man's prayer was answered. He went away to his house justified. But could the same be said for the Pharisee? Not at all. Cain considered himself righteous and presented to God a thank offering, but he made no confession of sin. Abel came with the blood pointing to the Lamb of God. He confessed his lost condition, and his only hope was in the God of love. Now, friends, you need to ask yourself, which one are you, is representing you today? Is your life and your prayer reaching through to God? The experience of the Apostle Peter illustrates a changeable nature of the self-righteous. Peter's fall, of course, was not instantaneous, but gradual. He actually considered himself very strong. "All these may deny you, Lord, but not I."
And yet in a few short hours a test came, and what a spectacle! Peter, the braggart, denying the Lord with cursing and swearing. The pride and self-sufficient that shut Peter and the Pharisee out from communion with God is the same pride that's ruining thousands of people today. No sin is so hopeless and so incurable as self-righteousness. No man can understand his own errors in himself. The Lord was merciful in Peter's case, but nobody's really beyond help if he'll come humbly to Christ and seek for it. By beholding Him, we can really see and know ourselves. The self-righteous person is so enamored with a facade of his own excellence that he forgets his need for God. Even his prayers are offensive to God. Another obstacle to prayer is love of riches. It's hard for a selfish man to pray to a God who gave everything. The reason is that often the rich don't think of God from whom those mercies come. There was this rich man, you remember, that had a chance to bless many people, but he thought only of himself and his possessions. And Jesus talked about him in Luke 12:16-21. "And he spake a parable unto them, saying, The ground of a certain man brought forth plentifully, and he thought within himself, saying, What shall I do, because I have no room where to bestow my fruits? And he said, This will I do, I'll pull down my barns and build greater, and there will I bestow all my fruits and my goods. And I will say to my soul, Soul, thou hast much goods laid up for many years. Take thine ease, eat, drink, and be merry. But God said unto him, Thou fool, this night thy soul shall be required of thee. Then who shall these things be which thou hast provided? So is he that layeth up treasure for himself and is not rich toward God." Yes, the greedy, covetous soul prayed with himself, "What shall I do?" And he answered his own question, "I'll build greater, I'll take my ease, I'll live it up." And that proud man felt that he owed man nothing, and he had no obligation toward his fellow man. His benevolence could have blessed widows and children. A portion of his goods could have made many hearts glad, but he closed his heart to the cry of the needy. Now the psalmist said, "The fool has said in his heart, There is no God," Psalms 14:1. In his mind, the rich man saw a blueprint for greater barns, more storage, honor above his neighbors, and of course a life of ease. Every person would do well to ponder David's words, "Man that is in honor and understandeth not is like the beast that perisheth," Psalms 49:20. "So is he that layeth up treasure for himself, and is not rich toward God," Luke 12:21. Well, there are many exceptions where those who have been blessed with wealth share abundantly their goods with other people, of course, and in so doing, they're blessed even more. However, there are many of these obstacles that stand in the way and intercept the good impulses and also intercept the prayers as they go through to God. I hope we'll take a lesson from these things today. And now, this is Joe Cruz saying goodbye for today.

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3: 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Ladies, have you ever wondered why a man sometimes doesn't seem to hear or understand what you said? Well, a study at the University of Sheffield and published in the Neuroimage Journal may provide the answer. These researchers found differences in the way that male and female brains process voice sounds. The results of this study demonstrate that a man processes the sound of a male and female voice differently in different regions of the brain. The guys could easily hear and understand other men's voices. However, women have a greater natural sing-song melody in their voice, using higher and more complex range of sound frequencies than a male voice. The study found that men had a harder time deciphering a woman's voice and really hearing what they were saying. To interpret a woman's voice, a man has to use a different region of the brain and a more complex process that typically analyzes music. What's worse, this process may grow more difficult as men age. So when listening to a woman's voice, a man must make a little extra effort to concentrate on what he's hearing. If he can't or won't, then I guess at least he has a better excuse for selective hearing. You know, in the Bible, God's prophets often spoke about the reluctance of men and women to hear the voice of God. Stay with us, friends. We're going to learn more on this edition of Bible Answers Live.
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4: My name is Jean Ross. Good evening, friends, and Pastor Doug, let's start the program with prayer. Dear Father, we thank you that we have this opportunity once again to open up your Word and study together. And Lord, whenever we come to the Word of God, we need your guidance. So we do ask for the Holy Spirit to be with us here in the studio, be with our friends who are listening, just all across the country and around the world. And we pray that we might learn together, for we ask this in Jesus' name. Amen.
3: Amen.
4: Well, Pastor Doug, you opened with an amazing fact, but I guess it's not that amazing to most women that men don't always hear them right.
3: That's right. You know, maybe this is a good time for me to give a shout out to my wife who is driving cross country. She said she's going to be tuning in via satellite radio. Karen is driving our youngest son back to college, and I said, make sure and tune in, dear. Now you understand why sometimes I don't hear you. It's not my fault. It's just the way our brains process sound. That's a good excuse. I'm going to use that as long as I can. There evidently is a difference. I don't know why, you know, there's a reason why God wired men differently. You know, typically men are more task-oriented. Women are more relationship-oriented. And I'm going to ask the Lord when we get to heaven, why was it harder for us to hear women's voices? So that'll be, I'm sure there's a reason for it. But it made me think about all the places in the Bible where the Lord speaks to his people, and they don't seem to listen. You know, in the book of Revelation, he says, seven times, I think, in Revelation 2 and 3, he that has an ear, let him hear what the Spirit says to the church. Now, the only reason he would say, he that has an ear, well, that's everyone, let them hear, because they're not listening. In Matthew 13, 15, Jesus said, "For the hearts of this people have grown dull, and their ears are hard of hearing, and their eyes they have closed, lest they should see with their eyes, and hear with their ears, and understand with their hearts, and turn, that I should heal them." And Zechariah 7, 11, "But they refused to heed, they shrugged their shoulders and stopped their ears, so they could not hear." And I think there's a place in, what is it, Psalms, where David says, "Whoever turns away his ear from hearing the law, even his prayer is an abomination." Or that may be Proverbs, actually. You know, through the Bible, you'll see this kind of language is used, where it seems like people have selective hearing when it comes to listening to the voice of God.
4: The verse you're referring to there, Pastor Doug, is Proverbs chapter 28, verse 9. When somebody turns away from hearing the law, their prayer is an abomination. You know, we have a free offer that deals with the subject of how do we respond when we hear something from the Word of God. Do we receive it? Do we accept it? Or do we close our ears to it? It's called Hidden Eyes and Closed Ears. That's the name of the book. We'll be happy to send this to anyone who calls and asks. And the number to call is 800-835-6747. That is our resource line. Just ask for the book. It's our free offer this evening, Hidden Eyes and Closed Ears. You know, there are many times in the Bible, Pastor Doug, where God gave a special message of warning to people, or a special invitation, as in the case of Jesus, calling people to repentance. Unfortunately, most of those who heard the message turned away from it. They didn't respond to it. And, you know, we don't want to do the same thing today. God is still calling people through His Word. We want to respond to that. There's always a blessing in doing what God says. So we'll be happy to send this book to anyone who calls and asks. It's called Hidden Eyes and Closed Ears. The number to call is 800-835-6747. That is the resource phone line. And if you have a Bible question, we have some phone lines open. This is a good time to call. The number is 800-463-7297. Again, that number is 800-463-7297. And if you call now, there's a very good chance we're going to be able to get you on the program after a few moments. Well, we're ready to go to our first caller this evening. We have Curtis that's listening in, looks like, New Mexico. Curtis, welcome to the program.
5: Yes. Hello, fellas.
3: Hi.
5: I was curious if you could tell me from what's in the Bible, if you're supposed to be buried or if it's okay to be cremated.
3: All right, great question. We get this periodically because if the Lord tarries, everybody at some point is going to have to make a decision about that. And it is very expensive these days to perform a traditional burial. Even cremation is expensive. What does the Bible say about that? Well, you don't find any explicit command in the Bible that says you shall not cremate or that you must do a traditional burial. First, we need to just back up and ask the question, whatever method is used in your death or in dealing with your body, you may have been blown apart in a war, you may have drowned at sea and been gobbled up by the sea creatures, you may be cremated, you might be buried, none of that prevents God from resurrecting you with a new body. So first, let's establish that. Traditionally, in the Bible, when someone died, they were given some basic embalming and burial. And the reason that the church fathers say, now this is not in the Bible, this is extra biblical reasoning, the church fathers would say that because man was made in the image of God, that even in death, that image should be respected. Of course, you want to respect the memory of a person, even though you know they're going to get a new body. Pastor Ross and I were at a funeral today, and it's something that we all have to address. Generally, you go to India and some of the pagan countries, and they often burn or cremate. They feel like they're accelerating things to go on with reincarnation in the circle of life. But when you think about it, if a person's buried, and the Bible says ashes to ashes and dust to dust, sometimes the cremation is just accelerating the process. So we can't give you a command from the Bible. The example, if you're going to go circumstantially, the example in the Bible is burial. There are two individuals that we can think of in the Bible that were burned, and we know they'll be resurrected, one being Jonathan, the son of Saul, who was a good friend of King David. That's about the only thing I can think of someone that was burned.
4: And, you know, part of the reason that we see an example, especially in the early Christian church, of burial versus what the pagans are doing, The Christians wanted to make a statement of their faith and their belief in a resurrection when Jesus came the second time. The pagans didn't believe in a resurrection. And so when they burnt their dead, it was releasing the spirit, at least that's what they believed, to some kind of intermediate state. Whereas the Christian believed that the dead would be resurrected when Jesus comes the second time. And so it was an evangelistic statement, especially in that pagan culture, to bury the dead versus follow this tradition of the day. Things are a little different, especially in, you know, North America. It might be different in some other countries, but in most Western countries, there's not that connection to cremation as the pagans had.
3: Right. I hope that helps a little bit, Curtis, and we appreciate your question. We do have a study that we'll provide you for free, and it's on the subject of, are the dead really dead? It just tells a little bit about the state of man and death and the resurrection.
4: Yes, the number to call for that is 800-835-6747, and you can ask for the study guide called Are the Dead Really Dead? Thank you for your call, Curtis.
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4: Our next caller that we have is Sue, and she's listening in Michigan. Sue, welcome to the program.
6: Thank you very much. And good evening, pastors.
3: Good evening.
6: I have a question that has puzzled me. I try to keep the best I can the Sabbath, but it keeps coming up that there might be a funeral or a baby shower or a family reunion. Are any of those things considered breaking the Sabbath if you go to that?
3: Well, it would depend. You know, you can go to a funeral, which is a very sacred, inspiring spiritual event, which would be appropriate. You know, you don't want to do anything that there's a lot of work. You'd get everything prepared as much as you can in advance. Usually it's a memorial service that people will have on the Sabbath. You usually don't want to take a body out, you know, start burying a body on Sabbath. People might have an inspiring memorial service, and I've seen where you can have a sacred wedding ceremony. I was at one church where on Sabbath they had a wedding ceremony followed by a baptism. The couple got married and they got baptized because they just learned the truth and they wanted to do the right thing. I've seen it done that way, but then, you know, if you're a believer and you're going to a wedding where there's a lot of partying that takes place afterward at the reception, which sometimes happens, the dancing and stuff like that, that is not in keeping. It's difficult for a Christian any time, but, you know, especially the Sabbath. I'd say it varies with the event and, you know, what the spiritual atmosphere is going to be.
6: Okay, how about a baby shower for like a great-grandbaby or a family reunion?
3: Yeah, and you know, I understand that sometimes, you know, you've got convictions about keeping the commandments and the Sabbath, and you're invited to a family event where they may not feel the same way. I think you need to just really pray for grace and wisdom about, you know, can you be a witness at this occasion? I think that people have to really pray that God's Spirit guides them in some of these things.
6: Okay.
3: Yeah, you just want to make sure you keep the principles of the Sabbath.
4: Yeah, adding to that principle of the Sabbath, of course, there's nothing wrong in getting together with family on the Sabbath. The Sabbath is a day for rest and communion and fellowship, and being together with family or being at a special event, that's the context.
3: If your family's all drinking and watching the Super Bowl.
4: Yeah, if the environment is opposed to that, no. You know, and I know, Pastor Doug, some experiences where someone might pop in and give their greetings or their wishes or whatever the case might be, and at least show the interest
3: show
4: in the family,
3: support,
4: but they don't participate and don't stay for the party part or whatever the case might be.
6: Oh, okay. That's a great idea.
3: That's a good idea, yeah. So, you know, Pastor Ross, he's a pastor's kid, and I am a pagan's kid, and so our families were a little different.
4: That's right.
3: So when you say get together with family, you haven't seen my family. Anyway, all right. Hey, well, thank you very much, Sue Ellen. Hope that helps some.
6: Thank you very much. I appreciate that information.
3: All right. God bless.
4: Our next one that we have is Craig, listening in Jackson, Michigan as well. Craig, welcome to the program.
7: Well, thank you very much, Pastor Doug, Pastor John. I have two quick questions, and the first one is, are the 144,000, are they the only ones that are still living at the second coming? That's the first question. And the second question was, carp, is that a clean fish to eat since it has fins and scales? And it's a bottom feeder, though. So I was curious about that.
3: All right, two very different questions, 144,000 and carp. So the 144, well, yeah, you know, it's going to be difficult to segue from one into the other. But no, I think it's funny. The 144,000 are not the only ones living in the last days. The 144,000 is a special group of spirit-filled leaders that do a special work. And if you read in chapter 7 of Revelation, it says that there are, you know, 12,000 from the 12 tribes. And this angel, or an elder, is talking to John, and he also sees a great multitude that no man can number. And John asks, who is this great multitude arrayed in white robes, and where'd they come from? And the elder says, these are they that came out of great tribulation, and they've washed their robes and made them white in the blood of the Lamb. There's a great multitude that comes out of tribulation. Some wonder, is this the final tribulation, which would mean that they're not the only ones in the last days. I don't think the 144,000 is the only group saved, because I did the math on a calculator. If there are roughly 7 billion people in the world today and only 144,000 are saved, your chances of being saved are 1 in 50,000, which is better than the lottery, but it's not. It's kind of discouraging.
7: Well, I was curious more so on the, are they the only ones that are actually living at the second? I know that they're not the only ones saved, but are they the only ones actually living on earth at that time?
3: No, because there's even wicked that are alive on earth when Jesus comes. It says the wicked run from the presence of his coming. So you've got a lot of people alive on the earth. You've got a large group of saved. I think there's a large group converted from the 144,000. We'll send you a book on that. We'll tell you about in a minute. And just quickly on carp, did you look them up?
4: You know, I was looking it up, and they didn't give me an answer.
3: Well, if the Bible says if it has fins and scales, it's clean.
4: Unfortunately, I don't know that much about fish, Pastor Doug.
3: I don't eat fish either. I used to, but as far as I know, if it's got fins and scales, it's clean. I wouldn't want to eat anything that's a bottom feeder.
7: Yeah, carp is a bottom feeder. And I was curious about that. I get that question sometimes from people that I talk to about Leviticus and the proper foods to eat, but they keep coming back with it's a bottom feeder, and so I don't know what to tell them.
3: Yeah, according to the Bible, if it's got fins and scales, it's technically clean.
4: Now, when you say scales, if the only way you can see the scale is through a microscope, then maybe you need to think twice about that fish. When the biblical principles are given, it was a way in which the people could distinguish between the clean and unclean fish by looking at it. So if it obviously has scales on the fish, then, you know, and fins, then you know it's clean. If you can't see the scales, or if it's so small you need a microscope, then you need to ask yourself, you know, is this maybe not a clean animal?
7: Right. Okay. Well, thank you. Thank you very much.
3: All righty. Thanks a lot. Bye-bye. I was just looking online. It said here that the carp are the pigs of the river so, with fins. So I don't think I'd want to eat them.
4: Okay, Ruby is our next caller from California. Ruby, welcome to the program.
8: Oh, thank you, sir.
3: Oh, it's Rube, not Ruby, huh?
4: Rube, sorry.
8: Yeah, that's all right. Everybody makes that. I've never talked on talk radio before. I'm kind of shy. But my question was, when Jesus was crucified and he was resurrected, he was 40 days on earth. Well, when he got resurrected, was anybody else resurrected with him?
3: Yeah, there's one gospel that says that when Jesus died on the cross, that there was a great earthquake. In the midst of that, there was a lot of graves that were opened, and some of the saints that slept came out of those graves following the resurrection and appeared to others. And that would be in Matthew 27, 51 through 53. Now, in our lesson on the second coming, does it talk about, the lesson on death, does it talk about that group?
4: I don't know. I don't know if it specifically mentions that group. Now, you might wonder what happened to them after they were resurrected. Well, we believe that they ascended with Jesus to heaven. And the verse for that is Ephesians chapter 4, verse 8, where it says, "Therefore he saith, when he ascended on high, he led captivity captive and gave gifts to men." So when Jesus ascended to heaven, those who were resurrected at the time of his resurrection, they came as the first fruits, so to speak, of the resurrection. Of course, the big resurrection happens when Jesus comes the second time.
8: Well, that was my question. I sure appreciate what you told me, because I was kind of curious about that. I've heard people talk about that, and I wasn't really sure.
3: Yep, there is one verse. It's interesting that Matthew's the only one who mentions it, Rube, but it's there. You're right. There is a group.
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3: All right, Pastor Ross, who do we have next?
4: We've got Kathleen listening in Arizona. Kathleen, welcome to the program.
10: Hi there. Hi, Pastor Ross. Hi, Pastor Mitchell.
3: Hi.
10: My question is Isaiah 65, verse 17, the last part of it, where it says, "And the former shall not be remembered nor come into mind." Now, I know the 1,000 years that we're in heaven, we're going to understand why people don't make up, people that we may love, you know, will understand why God is just. But I'm thinking this means when we get to the new earth that we won't have any memory of our past life here on this earth, because if we did, even though I would understand that my loved one, that God was being just, I would still be sad, you know?
3: Right. You know, I don't think that Isaiah is saying here that God brainwashes us so that we have no recollection of our redemption from this life. Because I'm sure through eternity, we are going to have a memory of how Jesus saved us and we'll never lose that gratitude for that. I think he's principally talking about painful memories. It's like heaven is going to be so long, it's going to be eternity, and it's going to be so bright that, you know how you've heard the expression, time heals,
10: yeah.
3: Go through a tough experience, but over time it gets easier to bear and you don't think about it all the time. Well, think about if you live for eternity a million years from now, how much are you thinking about the pain and suffering in this world? It's going to be totally eclipsed by the glory and bliss and brightness of heaven, so it doesn't even come into mind. See what I'm saying?
10: Yeah.
3: I don't think that right after the destruction of the world and the resurrection, suddenly we're brainwashed. We don't remember anything. I think we're not going to think on it. We won't be dwelling on those things anymore. There is a verse in 1 Corinthians 13 where he says, "Then I'll know even as I am known." So we're going to recognize and know each other up there. Jesus will have scars in his hands, so we'll know why the scars are there, because he had scars when he rose from the dead. But the painful memories will not haunt us. We won't be living with regrets over our failures from this life.
10: All right. Okay. Thank you very much.
3: Thank you. Appreciate your call, Kathleen.
4: And we do have a free offer that talks about the resurrection and the second coming of Christ, and it's called Ultimate Deliverance. And we'll be happy to send it to anyone who calls and asks. The number is 800-835-6747. And again, you can ask for the study guide. It's called Ultimate Deliverance. We'll be happy to send that out to anyone who calls and asks. We've got Susie listening in Colorado. Susie, welcome to the program.
11: Hi, thanks for taking my call. My question is about the Ark of the Covenant. I understand that in the time of Jeremiah, that they hid it in a cave to protect it from the Babylonians. Do you think that that will be found before Jesus comes?
3: Well, I don't know. Some people have taken the verse that's in, where is it, Pastor Ross? Revelation 11, where it's, "I saw the temple of God open in heaven." Some people have taken that passage where it talks about, "I saw the temple open, I saw the Ark," to mean that it's somehow going to be found. I don't find any explicit prophecy that says it will be found. It would be great if it was. I've thought before, even if Noah's Ark was found, I mean, you know, real tangible evidence, what would that do for people's faith in the Bible? That'd be wonderful.
11: Well, that's what I was thinking. It would be wonderful if they saw those Ten Commandments and maybe were converted over that, but I don't find anything in the Bible.
3: What an opportunity. Yeah, that'd be such an opportunity to preach and explain it all. You know, in a sense, I think Jesus said, "You believe because you've seen. Blessed are those who believe without seeing." We have the Ten Commandments in our Bibles. We don't have the golden box. We don't have the rocks, but we've got the words.
11: That's right, yeah.
3: So, I don't know. The Lord may just say, "Look, I give them to you. You still have them." It's, you know, he doesn't want us to make an idol out of the Ark. He doesn't want us to pray to any object. Who knows? I don't know. I'd love for him to find it. They're doing so much digging around and building around Jerusalem. Pastor Ross and I were there a little more than a year ago that I wouldn't be surprised if they dug up some new things.
11: Mm-hmm. Yeah, all right. Well, thank you so much.
3: Thanks. Appreciate it, Susie.
4: All right. Next caller that we have is Karen listening in Florida. Karen, welcome to the program. We have just 2 minutes before the break.
12: Okay. All right. Well, thank you, Pastor Doug and Pastor Ross, for taking this question. My question is, well, it's for my son, actually, Ethan. He's 10. He's almost 10. He wants to know if God didn't want Adam and Eve to eat from the tree of knowledge of good and evil, why did he even create the tree?
3: Well, what I'd say to Ethan is, even though you're not supposed to cross the street without looking, why is there a street? I mean, sometimes we're surrounded with opportunities in life to make bad decisions. And I think God wants us to learn self-control. And because the devil had just rebelled, God really was giving Adam and Eve an opportunity to prove their loyalty so they would never be tempted again. But they failed the test. So they had plenty to eat. It's not like God said, you've only got one tree to eat from or two trees. They had thousands of trees to eat from. He said, I'm going to give you one you're not supposed to eat from. And that was the one that they got enticed to eat from because they wanted to be like God. They fell for the same temptation as the devil.
12: Okay. All right. Well, I appreciate that. He's listening. He's here. You're on speakerphone. So he heard that question and he heard the answer.
3: Good question, Ethan.
4: And you know, let me add one other thought to that. It's also interesting to note that God limited the devil's access to Adam and Eve to one tree. So as long as they stayed away from that tree, they were protected from the devil. God didn't allow the devil just to go harass them or follow them around the garden. So in one way, God limiting just to that tree, it was a protection for Adam and Eve, so they couldn't be tempted anywhere else.
12: Oh, see, I didn't know that part, so that's definitely something new. So thank you for adding that, Pastor Ross, and thank you for you both. So thank you again for answering the question.
3: All right, you have a good evening.
12: You too. Thank you so much.
3: Hey, listening friends, it won't be fair for us to take another caller right now. I don't think we have enough time to do it justice, but please bear with me for just a moment as I remind you lovingly and pleadingly as I can that the only reason you're hearing this program is because there are people like you that hear and say, you know, I want to bless that program. It's been a blessing to me, and keep them on the air. You can just go online and click on the Amazing Facts website. It's simply amazingfacts.org, and it makes it very simple. Anything you could give to keep us going, we live entirely 100% by the support of our listeners, our viewers, the people who read the literature. And our message is our mission, I should say, is his message. Our goal is to get the Word of God out there. We know that the Word has power to transform hearts, and we're trying to reach as many hearts as we can. It's like that question that came in tonight. The gospel of the kingdom, Matthew 24:14, the gospel of the kingdom will be preached in all the world for a witness to all nations, and then the end will come. That's when we'll know we have gone over all the cities of Israel, when the gospel is preached in all the world so that everybody around the planet has a chance. That's our mission. 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

parking lot, trying to find a spot. Nothing's opening up. Finally see one, get your blinker on, and before you know it, somebody zips right in right when you were about to park. Frustration. Or maybe it's worse. Maybe the foundation of your marriage has been rocked to the core. There's anger, there's bitterness, there's betrayal. Anger happens. It boils up in us, and sometimes we feel like we can't contain it. Sometimes we don't want to. The Bible talks a lot about anger. There's a passage in Ecclesiastes that says there's a time for everything, a season for everything under the heavens, a time to love and a time to hate or be angry. But staying in a place of anger does nothing for us. It only harms us. I think about people in history like Dr. Martin Luther King Jr. or Gandhi, people who've endured the harshest criticism possible, but yet were able to respond in love versus hate. Dr. Martin Luther King Jr. once said, "Darkness can't drive out darkness. Only light can do that. Hate can't drive out hate. Only love can do that." It's not easy. But we can do all things through Christ who gives us strength. And maybe that's the beauty of it. Maybe we can't do it on our own, but we've got somebody who's there to help us. Because God is for us, and God is for you.

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1: Revelation 1, verse 2. Who bear record of the word of God and the testimony of Jesus Christ and of all things that he saw.
2: This probably will not come as a surprise to you, but when I was a kid growing up, about the age of these boys up here, my mouth used to get me in trouble with my mother. My mother adopted a form of torture that is not even exercised today in Guantanamo Bay as a response. And that is, she would wash my mouth out with soap. If you have never had your mouth washed out with soap, see me afterwards. My mother is watching this. This is a satellite network. We're on three satellite networks, and my mother in Banning, California, is watching this right now. I'm telling you this story because I hope she won't want to wash my mouth out after we begin this sermon. I'm going to use a word right now that is not used in polite conversation or genteel company. It's a very strong word, and we find it in a sentence making a very strong point. The sentence belongs to E.W. Maunder. In it, he refers to what he calls the bastard science. That was the word. According to the dictionary, bastard describes, and I'm quoting now, any irregular, inferior, illegitimate, or counterfeit thing, end quote. So a bastard science would be an illegitimate or counterfeit, a fake science. And what would that be? Well, E.W. Maunder, I'll quote the sentence here, he's writing of, quote, the bastard science which has always tried parasite-like to suck its life from astronomy, end quote. Now everybody knows what astronomy is. Astronomy is the study of the astros, that's the Greek word for stars. Some of you are taking astronomy right now in this university. But I predict there is nobody here today enrolled in astrology. You know why? Because it's a fake, an illegitimate science that assigns psychic prophetic powers to the movement of the planets and the stars. So imagine my surprise to discover that this bastard science of astrology lies at the heart of much of the confusion today over the Sabbath. Do you know that there's some people who believe that you can find astrology in the creation account in Genesis 1? I'm going to show this to you. Take a look at this. We got to do some multitasking right now. So open your Bible to Genesis 1, page 1 if you use the Pew Bible, and I hope you'll follow along if you didn't bring your own Bible. But we're going to multitask. While you're finding that, take out your study guide, brand new study guide in your worship bulletin today. Take it out. Because I want to get both of these parallel tracks going right away. And your generation is brilliant at multitasking, so you're not having any problem with this. In fact, here's the third task. Hold your hand up if you don't have a study guide. Thank you, ushers, right now. I see hands right through to the back. I see hands up in the balcony, maybe in the overflow chapel as well. Make sure that everybody today gets a study guide. And those of you who are joining us on television, we're honored to have you. This will be a fascinating study. You're going to want to have this study guide. Let me put our website on the screen for you. www.pmchurch.tv. You're looking for the series called The Sabbath. This is part 3 of The Sabbath. The title of this teaching, The Legacy of the Bastard Science. When it says study guide right there, you click it, you'll have what we have, and then we can all go together. If you're listening on a podcast, watching on a DVD, all you have to do is hit pause and go to your computer, do the same thing. You'll be able to follow with us. All right, let's just plunge into this. I want to make sure we get this E.W. Maunder sentence down. So would you write it, please? Astrology is the bastard science which has always tried parasite-like to suck its life from astronomy. All right, Maunder's words. Keep writing. Astrology lies at the heart of the confusion today over the Sabbath. So here's the question. Can you find astrology in the creation account in Genesis 1? Open your Bible to Genesis 1. You've already gotten there and I'm sitting up here talking and I haven't found it yet. Genesis 1, page 1 in your Pew Bible. Same translation that I'll be reading from here, the New King James Version. Let's go to the fourth day of creation, all right? Fourth day of creation, drop down to verse 14. Genesis 1, verse 14. Then God said, day four of creation, let there be lights in the firmament of the heavens to divide the day from the night, and let them be for signs and seasons and for days and years, and let them be for lights in the firmament of the heavens to give light on the earth, and boom, it was so. Verse 16, then God made two great lights, the greater light to rule the day and the lesser light to rule the night. He made also the stars. Verse 17, God set them in the firmament of the heavens to give light on the earth and to rule over the day and over the night and to divide the light from the darkness. And God saw that it was good. Finally, verse 19, so the evening and the morning were the fourth day. Now, astrologers have tried to justify their divination of the celestial bodies by the phrase there in verse 14, these shall be for signs and seasons. Ah, they say that's astrological signs. Are you serious? Let me disabuse you of that notion by showing you that quite to the contrary, what we have just read is a polemic against astrology. Watch this. Moses, who's writing, please note, in fact, jot this down. God carefully avoids naming. Did you catch this? God carefully avoids naming the two most prominent celestial bodies to earth. That would be the sun and the moon. Is the word sun bad word? You get your mouth washed out? No, the moon isn't either. All the way, you'll find them all the way through the Bible. But here in the initial, in the beginning, Moses refers to them as the greater light that rules the day and the lesser light that rules the night. No sun, no moon. Why? Because Moses has been schooled in Egypt. And Moses knows that in Egypt, they worship the sun god Ra. And Pharaoh is the son of the sun god. Pharaoh is the son of the incarnate son of the sun god. See? Moses says, no way. Clearly, we have an overt attempt to make certain that you cannot read the deification of celestial bodies into Holy Scripture. Certainly not into the creation account. So they're simply called the greater light for the day, the lesser light for the night. By the way, if you're not clear there, please note, God does not tolerate the deification of celestial bodies, and you get that sense because of the very strong language He uses in Holy Scripture. I'm going to have you look this up. Go to the book of Isaiah. You're in Isaiah, and you need a page number here. That's page 416. I'm sorry, that's page 492. 492. Isaiah 47. Isaiah 47. Isaiah 47. This is fascinating. Now, this is God speaking in Isaiah 47, and He's speaking, as you'll notice. We'll start in verse 1. That's not where I want to go. Go quickly to the end of the chapter, but just get the feel for it in verse 1. Isaiah 47, verse 1, God is speaking. Come down and sit in the dust, O virgin daughter of Babylon. So let's be clear. This is a judgment against Babylon. Virgin daughter of Babylon, you sit in the dust. Sit on the ground without a throne, O daughter of the Chaldeans, for you shall no more be called tender and delicate. God is saying, hey, listen, Babylon, listen to me. Read my lips. You are under judgment now. By the way, because Isaiah 47 is a judgment against Babylon, you'll come to Babylon in the Apocalypse, Revelation chapter 18, and it heavily borrows the language of Isaiah 47. There's another Babylon at the end of time. But this is the ancient Babylon that God is speaking to through Isaiah. Go down to the end. Go down to verse 12, near the end of the chapter. God's still speaking to Babylon. Stand now with your enchantments and the multitude of your sorceries. See, the Babylon has always been the seat of the occult sorceries. And the multitude of your sorceries in which you have labored from your youth. Perhaps you'll be able to profit. Perhaps you'll be able to prevail. Maybe your witchcraft will get you out of this bind now. In fact, God says, I have another suggestion for you. Verse 13, you are wearied in the multitude of your counsels. You've been going everywhere for counsel. Let now the astrologers, the stargazers, and the monthly prognosticators, those who study which house is the moon in, which house is the moon in, the monthly prognosticators, let them stand up and save you from what shall come upon you. Behold, they, your astrologers, shall be a stubble, and the fire shall burn them. There is no question, ladies and gentlemen, and jot this down, unequivocally, it is strong language here by which God condemns astrology, that is the human worship of celestial bodies. God says, nope, nope, cannot do it. Although truth be known, there's been somebody from the very beginning of earth time who's been drawn like a moth to the flame. You ever seen a moth go to a flame? It's not smart enough. Stay away. Like a moth to the flame, from the beginning, he has been drawn to the sun. To the sun. He's big on the sun. There's some mysterious attraction for him. Go to chapter 14 here in Isaiah. since we're there, Isaiah 14. Who is this somebody who from the beginning has been drawn to the Son? Isaiah 14, this would be page 469. Isaiah 14, verse 12. God is speaking to this being now. Who's this being? How are you fallen from heaven, O Lucifer, son of the morning? How are you cut down to the ground, you who weaken the nations? Verse 13, for you have said in your heart, I will ascend into heaven. Notice the astrological language here. I will ascend to heaven. I will exalt my throne above the stars of God. I will also sit on the mount of the congregation on the farthest sides of the north. Verse 14, I will ascend above the heights of the clouds. I'm going up there. I will be like the Most High. Somebody has a fascination with the sun, like a moth to the flame. And by the way, did you know this? Lucifer is not in the Bible. You can't find that name anywhere. That's not a Hebrew name. That's no name. That's from the Latin Vulgate. The actual Hebrew reads right here, how art thou fallen from heaven, O Lucifer? The Hebrew reads, O shining one, which would be Leilel, son of the dawn, Ben Shachar. There is no Lucifer. Lucifer is Latin and it means light bearer. Kind of close. But that little Latinized mistake is how we got the name Lucifer. The New American Standard Bible, jot this down. It translates that light, O Lucifer, son of the morning, this way. O star of the morning. That's what the Hebrew Hillel means. O star of the morning, son of the dawn. But isn't it amazing, ladies and gentlemen? Those are the titles. That is really the title for Christ in the New Testament. That belongs to Jesus. Watch this. 2 Peter chapter 1, verse 19. Jot it down. Until the day dawns and the morning star rises in your heart. Now, how can a star... What is there in my heart that would rise? Look at this. Revelation chapter 22. Let's put it on the screen, please. Verse 16. I, Jesus, am the bright morning star. Isn't that amazing? By the way, I got to just hit the pause button here. Isn't that beautiful news about Christ being the morning star? There are times when it seems in your life that you are stuck in night forever. Jesus says, that's okay. Even in the darkest night, I appear. Do you know that Venus, the morning star, is 7 times brighter than the brightest fixed star in our heavens? And that would be Sirius. Venus is 7 times brighter. And Jesus says, I'll be that bright light in your dark night, and I will carry you all the way to the morning one day. Don't you give up. The night is not forever. I'm the morning star. Oh, that's beautiful. But isn't it something how Lucifer is called the morning star, leading some scholars to conclude, and you and I would certainly concur, write this down, this Lucifer, whoever he is, and you and I already know who he is. This Lucifer is clearly portrayed as a being who once occupied a high and exalted state in heaven next to Christ himself. Whoever he is, he's way up there. It's no wonder he was susceptible to the delusion of pride. I could be God. I. And you know what? Every time Dwight gets stuck on that same solitary vowel. By the way, the letter I is the middle letter to Lucifer's name. I quickly checked my name to make sure it wasn't the middle. It's not, because there are only 6 letters in my name, so thank you. Those of you that are named Tim, it's the middle of your name. Or if you have the name Anita, it would be the middle of your name, too. Anyway, every time I get stuck, because it doesn't matter my name, every time I get stuck on that solitary vowel, that first-person pronoun, I am just like Lucifer. I am tempted to deify myself and assert myself just like Lucifer. Robert Odom, in this amazing bit of research he did in his book entitled Sunday in Roman Paganism. This is fascinating. He suggests that star of the morning, that Lucifer is star of the morning, actually can also refer to the greater light that rules the day. Because what's the star we have all day long? The star that we have is the sun, isn't it? Now, jot this down. This is in your study guide. Odom writing, it is not to be wondered at that Satan should choose the shining solar orb, the most glorious object in the sky, to be the supreme symbol of paganism. End quote. Come on, what is paganism? What is paganism? If not at its heart, it's Satanism. And is not Satanism at the heart of all sun worship? But of course. Which explains why sun worship... When you sit down and begin to just kind of brood over this, this is striking. Sun worship is riddled all through sacred history. Now I know why somebody thinks of himself as the Son. Job. I just read Job. I just got Job read through in January. And I never even caught this text. It took Robert Oden to point this out to me. Let me put this verse on the screen for you. This is Job. What's the chapter? 31. Job 31, verse 26. Job is saying, look, if I have observed the sun when it shines, or the moon moving in brightness, look, if I've shown attention to these celestial bodies so that my heart has been secretly enticed and my mouth has kissed my hand, I'll explain that in a moment, this also would be an iniquity deserving of judgment, for I would have denied God who is above. This is fascinating. Do you know that the pagans who worshiped the sun, every time the sun came up, they went like this. They blew a kiss. Job says, have I kissed my hand toward the sun? They blew kisses to the sun. Isn't that amazing? Who do you suppose has been behind sun worship from the very beginning? If not Lucifer, star of the morning, son of the dawn, huh? Job is one of the oldest stories in Scripture. The Exodus happens after Job. I love the Exodus story. You know, you may not have ever known this about those 10 plagues. Sometimes we get really mad at God. I mean, what kind of a God are you to use 10 plagues and bang up the people like that? Listen to me carefully. Those 10 plagues through which God liberates Israel, those 10 plagues are not against the Egyptians. In fact, in every plague that threatens human life, God gives a word. Hey, you can get out. This will not happen to you. Follow these directions. They're not directed against the Egyptians. Guess what? They are directed straight against the pantheon of Egypt's top gods. And the last two plagues are going for one main god. Watch this. Here's plague number 9. We'll put it on the screen. This will be Exodus chapter 10, verse 21. Then the Lord said to Moses, stretch out your hand toward the heaven, that there may be what? There may be darkness over the land of Egypt. Darkness which may even be felt. All right, Pharaoh, son of the sun god. Pharaoh, you want light? Ask your God. Ask him again. What's the matter with your God? Ask him again. God strikes. Ra. Isn't that amazing? And by the way, the plagues increase in their intensity. The final plague is number 10. Do you know what number 10 is against? The firstborn. Your firstborn, Pharaoh. The only way you will survive, your boy will survive, is if you put blood over your palace door. If you don't, and he didn't, you will lose the son of the son of the sun god. Now where is Ra? See, God wins. He tries to spare Egypt, the people, but they let him go. They let the people go. You got sun worship, ladies and gentlemen, from the get-go. And in fact, isn't this embarrassing? Not only does sun worship riddle pagan history, it riddles sacred community of faith history as well. They're just out of Egypt by days, maybe weeks. Remember that? And where's this Moses guy? Come on, where is he? He's gone up into that mountain. Aaron, make a god for us. And scholars now believe that the god Aaron fashioned out of their gold jewelry, the Egyptian bull, is a bull. And in Egypt, it was always bright yellow. And the name of the bull is Neh. The bull was a symbol of the sun god. Isn't that amazing? The children of the Most High God are dancing to the music of the sun god. Boy, I'd hate for that to happen again, wouldn't you? I'd hate for that to happen again. To get confused who our God is, even in the way we worship. Yeah, you have sun worship all the way through. And by the way, just before they go into the promised land, no, don't put this up yet. Just before they go into the promised land, you remember Balaam? Does that name ring a bell, Balaam? The false prophet, the true, but then the turned false prophet. You remember he sent those pretty little Moabitess girls into the camp? They infiltrated the camp. They were all cult prostitutes for Baal worship, which is the worship of the sun god. And Israel, it says there in Numbers 25, verse 4, Israel bows down just before the promised land and worships the sun god. You can't believe it. Ladies and gentlemen, it's everywhere. And by the way, the top 1,000 leaders who are stricken in the judgment, you know what the instructions are? String them up and make sure the sun is shining on their bodies. There's deep irony. You have a battle from the beginning, from the fall of the human race. The one who says, I am the sun, and the God who says, I made the sun. You have an intense battle all the way through. You get to the books of the judges and the kings, and it's all over again. And I'm going to skip all the stories and end with one last story. And that's the one about a pagan princess. She was rather pretty, from what I hear. And Ahab, the king of the true Israel, fell in love with Jezebel. And when he married her, be careful, gentlemen, whom you marry. Be careful whom you marry. She brings with her a lot of baggage. By the way, let me flip that around just because this is a different age. Be careful, ladies, who you marry. Got more amens from the ladies. Look at that. Be very careful because you bring your family's baggage with you. And Jezebel was from the cult of Baal. And she got the whole nation of Israel to be caught up in astrology. Worship of the celestial bodies. And then you remember the day when I love this guy. Isn't he some bushy-bearded, leather-clad, comes slapping into the throne room of King Ahab, and he points his prophetic finger at Ahab, and he says, you want the sun? You love the sun, don't you? I'm going to give you 3.5 years of nothing but sun, not a drop of water until this place is a crisp dust bowl until you hear from me again. And Elijah's gone, and boom! Baal can't do a thing for 3.5 years. And then there is that heart-stopping showdown. 850 priests of the sun god and one lonely prophet of the creator god. Hey, listen, guys, doesn't matter the numbers. If you're standing for Jesus, you just stand as one. Because one plus Jesus, you know the old line, you win. You win. Elijah. All right, I want to just share one text. This is our last text we'll look up, Ezekiel. This is near the end of the Old Testament. Sun worship is still going on. You're not going to believe this text is in your Bible. Ezekiel chapter 8. You will not... Oh, did I leave out? Let me just put up here Deuteronomy chapter 4, verse 19. Thank you, Mezzanine, for going with us. Just before they went into the Promised Land, this is how serious God is about not getting involved in astrology. Watch this. This is God speaking. Just before the Promised Land. And take heed, lest you lift your eyes to heaven, and when you see the sun, the moon, and the stars, and all the host of heaven, be very careful now, lest you feel driven to worship them and serve them, which the Lord your God has given. I put them up there for all the peoples under the whole heaven as a heritage. They're there for your light, not your worship. So there's a strong word. But in spite of that strong word, here we are in Ezekiel 8. And if you need a page number, that would be page 561 in your pew Bible. Look at this, Ezekiel 8, verse 15. Now, Ezekiel's already captive in Babylon. And God says, boy, you're not going to believe what's happening back at home. I'm going to give you a series of insights. This is one of those insights. This is a climaxing insight he's given as to what's going on in his hometown. Verse 15, then he, the Spirit of God, said to me, have you seen this, O son of man? Hey, turn again. I'm going to show you one thing that's even a greater abomination. Look at this. Verse 16. So he brought me into the inner court of the Lord's house. And there at the door of the temple of the Lord, between the porch and the altar, were about 25 men with their backs to the church of the Lord and their faces toward the east. And they were worshiping the sun toward the east. In the church, they're worshiping the sun. That's one of the heartbreaking lines of the Old Testament. They're worshiping the sun. Apparently, sun worship has that strong and magnetic an appeal. Even within the community of faith, we can be led to worship the sun. You say, hey, come on, Dwight, please. I mean, you start off talking about sun worship and astrology, and you said this has something to do with the Sabbath. I don't see the connection. Okay, here it comes right now. Enter now the 7-day week. You understand this, don't you? That the Hebrew record of creation is the oldest extant record we have for the origin of the septenary or 7-day week. It's the oldest record we have in all human literature. This is it. And from the creation account onward, did you know this? From creation all the way through the New Testament, the Hebrews never named their days. It's first day, second day, third day, fourth day, fifth day, sixth day, seventh day. Oh, seventh day would be the exception. The one day that God Himself named, they didn't name it. God says this seventh day, we're calling it the Sabbath. No other names. And that's why chiseled into the granite of the Decalogue were these words. You remember them, Exodus 20. The fourth commandment, remember the Sabbath day to keep it holy. 6 days you shall labor and do all your work, but the seventh day is the Sabbath. Proper name. This is my Sabbath. The Sabbath of the Lord your God. Why? For in 6 days the Lord made heaven and earth, the sea, and all that is in them, and rested on the seventh day. Therefore the Lord blessed the Sabbath day and hallowed it. End quote. Hey guys, listen. From our primeval beginnings, there has always been a sacred bond between the septenary cycle, the seven-day week, and the seventh day. They have been bound together, just like this. In the words of Robert Odom, get this down, this is something. It's in your study guide. The week of 7 days is not a natural division of time and is not related to the movements of any of the heavenly bodies. Oh, let's hit the pause button right there. Okay, let's do this. Every year, something in our solar system goes like this. It takes 1 year to do it. What is happening? Come on, you scientists. What's happening every year? The Earth goes where? Once around the sun. Okay, very good. Every month, something goes around. Every month, something goes around. Right? Right? Isn't it right? It's 28 days. But every month, the moon goes around. Listen. Every 24 hours, something turns on its axis. What's that? The Earth. 24-hour day. Every 7 days. All right. Every 7 days. Now, what's the cycle? Every 7 days, what goes around? Come on. You get it. Every 7 days, what goes around? The answer is absolutely nothing. Nothing. You can point to the day, you can point to the month, you can point to the year and say, oh, we got it naturally. There's one cycle of human time that did not come naturally. It came supernaturally. It's the gift of the septenary week. The seven-day week. Proof. Philosophers of time do not know how to explain the seven-day week. See, we got it. Yeah, we did. Now, that's Robert Odom's point. Keep going here. The week of 7 days is not a natural division of time and is not related to the movements of any of the heavenly bodies. The creation record of Genesis, the Decalogue, and the Mosaic Law clearly show that it was originally a divinely established institution and is a twin sister of the Sabbath. You know what that means? They're twins. The seven-day week and the seventh-day Sabbath. They go just like two twins. You know what that means? Jot it down. The only reason for the septenary, for the seven-day week, was so that the human race might keep track of the seventh-day Sabbath and their weekly appointment with the Creator. God didn't need a week. He didn't need a week. The only reason we have a week, so that you can keep track. Every 7 days, you come back to me. Every 7 days, it's you and me. You and me, friend. Just you and me. I'll make sure you'll never miss it. I'll put us on a seven-day cycle. Can't go to anywhere in the universe to prove this one. I gave it to you. See, they're twins. Where did it come from? Exodus 20, verse 10. For the seventh day is the Sabbath of the Lord your God. Now, I need you to really start thinking with me. Really now. Can you now understand? Why, if you were Lucifer, thank God we are not. But if you were Lucifer, can you understand, you and I, if we were he? Why, if you were Lucifer and in rebellion against the Creator, and you were hell-bent on securing the adoration, the allegiance, and the worship of the human race, can you not understand that you would mark your diabolical sights on the twin gifts? You would go for the week to kill the day. If you can kill the week, you got the day. The one reminder the human race has that it has come supernaturally from the hand of the Almighty Creator. Kill the week so you can kill the day. Enter now. Not the seven-day week. Enter now the astrological week of the Chaldean or Babylonian astrology that was eventually embraced by the Romans, where the order is changed and... Hey, this would really throw them off. Instead of having a day that reminds you of the Creator, what if we took all 7 days and turned every day into a day of honor to another celestial God? We'll make the planetary gods the heroes of the 7 days. You'd have to be pretty brilliant and pretty desperate to secure the worship that belongs only to the Creator by coming up with a devilish strategy like that. So what do we have now? We have a new order. The order's been changed and names have been inserted. The names of the seven celestial bodies the ancients worship. Let's put them up. Day one, Saturn Day. That was the first day. I'll show you in a moment how it got changed. But that was the order. Day one, Saturday. Day two, Sunday. Day three, Moon Day. Day four, Mars. You say, hey, Dwight, it doesn't sound like Tuesday, doesn't sound like Mars. Any English dictionary, you look up Tuesday, Wednesday, Thursday, and Friday, and you find out the Latin equivalent, and you will discover they are all named after gods. All of them after planetary gods. So you got Mars Day, Day 4, Day 5, Mercury Day, Day 6, Jupiter Day, Day 7, Venus Day. Every day for another god. Won't have to worry about that creator around this here parts. The astrological week of the bastard science. Who do you suppose was the dark mind behind that creation? Whose agenda was it to obliterate the septenary reminder of the creator of the heavens and the earth? Enter now, finally, the wily pagan Roman emperor named Constantine. He may have grown up believing that Constantine was some sort of hero. I did. I mean, isn't this the Roman general to become emperor who one morning before battle in 312 A.D. is having a vision and shoo, he sees a cross and then he hears a voice that says, by this sign you shall conquer. Yep, that's the same Constantine. Oh, by the way, a little bit of a revision of history since we found out through Eusebius that actually that very morning when Constantine was praying and getting that vision, he was praying to the rising sun. He wasn't praying to the Most High God. Yeah, but wait a minute. Wasn't Constantine the one who converted to Christianity? And then he painted the Greek letters, the key, which looks like an X, and then the rho, which looks like a capital P, on all their shields? Wasn't that? Yep, that was Constantine, all right. But guess what we found out now? We've discovered that, in fact, those two letters were heathen initials used long before Christianity as a symbol of the sun. We've kind of gotten real excited about having Constantine as a Christian. Turns out he's a sun worshiper. You know what the family god of Constantine was? Apollo. You know who Apollo is? He is the form of the old Roman god Sol. You ever say solar for the sun? Sol, S-O-L. And all the Caesars worshiped the Sol. Constantine was a high priest for a solar religion, for the worship of the sun. Yeah, but come on, Pastor. Didn't Constantine, wasn't he the one that chaired the gathering of the bishops and the delegates of Christianity from across the far-flung empire as they gathered in that mighty church council, 325 A.D., the Council of Nicaea? Yep, that's the same one, but guess what? While he's chairing that meeting, he is bearing upon himself the title Pontifex Maximus. The pagan title for Roman emperors is the head of the cult of the invincible sun. Guys, it's sun worship all the way through. Leading Edward Gibbon, the great historian Edward Gibbon, in his celebrated book, the volumes, The Decline and Fall of the Roman Empire, these are his words, put it on the screen for you. As he, Constantine, gradually advanced in the knowledge of the truth, he proportionately declined in the practice of virtue. And the same year of his reign in which he convened the Council of Nicaea, was polluted by the execution, or rather murder. He murdered his eldest son. He felt so threatened to the throne. This is the same Constantine. Constantine may have converted to Christianity, jot this down, but historians rightfully consider it a conversion of convenience. He was brilliant as a politician, which, by the way, explains his most infamous, or famous, depending upon your perspective, imperial decree, the first civil Sunday law in history, March 7, 321 A.D. That Sunday law begins with these words. On the venerable, you got it in your study guide, on the venerable day of the sun, let the magistrates and people residing in cities rest, and let all workshops be closed. And ladies and gentlemen, with that single sentence, Constantine, with wily political savvy, blends the septenary cycles of time in his empire. He takes the astrological week of the pagans, and he takes the biblical week of the Christians, and he makes them one. I'll keep the planetary gods for the names, but I'll use the order, and now Saturn day will be 7 instead of 1. And I will make Sunday the greatest day of the week. Thus officially adopting the week into the Roman civil calendar, and by edict declaring for the first time in history the pagan name Dies Solus, Solus, the day of the sun, to be the legal name of the first day. And so tomorrow, when you say, today is Sunday, you can thank Constantine for that ability. He's the one. Brilliant. Brilliant. But jot this down. Not only did he declare the venerable day of the sun to now be the first day of the week, get this. He also mandated this new pagan Christian veneration to be a day of rest for everybody. Have mercy. And the rest is history. Two triumphing, historic geniuses. Jot them down. The genius of Constantine, who united both church and state in a marriage of convenience through the compromise of truth, and the genius of Lucifer, who with his bastard science created his own counterfeit twins, the astrological week and the day of the sun, thus replacing the Creator with Lucifer's own deified self, and the seventh day Sabbath of the Creator with the first day, Sunday, of Lucifer. I am the sun, and I am king of this earth. And that will be my day. Sunday is Lucifer's day. And the rest is history. A history, by the way. Hey, hold on. Now, come on. A history that might yet be mended by a people raised up by God for such a time as this. I don't know what you want to call them. I don't know what to call them. Let's just agree on this. We'll call them God's Seventh-day Sabbath people. Let's just call them that. God's Seventh-day Sabbath people who cherish His friendship above all else in life and who honor His day above all other days in time. Let's just call them God's Seventh-day Sabbath people who choose to be loyal to the Creator and His creation no matter the popular culture, no matter the unpopularity of obedience to the Fourth Commandment. We'll just call them God's Seventh-day Sabbath people who might even yet by their faithful witness be led by God to bring forth a generation to reject Lucifer's counterfeit dominion. You were born accidentally for this time, my friend. You were born for a reason. History can still get mended. We'll call them God's Seventh-day Sabbath people, who one day will refuse to bow to the edict of church, a united church and state. For we shall yet hear from a new Constantine. Trust me. We're going to hear from a new Constantine one day. And it is that reality and prospect that compels me now to end these moments together with this appeal. Do you understand? Did you listen to my friend Vern Alger? Huh? Do you understand that there are forces today in both the government and society that are seeking to blend church and state? Do you understand that? Now, I know that you and I believe in the separation of church and state, as our founding fathers did. But we're in a political season now, and you're hearing all kinds of new notions. Constantine's legacy, the union of church and state, I need to remind you, is a tragic legacy. Because you know what? You know who wants the union? The state doesn't want the union. It's the church that wants the union. Why does the church want the union? Because when the church unites with the state, it's always this way. The state becomes the enforcing arm of the church. That's all the church wants. We need somebody to make everybody go with us. That's it. You think the church is enamored with the state? Are you kidding? We got more power. I got more in my army than you have in yours. And it's true. Ladies and gentlemen, the Constantinian pact. It not only destroys the church and the state, but it destroys all the innocent people in between. This summer, I went with the architects. I see some of you architects here. I went with the architects. Where did we go? We went to Italy. We went into those green alpine valleys, and we stood where the Waldenses once stood. Do you know what the cost was to stand as the loyalist to the Creator? Do you know what the cost was then? It's a high cost. I'm warning you. It's not a pretty picture when the new Constantine comes. He's saying, Dwight, what are you talking about?

0: Constantine, the day of the sun will be codified for the human race. You just watch. It always happens in the history of Christendom when church and state unite. State becomes the power to enforce the church. What should we do? Two responses. Response number one, stand tall. Stand tall as a child of the Creator. Why don't you go around and apologize? Well, you know, can you get together with us? No, actually, I'm sorry, but I'm kind of preoccupied that day. Don't apologize. Say, I'm the child of the Creator, and no, I have that day. I have that day with another friend, my forever friend. You never apologize. Never, never, never apologize for standing up for the Creator. That's why you're here. He needed you for this hour. There's going to be a generation that will turn, that will mend history. And you're part of it. So number one, stand tall for the Creator. And number two, invest what you have now to advance the cause of liberty on earth. Invest what you have now to advance the cause of liberty.
1: 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And today we are going to share a special music with you. The name of the song is called Still Remains. And it is our prayer and our hope that as you listen to this song, you will be reminded that no matter what happens in our life, God's grace and His strength still remains. He died so we could live. And it is our prayer that He will show us how to live, because through it all, His grace remains.

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1: Well, good evening, everyone. Blessing to see you here tonight. Thank you for coming out. Thank you in behalf of Jesus, for he wanted you to be here. And I am prayerful and hopeful that tonight we're going to be richly blessed as we open up the Bible and look at some things that I hope will stretch us and bless us and be meaningful. And tonight, I just want to say off the bat, is really an introduction to what's going to come. We're here for a couple of weeks. So be a little gentle with me. Tonight is round one. And we've got a few more rounds to go before we are done. So this isn't the sum total of what we're going to experience together. Just an opening salvo. And I am hopeful, very hopeful, that you'll make plans to come back tomorrow night and the next night and the next night and so on and see this series through, because I believe you'll be really richly blessed. Well, let's begin by praying and expecting the blessing of God. Would you bow your head with me as we pray? Our Father in heaven, thank you that we can come to you tonight in the name of Jesus. We are grateful for your word. We are thankful that there is hope for all of us because there is a God in heaven who loves us and who gave his son to die for us. As we come to you in your word tonight, I pray especially that you direct us. We don't want to come presumptuously. We come in the spirit of a learner, hoping to learn, believing to learn, having faith that you will guide and direct us and grow us. And so, Lord, do that tonight. Speak and be heard. And grant that this errant, faulty human instrument might be used by heaven in these moments, that heaven would impart to us all a blessing. Guide us by your Spirit now, we pray gratefully. And we pray in Jesus' name, please say with me, amen. I remember just when it was. It was in December of 2002. Easy to remember. My wife was great with child, expecting our second born, who we knew at that moment was going to be a girl, and we knew she was going to be named Shannon. I had chosen that from long ago. My grandmother was born on the banks of the river Shannon. And so my daughter would be Shannon. And Shannon is just very grateful to this day that my grandmother wasn't born on the banks of the Mississippi. Or things could have just turned out a whole lot different for her. But it was December in 2002. Melissa was expecting. She was only days away. And that's when something interesting happened. This was in North Carolina. And being raised in New Zealand, I wasn't raised with the vagaries of Southern American weather. In North Carolina in December, it can be warm. It can be warm all the way down to the week before Christmas. Short sleeves weather. I've experienced that. Or there could be an ice storm early in the month. And in 2002, there was an ice storm early in the month. Ice storms are pretty. Man, it's great. The rain comes down. It freezes instantly. Everything is coated with ice. If the sun shines on that, it's beautiful. It's like you're looking a tree covered in ice and the sun shining on it. You're viewing a million prisms and it's gorgeous. Except that ice weighs something. Who'd have thought, or who knew? I didn't know that ice could weigh so much. We had a tree outside. It was really outside the dining room window, wasn't it? I don't know what you call one of these things. Maybe it was an arborvitae. Is that what it was, an arborvitae? Let's call it an arborvitae. You'll never know the difference. It was an arborvitae out front, and it was one of these. It was an evergreen, shaggy-looking thing, and when the ice storm came, this thing, which was, 10, 12 feet tall, was bent over in a perfect, like a perfect upside-down U. It just bent, man. It bent. In fact, I think the tree is still bent to this day. We couldn't quite straighten it back out. Now, the arborvitae, thankfully, could bend. But you get some other things that cannot bend. Our pecan trees, you know, they're brittle anyway. And you get some ice on them, and you're going to lose branches, and stuff is going to come crashing down, which is fine, unless the trees come crashing down on power lines, which invariably they do. They must. And the trees came down in some place, down on the power lines, all over North Carolina, as a matter of fact. And we lost power. It was really very serious. They brought in trucks, utility trucks from South Carolina, as far away as Georgia, maybe other places. These are just the ones that I saw. And people across North Carolina, maybe not the entire state, but across a wide swathe or swath of North Carolina, were without power. Now, to begin with, to be without power, it's kind of fun because it's kind of like camping. And we were off work at that time anyway, and so, you know, no big deal. I guess it's easy for me to say I wasn't the pregnant one. But for us, it was my son and I, we had a good time. He was 2.5 years old, and it was, we lit candles, man, you know, and we pulled out extra blankets. It was fine. So being so cold, the food in the fridge wasn't going to spoil. Maybe the freezer would be a different matter, but we thought the power would come back on, no problem. And so we lit candles in the evening and we had fun. It was lovely. And then the next day, well, the power didn't come back on. And so we're taking the soy milk and putting it on the back step, you know, and because it's cold out there, not quite cold enough yet in the house. But we are confident that any day now, with all of these workers, a veritable army of them working, that the power would soon be restored. Now, by the time the next full day had gone through, it was getting a little cold in the house, so we knew what to do. We just pulled on more clothing, another jersey or sweater perhaps, or a jacket or something. Before long, you have on 2 pairs of socks and Uggs or something like that, but no big deal. You can survive. And then the next day, it was even colder, and the house was starting to get a little bit frigid. And in the evening, we're putting extra blankets on the bed and looking at each other, and we're saying, how long do you think we can deal with this? And remember, Melissa was expecting to have our baby girl any time. And eventually, we broke down, you know, across the street, and we didn't know this. And they didn't know that we didn't know this, or else they would have come and told us. Across the street and one over, they had a big basement and gas heat. And so for them, it was Florida down there. They were as happy as clams and warm, and life was going on. But for us, life had stopped. It was cold. And you can be cold and okay, but it comes to a point where you can be cold and actually worry for your life. Now, we weren't there because we knew that there were places we could go, but you can freeze to death, you know. And so we thought to ourselves and we wondered and we said, okay, we got to go. And we contacted some friends from church. We contacted Mark and Teresa, and they had, I don't know what they had. They had a fireplace with wood burning, and I'm guessing they had gas. Did they have electricity? I reckon they had electricity. They had everything. And they lived about 25 minutes away, and they said, just come on over. And so we did. It was so nice to leave the igloo behind and get over to the Mosier's house, where the weather was good, or at least the weather inside the house was good. It wasn't the weather at all, where it was warm inside the house, and they were just, you know, casually and comfortably dressed. They had the normal amount of blankets on the bed and so forth. And we made it to the house, and it was a safe haven, it was a refuge, and it was great. And we were warm again. And we wondered, but what about our home? And when in the world will they restore the power? You see, while we were there living in that house, existing in that house, there was one thing in our mind, on our mind, and that was having the power restored. Normally, if there's an outage, somebody has crashed their car into a transformer or something, you're going to get the power back on in an hour or two or three or four. But in an ice storm, or if a tornado goes through, you can be without power. I mean, there were people then without power for 10 days or 2 weeks. It's not pretty. All we wished and what we were wanting for was that the power would be restored. You know, we didn't know until the next day that about 20 or 30 minutes after we left the house that evening, the power came back on. It didn't matter. It would have taken a while for the house to warm up, I suppose. Restoring power. That's what we were wanting. That's what we were hoping for. If there's no power, it doesn't matter how good your dishwasher is. You can't use it because there's no power. It doesn't matter how bright and shiny your clothes dryer is or your blender is. It doesn't matter whether you have one of these very fancy refrigerators in your kitchen or something bargain basement. It doesn't matter. Because when there's no power, that's like the great equalizer. When there's no power, there's no power. And no matter how impressive the appliances look, no matter how expensive they were, no matter how much you like them, when there's no power, they're good for nothing. And so we understand that in the day-to-day realm. We understand that if there are no batteries in the remote, you can click it at the TV set till the cows come home and you're not going to change the channel. We understand it doesn't matter how much you want to watch the basketball game or the whatever thing on television. If there's no power, you aren't watching it. Remember the bad old days when the battery in a laptop lasted you for maybe 2 hours and you were like, wow, my laptop battery lasts 2 hours. You were really something. And then when the battery runs down and there's no power, it's just frustrating. No power. We know how to deal with that. What happens when there's no power in your Christian experience? What happens then? I mean, you can wait out an ice storm. You can be inconvenienced. We're inconvenienced, but it wasn't a big deal. Now, if we were without power for 12 days, different matter. But you can get by your typical power outage. But what if there's no power in your Christian experience? And you might know what I mean. What happens when you come face to face with temptation that is serious? Perhaps all temptation is serious. I shouldn't try to make a temptation hierarchy. But let us say you are confronted with a serious temptation. And it calls for some resoluteness on your part. It calls for some spiritual backbone. It calls for some spiritual steel in your spine. What happens when there's no power? What happens then when you're called upon or confronted with a moral or ethical decision that is of some importance? The making or the non-making of which decision will have some ramifications in your spiritual life. What happens when there's no power? What happens? Maybe you've experienced waking up the next morning and saying, what in the world was that? Or maybe you've experienced blundering through some situation and looking back and saying, was that me? What happened there? That's not who I am. That's not how I live. That's not what should have happened. That's not how I was raised. That's not what I expect from myself. There was no power. What happens when there's no power? You see, ladies and gentlemen, we need to understand that it is important that the spiritual power continues to flow in our lives. And when there is a power outage, what are you going to do to restore that power? I wonder if you would take your Bible, if you have your Bible with you, and turn in your Bible to the book of Romans, and that would be Romans chapter 1. Romans chapter 1. Turn there. Power. Where's the power going to come from? We talk about that a lot these days. There are some people who are bothered by this world's dependence on fossil fuels. Evidently, there can only be a limited supply of these things, and they foul the environment. And so they say, where should we get the power? Where should we get it? And so today, you know, there are all kinds of different sources for us to get power. Now, where I grew up, we had some discussions about this. New Zealand's only the size of Colorado. It's not the biggest place. If you put a power station somewhere, you're going to be putting it in someone's backyard. And the NIMBYs, and they're everywhere, don't want you putting a power station in their backyard. You know, the not in my backyard people. They don't want it. And so we're saying, where are we going to get power? Well, New Zealand has rivers, you know. And rivers that run through valleys, it's dead easy. You just build a dam and flood the valley. Well, that's radical. I remember in the South Island, they destroyed these magnificent orchards, and they drowned towns, you know, and people's livelihoods were affected, and then those apricot orchards were destroyed, and so there was some debate about this source of power. And just up the road from where I, in fact, in the town in which I was born. Just up the road from where we lived, right on the banks of this big river, they built a coal-fired electricity generating station. And now there's some issues there. The town in which this place was located was all coal, coal mines everywhere. Coal, coal, coal. They said, we have all this coal in the ground. Let's dig it out of the ground and burn it up and provide power. We have to have power. And then there were geothermal power stations, a lot of geothermal energy in New Zealand. And so they tapped some of that and made a power source out of it, a power station. And today, you know, we wonder, what are we going to do? We don't want coal-fired power stations. That, no, they want them in Wyoming and West Virginia, but some other places, they say, is not good. So we look for a good source of power, nuclear power. They say that's pretty easy and relatively cheap. But you don't have to be a greenie to recognize there's a downside with nuclear power. Ask the people in Chernobyl and Fukushima and Three Mile Island. There's a downside. What do you do with all that waste? So the question of where to get the power is a very real question. And you know, people are getting creative with this. We spoke to a guy the other day, just the other day, and he was a taxi driver at one stage, and he drove an old diesel-powered Mercedes car. That was the taxi. And in an effort to save money, he powered the taxi on used cooking oil. You've heard about that. And he said he could buy this stuff for $2 a gallon, and with a minimum of fuss, put it into the taxi, and he had a taxi that was driving around and was not using fossil fuels. And he liked that. He also liked this. When those vehicles drive past, I've never experienced this, but when they drive past, they smell good. And he said that something that worked well for him was that you'd get the passengers in the car and you'd drive along and they'd get hungry. And they'd say, wait, before you go home, can you take me by the fast food place? And they'd sit there, and the meter would tick, tick, tick, tick, tick, tick, tick. He said, you get another $10 out of them people because the car smelled so good they got hungry, and they'd have you wait at McDonald's or wherever, you see. This is not new, but I came across this again. This is a report from the Associated Press. In Vermont, in a place called Bridport, I don't know where that is. I thought it should be Bridgeport. And when I saw it on my screen, it had the red line under it. You know what I mean? And it says this is spelled wrong. But the report said Bridport, so maybe there's a Bridport, Vermont. In Bridport, Vermont, there was a fella who had a dairy farm, 1,500 cows on the farm. And he got to thinking, and he figured out that you could get all that manure and heat it up, and it would release methane. And the methane would power a generator, which would then return electricity into the grid, enough electricity to power 330 homes. Now, it didn't say what that smelled like, but you can just imagine. We're looking for sources of power. Power. Politicians, parliamentarians, they wrestle with this. Where's the power going to come from? We don't want to rely on Middle Eastern oil, they say. We don't want to foul the environment, they say. We need you see these windmills now. You know they're everywhere. You see them across the fruited plain. In Europe, I've noticed that they have them out in the sea. Not far out, but off the coast, they have them out there. And they turn and turn, and evidently they're generating electricity without doing any damage to the environment. That's got to be good, I guess. But where do you get the power from, man? Where do you get it for your life? You can be as creative as you want with solar panels and electricity and this and that. But when it comes to power for your spiritual life, you will discover there's just one place you can get it. We were in Romans chapter 1. Let's let the word of God speak to us. Romans chapter 1 and verse 16. Romans chapter 1 and verse 16. Here's what we read in the Word of God. Romans 1 verse 16, Paul writes to the church in Rome, and he says, I am not ashamed of the gospel of Christ, for it is the, what's the next word? The power of God unto what? And notice what it says. It is the power of God unto salvation to who? To everyone who believes. He said now to the Jew first, and also to the Greek or to the Gentile, to one of these ones that were part of God's chosen nation, and then to the rest of the world. In fact, he's saying here, to the believer or the unbeliever, there is one place that power comes from. And you've heard this said before. I'm not going to tell you much that's original. That word power there in Romans chapter 1 and verse 16 is the Greek word dunamis. And that's where we get our word dynamite from. So the idea here is some serious power. And Paul said that the gospel is God's power, which when it is at work in our lives, brings salvation to us, to anyone. You can't get creative here. I was reading just the other day. There's some offbeat religious group. And no point talking about where they are, but here in the United States, offbeat. And I mean, they're not orthodox, they're not mainstream. And what they kind of do is bring every idea that you can, a little Christianity, a little Buddhism, a little Zen, a little Islam, a little, you name it. And they bring it together. They have all of these texts. And one lady said this. She said, I don't know why anybody would have a problem with me being involved in this. It has made me a stronger person. So I can't see the downside in this. Great. But you'll understand that heaven isn't for strong people. Everlasting life isn't given to those who are strong. We'll talk a little bit more about that a bit later on. The question isn't, does it make you stronger? Does it make you better? Are you happier? The question is there power? And is it God's power? Is it legitimate? Is it orthodox? And I mean that from a biblical point of view. Is it where God is? Is it what God is about? The Bible says there is power in one place, and the power is in the gospel. It's in the gospel. I'm going to challenge you a little bit over these next 2 weeks. I spoke earlier today to students, you know, and I said this. I said, when a person comes to an academic institution as august as Loma Linda University, that person comes to class and is challenged. We're going to expand your mind. If you're training to be a physician, I want you to be challenged. As a patient, I want you to be challenged. I don't want you to sleep through class and breeze through school and be blessed with grade inflation. I don't want that. I want to know that you came and sweated and studied and learned and stayed up all night long and earned that qualification. If you're in the health sciences or public health or nursing, you're going to be challenged, and you expect to be. You don't come from where you were to an academic institution and learn nothing and leave decorated with a degree. You come because you want to learn, you want to develop, you want to grow. You want to be stretched. I hope that people are here because they want to be stretched. I hope you don't mind being challenged a little bit over these next couple of weeks. I hope you don't mind looking in the mirror and saying, wait a minute, where am I in relation to God? Where's the power in my life? Am I experiencing the power of God unto salvation? We ought to be challenged spiritually. The Bible is an extremely challenging book. And I'm not talking about pulling yourself up by your bootstraps. I don't mean that. But it's a challenging book. Challenging enough that the Bible says only the dead shall live. Jesus made radical statements. He said, if you want everlasting life, you ought to pick up your cross daily and follow me. And you understand what they understood about the cross. The cross was an instrument upon which people what? They died. It was an awful death. It was a horrible death. And I wonder sometimes if Jesus is trying to say to us that this death that we are to die that we might live can be a painful death. Maybe Jesus is even sharing the warts of Christianity, if I can call them that, and suggesting to you that there may be a struggle involved. Nobody hummed merrily on the cross. And Jesus might be saying, this thing is going to challenge you. There'll be some things you don't want to let go that I want you to let go. There'll be some things I want you to take on board you might not like the size of. We might need to be challenged out here. God is saying there is power. One place, real power. Now we got to talk about experiencing that power. The power of God unto salvation. The Bible will come alive as we study together. Jesus will be preciously real as we study together. God is going to seem especially valid. Faith is going to seem particularly relevant. I will tell you this, that by the time we are done, you will have you ought to have assurance about your salvation. You don't ever question it again. You will know how to stand in the sight of God confident. Confident that salvation is certain and assured and secure. The reason we're studying together is because God wants us to experience victory where before we might have been experiencing spiritual defeat. No need to stay in the cold. No need for the icicles to grow in your experience. No need to be experiencing spiritual death when God wants to give us a white-hot experience of a spiritual life. Let's turn to Matthew chapter 28, another verse you're going to know, maybe by heart. Matthew chapter 28, where is the power? Matthew chapter 28. And we're towards the end of the chapter, verse 18. Matthew 28 and verse 18. This is part of what we have been told is called the Great Commission. This is where Jesus commissioned his followers. He gave them their work. He gave them their marching orders. Here's what he said. Matthew chapter 28 and verse 18. Jesus came and spoke to them saying, "All power is given to me in heaven and in earth." And I don't care if you want to think about that as dynamite power or authority power or whatever power. But Jesus there talked about a power. He had authority. He had ability. He had the power that the Bible spoke about here. All power is given me in heaven and in earth. That's when he said, based on that fact, go and teach all nations and baptize and make disciples of them. Baptize them in the name of the Father and of the Son and of the Holy Spirit. You see what we see here is that there is power available, and I'm going to draw a distinction here. There's not power available to us that we get from Christ. That would be wrong. To say you get power for your spiritual journey from Christ would be wrong. Now, I know you're going to read it in good textbooks and good inspired writings and so on, but just humor me here. I know this is semantics. But to suggest that we get power from Christ is to aim in slightly the wrong direction. I would submit to you tonight that rather than getting our power from Christ, we get our power in Christ. And I would suggest that's a very important distinction. For instance, the power of the gospel doesn't come to you like gas comes in your gas tank. You drive to the gas station, you put the pump in the gas tank, you fill it, you squeeze the thing, step back, it clicks off, you hang it up, you say, "I'm good, and I'll be good for a week, or good for 4 days, or good for 2 weeks, whatever, however it works for you. Because I have filled my tank with gas, and now I'm just going to go on my way. I'll watch the needle, it start up here in F, and it's going to work its way down to E, and when it gets down close, I realize I might have to do something about it, or else I'll be running on empty, and I'll be stuck. So then I'll go back to the gas tank and fill up. I'll drive away from the gas station, and I will say, 'I really don't need you now, and I won't need you for another week or 10 days, or whatever the case might be.' And you can go on merrily motoring without any reference or any thought to the gas station. You may even forget all about it. Never give another thought until you look down. You see the needle down in the red now. You say, 'I got to go get more power.' It's not how it works with Jesus. We don't come to Jesus, kneel down in the morning, get a fill up, and then say, 'Thanks, I'll get back to you when I need you,' and go on our way. Maybe in the evening we check back in, oh, maybe you were too busy. So you went the next day, and you thought, well, it's okay, I got filled up this morning. That's not how it works. Instead, the Christian comes to Jesus and plugs in and doesn't pull out the plug. It would be like going to a gas station and driving off with the thing in the gas tank, just a very long cord that followed you everywhere. You understand what I'm saying? We don't come to Jesus, fill up, and disconnect and go on our way. Because that's not where the power is. If that's your approach, you are saying, I got power from Jesus, and now the power's in me. And that could never be right. Our spiritual strength, our spiritual hope, spiritual ability, don't take me to task for my words, you know what I'm talking about, doesn't come from Christ, but in Christ. And only as we are connected to Jesus will we experience the power of the gospel. You take that blender on your kitchen counter. You know, it might be a pretty blender. You might have used it all day yesterday. But as long as it's unplugged, it ain't going to work. There's nothing there. It has nothing to offer. The blender, the toaster, the whatever it is, needs to be plugged in and connected. When you're plugged in and connected, you can't help but feel the power. You can't but help experience the power. If you are connected to Jesus, then something's going to happen. We think about that verse in Galatians. Why don't you turn there? Galatians chapter 2 and verse 20. Galatians chapter 2 and verse 20. This is an introduction tonight. Galatians chapter 2 and verse 20. Okay, I guess it's after Corinthians, isn't it? Galatians, before Ephesians. Galatians 2 and verse 20. And here's what Paul says. In Galatians 2 and verse 20, Paul says, I am crucified with Christ, nevertheless I live. Yet not I, but what? Tell me. Christ lives in me, and the life which I now live in the flesh, I live by the faith of the Son of God, who loved me and gave himself for me. Now we can understand something. Only rudimentary. We don't have time to dig too deep tonight. We'll get there. But the Word of God contemplates a Christian experience where Jesus lives his life in you. I'm going to tell you why that's so vital. I was raised in a religious home. It would be wrong to call it a Christian home. There were some homes like mine, religious like mine, that you could probably call Christian homes, but you wouldn't really say that about mine. And I was raised to believe that there was a God, yes, and that there was a heaven, and I wanted to go, believe me. And I was raised to believe that heaven was where good people went. And I don't know whose fault that was. Maybe it was my fault. Maybe it was my dad's fault. Maybe it was the nun's fault. Maybe it was the priest's fault. I don't know. I'm not looking to apportion blame. And maybe not everybody who went to my church felt that way. But that's how I was taught. That's what I got, at least. That there's a heaven, and you can go if you're good enough. Now, I don't mind revealing that I learned that as a Roman Catholic, because that's not a knock on Catholics. There are plenty of Baptists who believe that heaven is a place for good people to go. Methodists and Nazarenes and Pentecostals and Seventh-day Adventists. Far too many who believe that heaven is the reward you receive for being good. And there's a problem with that. If you're halfway normal, let's use a different word. If you're even almost honest, and that's your philosophy, that heaven is where good people go, then that understanding is going to eat you alive. Because you'll work out pretty quickly that you're not good. We live five doors down from the church. Closest family who went to that church, to the church. Five doors down. I would go to confession, which was typically on a Saturday afternoon, and would have sinned before I got home. Five doors down, you almost have to try to do that. But it just came naturally. And I remember getting home and thinking, what was the point of that? What was the point of that? And I'm not going to pretend that my understanding even of my own faith was perfect back then. I thought, what was the point of that? I remember coming to the conclusion that because I was so bad, not good, that probably the only hope for me of going to heaven, and understand in my way of thinking, the alternatives to heaven weren't very good. My only hope of going to heaven would be to die right after I came out of confession. Now, I thought about that. Young kid, 9 or 10 years old, wasn't likely to have a heart attack. How could I die, I wondered. Now, the church was on the main road, the main highway. And even though they're now finally building a big bypass around my town, it'll be completed in about the year 2378. They started it years ago, and I don't know what they're doing. There's still all these trucks, big semis driving right past the church. And I recall coming out of the church and standing by the stone fence. And coming out of that, there was no gate there, but there was an opening, and thinking, you know what I really need? It would be great if one of them trucks would run off the road and just kill me. Because then I would die good. You understand what I'm saying? Come on now, I was just a kid. Have mercy on me. But what did you ever think? If you ever thought that heaven was a place for good people? Because I can tell you for a fact, you're not good. I tell you that because of what the Bible says. Now, I had to meet this again. Maybe it's just regular human thinking. My son was maybe 2 or 3 years old at the most. And we were kneeling to pray together one night, and I prayed, and then my little boy prayed, my beautiful boy. And during his prayer, he prayed, "And dear Jesus, help me to be good." Have your children ever prayed that prayer? Have you ever prayed that prayer? Help me to be good. I said, "Wait, stop, son." I interrupted him. "Wait, we need to talk." And we had the talk. I said, "Jacob, I don't want you to pray that way, son. Don't ever pray and ask Jesus to help you to be good." Well, he knew that daddy wasn't encouraging him to be bad. He knew that. "Why not, daddy?" "Well, son, let me explain to you. There's some things in the Bible that you need to know. The Bible says that all have sinned and come short of the glory of God. All of us have sinned." He could understand that. I said, "And then the Bible says there is none that does good. No, not one." "Huh." And Jesus talked to a fellow one day and said, "Why are you calling me good? There's only one who's good. And who is that? Tell me." "Only God." So understand, ladies and gentlemen, that if you're praying to be good, you're essentially praying to be God. I'm just telling you what the Bible says. So I said to my son, "Son, Jesus says that none of us can be good. So if you pray that Jesus would help you to be good, then you are praying an impossible prayer. You're praying a prayer that God cannot answer." And I knew the look. The look said, "Well, what do I do now, Dad?" I said, "Jacob, here's what I want you to do. Instead of praying that Jesus would help you to be good,

seeing progress. I'm seeing definition. I'm seeing muscles grow that I didn't know I had. I'm feeling aches in places I didn't know could ache. I'm starting to look a lot like Arnold Schwarzenegger looked when he was about 8 years old. And you see progress. And that spurs you on. You say, man, a little bigger, a little more defined, a little more chiseled. Yeah, and that's bodybuilding. That's weight training. That's appropriate. But Christianity isn't like that. Oh, I'm a little more patient. Cool. I'm working on my self-control. Yeah, I'm getting there. Oh, great. I'm really trying to be pure. And I've been more pure this week than I was last week. Whoa, I'm seeing progress. That's not what the Bible says. The Bible says that Jesus comes into your life and will live his life in you. And when he does, Jesus will bring his power, his righteousness, his obedience, his commandment keeping, his worthiness. You understand what I'm saying now, right? We're putting the focus in the right place and not in the wrong place. Somebody once wrote in a book that I read that the hardest battle that we ever have to fight is a battle against self. And that doesn't just mean self wants too much French fries. Self often wants to take too much credit for what Jesus is doing. Self often says, no, Jesus, I've got this one. It's okay. I'm working out my holiness myself. And until we come to the place where we realize that heaven isn't for good people, we're not going to stop trying to be good. Ladies and gentlemen, good folks don't get to go to heaven. Righteous people go to heaven. Heaven is for holy people, not good people. You understand the distinction here. And where are you going to get righteousness or holiness? There's only one place you're going to get that. Not at the spiritual gym. Not by doing your spiritual workout. Not by trying just a little bit harder. There's only one place you get that, and that is in Jesus Christ. As you yield and Christ lives his life in you. And now the trick is learning to surrender. And learning to cooperate. We'll learn more about that as time goes by. Ladies and gentlemen, there is power. Power in Christ, not in us. Goodness? No. We can't work our way to heaven. That just doesn't work. It just doesn't work. Here's what the Bible says in the book of Hebrews in chapter 4. Turn there. Hebrews 4, verse 12. You know the verse. If you don't, you really ought to be glad you're here tonight. Hebrews 4 and verse 12. The Bible's talking to us now about where the power really is. And Christ is going to come into your life, and you know how he comes into your life. You can say by faith if you like, or you can say through his word. Hebrews 4 verse 12, here's what it says. Hebrews 4 verse 12, it says that the word of God is quick and what? Powerful. There is power in the word of God. It is sharper than any sword that has two edges. And it goes on to say, there is power in the word of God. I have seen it in so many lives. I told this story earlier today and no one got mad with me, so I'm going to tell it again. You can get mad with me. Just write a letter to Campus Hill Church. I was pastoring a church, and we got a Bible study lead card. A man had contacted the church wanting Bible studies, you see. So I grabbed my buddy, my younger friend, who was a Bible worker. And I said, let's go. We're going to knock on this door together. We'll just go and meet this man. We had his name. We'll check him out. It was in a pretty rough part of town, but you know, that's all fine. It was no problem. And it was an old house that had been divided up into apartments. And I remember it now. We had to ask a guy, where's this? Round there. So we went around there. There was a dog. Thank the Lord, he was a friendly dog. We went through the little gate, knocked on this door. Once it was just one big house. Now it was like 11 apartments, or little cubbyhole apartments. So we knocked on the door and waited, and we waited a little bit. And then there was a little movement, a little shaking. The door handle started to move. And so we clearly there was someone there, and the door was opened. And I've never had this experience before. I don't know if you have had this experience before. This is the first time in my life I'd ever actually encountered this. But there was a man there, and he opened the door, and he greeted us with a smile. That was all he was wearing, was a smile. He was standing in front of us completely naked. We explained who we were and why we were there. And he invited us in. I said, you first.

0: And we went, and then he explained what was going on. He explained that he had been cutting his toenails. Now, I'm not even going to ask what you do when you cut your toenails. But evidently, that's the way he worked things out. And so we sat and we talked. Hey, well, how are things going, man? It's great. It's good of you to invite us in. How's your Bible study? Mm-hmm. Sure. How long you lived around here? And thankfully, he came to the place where he said, you know, if you don't mind, I'm going to go and get some clothes on. No. Fine with us, man. Whatever makes you comfortable, okay? We're fine. We're enlightened. It's cool. And he got some clothing on. And so we sat there in that dirty, stinking, disgusting apartment with a man who moments before had been naked and was just alarmingly uninhibited, as though this was the most natural thing in the world. And he explained to us that he had a drinking problem. And we were like, no, really? You? Who'd have thought? He had a drinking problem. Now, you understand what I mean. I mean, I was surprised, but you roll with stuff. You just roll with it, you know. And he explained that he had a drinking problem. And I said to my friend as we left, I said, you know, I don't know, man. We'll come back. But there's not much point that we get our hopes up real high with this guy. There's not a lot of hope here. But we'll come back because it's what we do. And we prayed sincerely and earnestly. And we prayed that the Lord would touch this man's life and change him. I mean, I said, if God can change this guy, the guy's a wreck. If God can change this guy, change anyone. And he talked to us about his drinking problem. He talked to us about his smoking problem. He didn't want to smoke, but oh, he is just so weak, you know. And we helped him to understand that God had said something in the Bible. That God had said that his strength is made perfect in weakness. Isn't that right? So the truth of the matter is, Christian friend, that all God really wants is somebody weak. Because if you front up with God and you're full of your own strength, there's not really any way God can help you. But here was a man who at least recognized that he was weak. And he was a drunk. And he was alarmed with his inability to put away his cigarettes. But we came back dutifully. You know, it's what ministers do. We love to visit. And so we went back and we knocked on the door. And he was fully clothed. And that was great. And we got to know him. And he's a lovely guy. You can't judge a book by its cover. You can't even judge a book by its lack of cover sometimes. And we were there and we got to know him. I'm not going to tell you his name, but we got to know this guy. And we studied with him. And the lights really started coming on. And it wasn't long. You know, we weren't there to hector him about his drinking. We weren't there to lecture him about his smoking. He had other fish to fry, you know, and the Lord was working with him. And he told us one day that he'd stopped drinking. Just stopped. Stopped. And that was really difficult for him because his house was like a crash pad for drunks. I'll never forget this conversation. What the guy I had it with will never remember it. Guy was just so drunk. Not our friend, but this fellow who'd come and crash at his house. And he was using our friend. Our friend had a soft heart, you know. He was using him. He was just a drunk man. This guy says, I've decided I'm going to stop drinking. I don't want to be like that. I don't even want to be like this. I've stopped. I've just stopped. Man, we said, that's tough. Tough to stop drinking after you've been drinking so long. You know what? I think it's tough, but I believe that God can help me with that. We said, oh, well, praise the Lord. And we prayed with him and encouraged him. And here's what we learned. We learned this guy was sharp. He would say, now the millennium, I just did the study on the millennium. Okay, what about it? Well, now I'm trying to get this right. What you're saying is that Jesus comes back at the second coming and the dead in Christ rise and the unrighteous is destroyed and so the saved living and the saved dead, they all get together and we go to heaven and we're there for 1,000 years, right? And at the end of it, and he just goes through, shroom, like he's preaching the sermon. So, wow, that's impressive. And then he'd do the same breakdown on whether it's a long involved Bible prophecy or something about death or hell or whatever the case was. And more than being impressed that this fellow had some cognizance about certain doctrines, more than him being fired up and understanding theory, we saw that with him it went beyond the theory. This was a man who was a wreck, and I mean that respectfully, but I mean it graphically. He was a wreck, and before our eyes, we watched this guy change like a flower, man, like a bud, and this thing blooming and spring, and then boom, we watched him change. And it wasn't long that he was so excited. Man, I want to tell you, I've been without cigarettes for 6 days now. I said, oh, okay. And I'm saying to my friend, I've done that too, but the best is yet to come. And he'd say, man, it's been a week and 6 days, 2 weeks and 6 days. I'm free. This man, recently I said to some church members back there, I said, no, I didn't say, I didn't ask. But I was asking, how's the church? Man, we got this guy. You remember, oh, what's his name? Yeah. Oh, he's doing great. I wanted to say, has he ever answered his door for you? But, you know, I didn't want to pry. Great, he's doing great. Oh, respected member of the church. A pillar in the congregation. What? No, I have to be cool because I'm the former pastor. Oh, really? I'm not surprised. So. We always knew there was great hope for that brother. We could see it in his heart. I thought we were one and done with that guy. But you know what? The power of God took hold in his life. He didn't save himself. He didn't clean himself up. He didn't have the willpower to become some great Christian. Nothing. But he took Jesus at his word, and he made in his heart room for the operation of the Holy Spirit of God. And he decided that, as we're fond of saying it, it is written that man shall not live by bread alone, but by every word that proceeds from the mouth of God. This guy just ran up the white flag and said, I can't do it. I surrender. You're free to come in here and take over. And the life that he lived, he began to live by the faith of the Son of God, who loved that poor man and gave himself for him. Now, friend, there's a key here. Jesus in the life. The Word of God in the life. You've been struggling maybe and failing. You've been trying and falling. You've been pressing and being pushed off. If that's the case, I'm not surprised. That's all of us at one time or another, or at various aspects in our lives. But there is power somewhere. It's in the person of Christ. There is victory somewhere. It's in the person of Christ. There is power in the Word of God waiting for you to lay hold on it. You don't need to be defeated. You don't need to fall apart. Because if Jesus is in your life, he will hold you up. I want to share another thought with that as I close here. One more thought, making the same point just another way. I remember reading a story in the Bible that left me puzzled, really puzzled. I read in the Bible that one day Jesus goes into the temple, and he's not happy because he sees people in there buying and selling stuff, and they're transferring money into the temple coinage, and they're making merchandise. In fact, he said that they all had gone and turned his father's house into a den of thieves. That's what he said they'd done. You've turned my dad's house into just as a mess out here. Terrible. And Jesus did something that you might think was out of character. He took some cords. He made a whip, flashed this thing around. And he went in there and he turned the tables over. And he said, out, get out. If he'd tried that where I grew up, some of my friends would have beaten him up. Who's he think he was? Walk into a temple. Tell all them holy people, get out. They're in there conducting business. And Jesus did something audacious. And he got away with it. How come? Well, because they couldn't lay a hand on him. He was the Son of God. No, no, no. They were plotting his death. They were afraid of him. They weren't afraid of him. You remember this other time in the Bible that Jesus rubbed their fur the wrong way, and so they grabbed them, they took him up onto a hill, up to a cliff. They were going to throw him off. Remember? Remember that story? Somehow he managed to slip away. So It's not that they were scared of him. Was it because they said, wow, we can't try it on with this guy because he's been working out in that carpenter's shop and he's bigger than everybody else. He's probably stronger. Who would tangle with him? No, Jesus wasn't bigger, badder, stronger, tougher. None of that. I wondered about that. How'd he get away with that? If you go to Las Vegas and turn over a roulette wheel and some card table, it's not pretty. I was reading a book. I don't know if you've heard of the book. The book is called The Desire of Ages. I was reading there, and I read something in that book that made sense. The person who wrote that book talked about this event and said this. Said those people fled from the condemnation of his presence. From the condemnation of his presence. Jesus went into a temple and the sinners fled. Now our bodies are the temple of the Holy Spirit. If Jesus comes into the temple, what happens? What does the sin have to do? Has to flee. It cannot stand the condemnation of his presence. You don't have to work your way to heaven. You don't have to pull yourself up by your bootstraps. You don't need to become a spiritual superman. You just need to let Jesus come in. And he'll change you completely and thoroughly from the inside out. There's power in the Word of God. Now, Father in heaven, I'm grateful that there is power in Jesus to do in our lives what we could never do ourselves. I'm thankful that heaven awaits not those who are good enough, but those who have taken hold of the only one who is good. I'm thankful, dear Lord, that there is power in your word to transform a life, to lift someone up out of the pit, to make someone completely new. I am thankful tonight that you will do for us what we cannot do. And you will make us what we cannot be. Lord, may we experience power in your word. And as we study out here, I am asking that you would reveal to us the beauty of a walk with you, the power of a life lived in you, and the joy of an existence spent in your presence, not just now, but in the world to come. Thank you for blessing us tonight. We are grateful that you have been here, and we pray, take us safely away, and then, Lord, as according to your will, bring us back again, that we can study and know more and have more of you. Also, Lord, that you might have more of us. Keep us, please, we pray, with grateful thanks. In Jesus' name, amen.
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4: Hello, friends. How about an amazing fact? On June 21, 1963, Marine pilot Cliff Judkins was refueling in air on his way from California to Hawaii when the shuttle valve on his F-8 Crusader fighter jet failed, causing the tanks to overflow, spilling fuel all over his plane. Flames quickly engulfed his jet, and Judkins realized that he needed to eject as soon as possible. So he tucked in his legs and pulled the ejector handle, but nothing happened. He then pulled the backup firing handle under his seat, but still nothing. His only choice now was an old-fashioned bailout. No one had ever tried bailing from an F-8 Crusader before. But with a quick prayer, he manually opened the canopy, and at 220 knots and 15,000 feet, he was quickly sucked out of the cockpit. His troubles, however, were far from over. When he pulled his parachute, the little pilot chute deployed, but the main parachute remained unopened. Judkins fell nearly 3 miles straight down into the Pacific, striking the water at over 100 miles per hour. Amazingly, he survived with 2 broken ankles, a fractured pelvis, and a collapsed lung. What helped his survival, however, was an event that occurred in his life 4 years earlier. After a car accident, Judkins had his spleen removed during emergency surgery. And if it had not been removed, based on the angle of impact into the water, it would have most certainly ruptured and would have caused his death. Did you know, friends, that there is another kind of surgery that can save your life, not only now, but for eternity? Stay tuned for more, as Amazing Facts brings you this edition of Bible Answers Live.
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4: Hello, friends. Welcome to Bible Answers Live. Pastor Doug is away today, but the phone lines are open, and we'd love to hear from you if you have a Bible-related question. This is an interactive Bible study. Whether you're in your car or whether you're sitting listening at home, maybe in front of your computer, or maybe you're watching on your phone through Facebook, if you have a Bible question, we would love to hear from you. The number to call here to the studio with your Bible question is 800-463-7297. Again, that number is 800-GOD-SAYS. That's 800-463-7297. Of course, it's a free phone call here in North America. One more time, here's the number, 800-463-7297. That'll bring you here to the studio. If you don't get through right away, just stay on the line and we'll get to your call as soon as possible. This is actually a good time to give us a call right now. I see we have about 4 lines that are still open. Again, that number is 800-463-7297. Well, before we get started with the program, we always like to ask God's blessing upon our time together because we're talking about the Bible. And in order for us to understand the Bible, we need the Holy Spirit to lead us. So let's have a word of prayer. Dear Father in heaven, we thank you for the opportunity that we have to open up your word and study together this evening. And as we always do, we invite the Holy Spirit to come and speak to our hearts, our minds, lead us into a clear understanding of the truth. For Jesus said, you will know the truth, and the truth will set you free. So that's our desire this evening. Bless those who are listening. Be with us here in the studio. In Jesus' name, amen. We open the program by telling a rather remarkable story about a Marine pilot by the name of Cliff Judkins, who, after ejecting from his plane, didn't have his main parachute open, and relying just simply on the pilot chute, he fell about 3 miles down into the Pacific, striking the water at more than 100 miles per hour, and he survived. Now, he did have some broken bones, but probably the most amazing part of this is a surgery that he had 4 years before where his spleen was removed. And as they looked at the different angles when he actually, based on his injuries, how he struck the water, had he still had his spleen, the doctors felt that without a doubt it would have ruptured and would have caused his death. So there was an emergency surgery that he had that actually ended up saving his life. Well, of course, all of us need to have some kind of a spiritual surgery if we wish to live for eternity. The Bible tells us in Ezekiel chapter 36, verse 26, I will give you a new heart. I'll put a new spirit within you. I will take away the heart of stone out of your flesh, and I will give you a heart of flesh. So here God is offering to give us a spiritual heart transplant. We need that kind of change, that change of heart, that spiritual surgery, if we wish to live forever. Now, you might be wondering, how can I have that kind of experience? Maybe you've heard about what God wants to do. Maybe you recognize that you need to have a spiritual change. You need to have this spiritual heart transplant. How do you have it? Well, we do have a free book that we'd like to make available to anyone who is listening, and also to our friends who are listening on Facebook as well. The book is entitled 3 Steps to Heaven, and it deals with this very important subject. What must I do in order to be saved? How can I have that spiritual change of heart? It's free. We'll be happy to send it to anybody who calls and asks. Now, we're going to give you the resource phone line, and that's the number you want to call for our free offer this evening. The book, once again, is entitled 3 Steps to Heaven, and the number to call is 800-835-6747. That number one more time is 800-835-6747, and you can ask for the book entitled 3 Steps to Heaven. We'll be happy to send that to anybody who calls and asks. Well, with that, we're going to go to the phone lines to see what our calls are this evening. And the first caller that we have is Jack, listening from Pennsylvania. Jack, welcome to the program.
5: Hi.
4: Hi, welcome. And your question this evening?
5: Pastor Doug this morning was talking about something about you had to be baptized in order to be saved.
4: Okay.
5: Is that true?
4: Well, yes. But let me explain. It is true that when somebody receives Jesus as their personal Savior, that they need to follow through with the example that Jesus set in being baptized. Baptism in the New Testament is a symbol of death to the old life, a resurrection to the new life. It goes along with giving your heart to Jesus. And it's making a public declaration that you're on God's side. You have left the path of sin and you are committed to following Jesus and you're choosing Him as your personal Savior. So yes, where it's possible, without a doubt, you want to be baptized. But there are some cases where, for example, the thief on the cross that was crucified with Jesus, we believe him to be saved because Jesus promised that he would remember him when he came again. He would be with him in paradise. But of course, the thief couldn't come down from the cross and be baptized. So there are situations where somebody, maybe because of health or circumstances, they're unable to be baptized. Maybe it's near the end of their life, and they really receive Jesus as their Savior on their deathbed, and physically they're unable to be baptized. Does that mean they can't be saved? No. The baptism of Jesus takes their place, and His baptism is credited to them as their baptism. But where it is possible for someone to be baptized, that is the appropriate thing to do. It is a public declaration of our allegiance to Jesus. And so, yes, baptism is necessary. It is important where it's possible.
5: Oh.
4: Does that make sense?
5: Yeah, I guess so. Yeah.
4: So, is your question why one wouldn't want to be baptized, or?
5: No, I just thought all these years that I was saved, but I guess not.
4: Well, you know what? I wouldn't go to say that you aren't saved. I think God understands if we ask for forgiveness, but now that we do know that that is God's will for us, that we make a public declaration of our faith, then it's only appropriate for us to be baptized. And so I'd encourage you, the next step in your journey, your Christian experience, would probably be finding a church that practices baptism by immersion speaking with a pastor, expressing to him your concern that you'd like to follow the example of Jesus and be baptized. And you know, it's one of the best decisions anyone can make. It becomes a point in your experience where you look back and you know at that point you made a public declaration that you're living for Jesus. And it's such a wonderful experience. The Holy Spirit is there in a special way. When Jesus was baptized, there was a voice heard, "This is my beloved Son in whom I'm well pleased." So we know we are doing that which pleases God when we make that decision to be baptized. So I want to encourage you to look into the Jack. You won't regret it, I promise you. We do have a free book dealing with the subject of baptism that I think you'd enjoy reading. It's called Baptism, Is It Really Necessary? Again, the book is called Baptism, Is It Really Necessary? And we'll be happy to send this to you, Jack, or anybody wanting to learn more about this very important subject. The number to call is 800-835-6747. Again, that's 800-835-6747. And you can ask for the book called Baptism, Is It Really Necessary? Our next caller that we have is Isaac, listening from Texas. Isaac, welcome to the program.
6: Hi, Pastor.
4: Yes.
6: How you doing?
4: Good. And yourself?
6: I'm doing better than I deserve. Thanks for asking.
4: All right. Very good.
6: I had a friend who he goes to church too, but he keeps on giving me some ideas that the world could maybe be flat. I personally don't really find it too much concerning, but could it be biblical that the world could be flat? Just want to get your opinion.
4: Okay, is it biblical that the world is flat? Well, the Bible does speak about four angels holding the four corners of the earth. You read that in Revelation chapter 7, and people sometimes conclude from that, well, maybe the earth is flat, almost like a square, and it's got four corners. Well, that's not what it means. When it talks about the four corners of the earth, it's simply referring to the four points of the compass, north, south, east, and west. If you look at the scripture and what it says about the earth, it doesn't indicate that the earth is flat. Matter of fact, to the contrary, I'm looking at a verse here in Isaiah chapter 40, verse 20, speaking of God, and it says, "It is he who sits above the circle of the earth." So there it speaks of the earth being as a circle, being round. So, the idea that the earth is flat, I think we have enough planes circling the globe. We have enough satellites spinning up above. We have the space station that goes around the earth. I think it's pretty clear that the earth is round. People have sailed around the earth. So the idea that the earth is somehow flat is just not supported in scripture, and it's not supported by science either.
6: Sounds good. I just wanted to hear you explain a little bit more.
4: All right. Absolutely. Not a problem. Good question. Thanks for your call, Isaac. Again, if you have a Bible question, we have a few lines that are open. The number to call here to the studio is 800-463-7297. That's 800-463-7297. Our next caller that we have is Charles, and he's listening from Georgia. Charles, welcome to the program.
7: Thank you.
4: And your question this evening?
7: Now, I'm not sure that I've got it right, but I know that Jesus said, they asked him to give them a sign that he was who he said he was, that he was the Messiah. And he said, no sign will be given to it but the sign of Jonah. Jonah was 3 days and three nights in the fish's belly, so shall the Son of Man be 3 days and three nights in the heart of the earth. Now, how do you get 3 days and three nights in a Good Friday morning resurrection? And he was passed, and the Bible says he wasn't crucified on the weekly Sabbath. The Bible says it was a holiday Sabbath.
4: All right, well, let me jump in there, Charles, see if I can kind of help you. This is a good question. What does it mean? The verse you're referring to is Matthew chapter 12, verse 40. I'm going to read it for those who might be driving, who might not have their Bible in front of them. It says, Jesus speaking, "For as Jonah was it 3 days and three nights in the belly of the great fish, so also will the Son of Man be 3 days and three nights in the heart of the earth." And people read that, and they read the phrase, the heart of the earth, and immediately they think, well, that must be the tomb. So how could Jesus be in the tomb 3 days and three nights if he was crucified on the preparation day, which was Friday, and he rested in the tomb on Sabbath, and then he rose from the dead the first day of the week, early hours of the morning on Sunday. Well, that's not exactly 3 nights, 3 days. So what exactly does this phrase mean? Well, the heart of the earth in Scripture does not mean the tomb, does not mean the grave. Jesus, referring to the devil, says he's the prince of this earth. When it talks about Jesus being in the heart of the earth, Jesus started bearing our sins on Thursday evening. It was after the Last Supper with the disciples in the upper room, and then Jesus went to the Garden of Gethsemane, and that's where he prayed, "Father, if it is possible, let this cup pass from me. Nevertheless, not my will, but thy will be done." Jesus began to bear the weight of the sins of the world. So that was Thursday evening. And then, of course, he was crucified on Friday. And Friday night, he was in the tomb. Saturday night, he was in the tomb. He rose early on Sunday morning. So what we need to understand is just the phrase, the heart of the earth. The heart of the earth is not the grave, but it's in the dominion or the power of the devil. The devil is described as this prince of this world. And so God's, the Father's protection was withdrawn from Christ. He began to feel the weight of the sins of the world there Thursday evening. Now, we do have a book called The Sign of Jonah that gets into this in even more detail and explain a lot more. And I think you'd enjoy reading that, Charles. All you'll have to do is just call and ask for the book. The number to call is 800-835-6747. And Pastor Doug Batchelor wrote a book called The Sign of Jonah, which deals with this very passage in Matthew chapter 12, verse 40. One more time, the number is 800-835-6747. And ask for the book, The Sign of Jonah. We'll be happy to send it to you, Charles, or anybody who calls and asks. Our next caller that we have is calling from, looks like, Milwaukee in Wisconsin. And Cam, welcome to the program.
8: Hi, Pastor Rod. How you doing?
4: Doing well. And your question this evening?
8: Yes, I have a question on John 14:27, where it says, "Peace I leave with you, and my peace I give you, I do not give you as the world gives." And another one is on Matthew 10:34, which Jesus said, "Do not assume that I have come to bring peace to the earth. I have not come to bring peace, but this sword."
4: Mm-hmm.
8: So,
4: how do we understand those two verses? Good question. First of all, it's two different kinds of peace that Jesus is referencing. In John chapter 14, we'll start there. When Jesus says, "Peace I leave with you, my peace I give unto you. Not as the world gives do I give you." So it's not a type of peace that you might see in the world today or what the world might consider peace. Then he says, "Let not your hearts be troubled." The peace that Jesus gives is the peace of knowing that we are forgiven, the peace of knowing that we are accepted by God, the peace of knowing that he's taking care of us. It is a peace, the Bible says, that passes all understanding. You might see a Christian and they might be circumferenced by all kinds of trials and difficulties, and yet they seem to have a sense of peace, even a sense of joy in the midst of their trials. And people look at that and say, "Man, I just don't understand. How can this person still seem to be at peace, even in the midst of all of these trials?" Well, that's the kind of peace that Jesus is talking about that he will give to those who believe in him. But we also know Jesus says, "I have come to bring a sword, not peace." Well, that's a different kind of peace that he's referring to. Yes, in this life, there have been many that have been persecuted for their faith. There have been those who have been expelled from their family or from their community for the sake of the gospel. And even the disciples themselves, because of their faith in Jesus, they experienced all kinds of persecution and trials. All of the disciples were put to death, died a martyr's death, other than John, which is probably the youngest of the 12 disciples. But even in the midst of their trials, they still had this special peace, this heavenly peace that God gave them. So there's two kinds of peace that God is referencing, or Jesus is referencing in these passages. Does that make sense, Cam?
8: Yeah, I guess.
4: So two kinds of peace. One that comes from God, that abides in your heart. The other peace is what we might experience in the world, meaning we have trials and difficulties, as do others. And sometimes the gospel does bring division. It does bring a turmoil. It brings persecution for those who are choosing to try and follow God. They might face opposition for others. So hopefully that helps. Good question. I've seen those two verses before, and folks have wondered about that before. If you have a Bible question, our phone line here to the studio is 800-463-7297. And as mentioned before, if you don't get through right away, stay on the phone. We'll try and get your call on the air as soon as possible. Our next call is Angela calling from South Carolina. Angela, welcome to the program. Let's try that again. There we go. Angela, welcome to the program. You there?
9: Yes, I'm here. Hello.
4: Thank you. There. Welcome.
9: Yeah. She asked if I knew the scripture, and I found the scripture that my question is about.
4: Okay.
9: And it's Job chapter 1, verse 6.
4: All right. Job chapter 1 and verse 6. Do you want me to read that?
9: Now there was a day when the sons of God came to present themselves before the Lord, and Satan came also among them. And I don't really understand how that is. When Satan is evil and sin, and it's confusing that he can exist in the presence of God.
4: Okay. Well, good question. All right. If you look at the context, what's happening here is, well, let me back up a little bit more. When God created the earth in the beginning, he gave Adam dominion over the earth, meaning he was the representative of the earth. He was the caretaker of the earth. When Adam and Eve chose to disobey God and chose to obey the devil in the form of the serpent there in the Garden of Eden, in essence, Adam gave his allegiance or his authority over to the devil. So the devil now claims the earth as his. He claims to be the representative of the earth. Matter of fact, Jesus even acknowledged that to some degree when he was on the earth, and he said, "The prince of this world comes and he finds nothing within me," and he is referencing the devil there. So when Adam sort of turned over allegiance to the devil said, "Well, this is my kingdom, this is my domain," and he claimed to be the representative. Now, there is this gathering, it talks about the sons of God. The sons of God referenced here are probably the representatives of unfallen worlds. In Hebrews chapter 1, it references that God made the worlds, and it uses the plural form. So there are other worlds with other created beings. Of course, we know the angels are also created. But there seems to be this gathering, possibly in heaven. But Satan shows up, and he is claiming to be the representative of this earth. And that's probably why he was tolerated, why he is allowed to be there. And then, of course, God says, "Where did you come from?" And Satan says, "Oh, from walking up and down on the earth." In other words, I've been examining my kingdom. And then God said, "Well, have you noticed that there's someone," I'm paraphrasing, "have you noticed that there's somebody in your kingdom that really belongs in my kingdom? His name is Job." He's upright. Yeah. Oh, and Satan gets all upset and says, "Well, the only reason he's loyal to you is because all of the blessings you bestowed upon him." And God says, "No, he's loyal to me because he knows me." And of course, you have the whole great controversy then played out in the experience of Job. So Satan is the representative of the earth, or at least he was up until the point of the cross. When Jesus died on the cross and he rose from the dead, he is now our representative before the Father. And Jesus is going to come soon as King of Kings and Lord of Lords. So he has redeemed that which Adam lost. That's why in the New Testament, Jesus is referred to as the second Adam. So the devil realizes he has but a short time. He has lost the kingdom. He's lost the earth. It's going to one day be Christ. And so he's going around like a roaring lion, seeking whom he may devour.
9: Devour. Okay. Well, thank you very much.
4: All right. Well, thank you for your call. Good question. Our next caller that we have is Randall, listening from Canada. Randall, welcome to the program.
10: Well, thank you so much for having me.
4: Thanks for calling. And your question this evening?
10: Well, my question is this. Is there any scriptural basis for believing that God can and does restore marriages and families? My wife divorced me 4 years ago and left me, and my youngest son and daughter went with her. And I've been praying now for over 4 years for God to restore it. And I've had numerous people tell me that I'm wasting my time and I have no scriptural basis to base such things, and they have free will and I just need to move on and forget about it.
4: Well, no, I think you're doing the right thing to keep praying, because the Bible says where there is life, there is hope. Does God restore marriages and families? Absolutely.
10: Yes. Is there a scriptural basis for it? Like, is there some scriptural foundation, a biblical verse or something that I can lean into and hold on to in God's word that promises such things?
4: Sure. I'll just give you one. I'm just thinking of one Old Testament passage, specifically talking about the family. It says, "Behold, I will send you Elijah the prophet before the coming of the great and dreadful day of the Lord." Verse 6 is Malachi chapter 4, verse 6. "And he will turn the hearts of the fathers to the children, and the hearts of the children to the fathers." So there is a promise there that God is in the business of restoring families, restoring marriages. Now, of course, there's always freedom of choice involved, and people don't always make the right choices. But I would never stop praying for God to perform a miracle, because he can change people's hearts if they are but willing, and he can restore broken families and broken marriages. So pray for your kids. Pray for your wife. Ask the Lord to do what he can to reveal himself to them, and through that experience, try and draw the family back together. God is the one who created marriage in the beginning, and it's the devil who's doing everything he can to destroy marriage, to misrepresent marriage, and to tear apart the family. So you know, when you pray and you ask, that this is the will of God, that he restore the family. So I would keep praying about that. Don't get discouraged. Claim God's promises and hold on to them.
10: Okay, thank you.
4: All right, thank you for your call. Very important question. Next caller that we have is Ken, listening in, looks like Ontario. Ken, welcome to the program. We have just a few minutes before the break.
11: Hey there.
4: Yes, I'm here. And your question?
11: I'm from Orlando.
4: Oh, Orlando. Hey, Ken, welcome.
11: Hey, buddy. Listen, I got a question about the new heaven. If heaven's already perfect, why does the Bible talk about a new heaven?
4: Okay, you're referring to Revelation chapter 21, where John says, "I saw a new heaven and a new earth, for the first heaven and the first earth was passed away." Now, when the Bible speaks of heaven, we need to understand there are three different types of heaven that the Bible refers to. It is the first heaven is what we call the atmosphere. It's where the birds fly, where the clouds float.
11: Okay.
4: The second heaven is where the stars are. We can look up at night and we see the stars. That would be the second heaven. The third heaven would be the dwelling place of God. That's where God is. So in Revelation chapter 21, where he says, "I saw a new heaven and a new earth," the heaven there is the first heaven. It's referencing the atmosphere surrounding the earth. Now, our atmosphere needs a little cleaning up with all of the pollution and all the things that we have done to it over the years. And in the earth made new, not only the earth is recreated, but the atmosphere is recreated as well. And that's why you have that phrase. Well, thanks for your call, Ken. That's an important question. Well, friends, you hear the sound of the music in the background. We want to thank you for all of your Bible questions today. If we didn't get to your question, give us a call again next week, when once again we'll take Bible answers. Until then, God bless. Take a look at our website, amazingfacts.org.
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2: With SRN News, I'm Jason Walker. The bodies of two people have been found in that flash flood in the Grand Canyon. At the same time, some good news, 80 people have now been rescued in the last 24 hours. On the other side of the world, rescue teams racing to free hundreds of workers trapped in tunnels at hydropower sites buried by mud in the flooding along the Nepal-China border. The death count there is over 900. House lawmakers are talking about keeping the government running while casting a sharp eye toward the midterms.
3: Lawmakers are back in Washington, and House Speaker Mike Johnson says the first item on the to-do list is to vote on a stopgap funding bill.
4: We've got to make sure the government is funded and we don't have another Democrat shut down.
3: Meanwhile, Hakeem Jeffries says Democrats need to talk about the Russia sanctions bill that passed in the Senate.
5: Because it risks providing tariff and sanctions authority to Donald Trump and his administration that we believe they will abuse. And so I have serious concerns with the legislation.
3: Votes are expected on measures designed to amplify the GOP's messaging, like a resolution condemning socialism. There are concerns lawmakers won't get much accomplished before they break for the November elections. Jennifer King, Washington.
2: Supreme Court has given President Trump a victory regarding the ballroom at the White House. Here's Laura Winters with the story.
6: Construction can continue. The Supreme Court ruling 5-4 that President Trump can finish building the ballroom at the White House, which will seat 1,000 guests. The project will also include a state-of-the-art military-grade underground bunker that will have medical facilities and other high-tech security. The project, funded by President Trump and private donors, will cost an estimated $400 million and is scheduled to open in September of 2028. Laura Winters reporting.
2: And this is SRN News. A new look at discipleship in America's churches. More from Michael Harrington.
7: According to a poll from Lifeway Research, the congregations whose members score highest in measures of discipleship are either very big, very small, and or located in the South. Lifeway spokesman Scott McConnell says, quote, "People can walk with Jesus Christ as disciples in any setting, but some differences we see in where that takes place can indicate where it might be more challenging or more easily encouraged." Michael Harrington reporting.
2: Thousands of Christians have been killed by Muslim terrorists in northern Nigeria. Some fear Islamic radicals are taking over the region. At the center of northern Nigeria's strict religious code is the local Islamic police, known as the Hizbah Force, whose personnel are tasked with upholding public morals across some of the region's 19 states. This is SRN News. Unusual business deal. Two competing automakers have agreed to work together on new vehicle technology. Rich Thomason has more.
8: Japan's Nissan and Honda will jointly develop computer parts and software for vehicles set to enter the market in fiscal 2029. They'll share standardized parts and electronic control units as well as software. The company started talks in 2024 to work together in developing electric vehicles and auto intelligence technology in order to pool resources. Rich Thomason reporting.
2: Federal Trade Commission and 22 states filing suit against Amazon. It claims 1.2 million customers were misled on prices for online auctions for ads. FTC says millions were misled into often paying much higher prices for services. More details, srnnews.com.
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10: Welcome to Health and Longevity. I'm Dr. John Westerdahl. Scientific research has confirmed that anger kills every day through a host of ailments such as depression, stress, broken relationships, and heart disease. 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
10: And our special guest today on Health and Longevity is Dr. Dick Tibbetts. Dr. Dick Tibbetts has worked in the field of behavioral and spiritual health for over 30 years and has assisted thousands of people in achieving whole person health and healing. He has a doctoral degree in psychology and a master's degree in theology, is a licensed professional mental health counselor, a certified supervisor of clinical pastoral education, and an ordained minister. He has pastored churches, served as hospital chaplain, led numerous health education programs, and has conducted original research in the field of spirituality and health. He currently serves as chief operating officer at Florida Hospital in Tampa. A sought-after speaker, Tibbetts has presented his work at Harvard Medical School, the Mayo Clinic, Loma Linda University, the National Institute of Health, and the National Women's Health Association, and also the International Conference on Stress and many other institutions around the country and literally around the world. Well, Dr. Tibbetts, thank you for being with us today on Health and Longevity.
12: Well, thank you, John, for having me. It's good to be with you today.
10: And we're talking about your brand new book, been out for a little while, but it's a great book, and I highly recommend it. The title is Forgive to Live, How Forgiveness Can Save Your Life, and published by Thomas Nelson. Tell us how you got interested in writing about forgiveness.
12: Well, my friends would say it's because I need forgiveness more than anyone else, but the real reason, in working with Florida Hospital and the Walt Disney Company, we partnered together in the design of a new community in Celebration, Florida, and we wanted to build a hospital for the future. And we agreed that whole person health, body, mind, and spirit, was foundational to the new paradigm of health and healing. So to achieve this, we partnered with leading medical companies for technology. The field of mind-body medicine was exploding with new research, but little research was being done on spirituality and healing. So I decided to do the research, and I chose forgiveness because the American Heart Association had just identified anger as a major risk factor for heart disease. And so I felt, what better intervention to deal with life's hurts and anger than forgiveness?
10: Now, in your book, you claim that forgiveness can actually reverse physical diseases. Let's get into that.
12: Yes. Yeah, so I used the scientific research methodology of control group and intervention group, and we worked with our physicians at Florida Hospital and patients with stage 1 hypertension, high blood pressure, were referred into our program, and they were randomly divided into a control group, which simply monitored their blood pressure over an 8-week period of time, and an intervention group, which, in addition to monitoring their blood pressure, took an 8-week program learning how to forgive. The net result of that study, the conclusion was that people who practice forgiveness were able to not only reduce their anger through forgiving, but also reduce their blood pressure from stage 1 hypertension to normal blood pressure. And this was consistent for those participants who had elevated anger before they joined the study.
10: Very interesting. Now, let's talk about anger. And I know, as you said, it's a risk factor for heart disease and other health problems. Why is anger so dangerous to our health?
12: Well, it's interesting because all of our emotions have a corresponding hormonal reaction. So that when I'm happy and pleasant, my body tends to be flushed with those hormones that give me a positive feeling of well-being. When I'm angry, cortisol is actually released into my blood system. Now, cortisol is interesting, for it, the first organ that it reacts with is the heart, signaling it to increase its heart rate. Well, as heart rate increases, you're pushing more blood through the same veins, therefore increasing blood pressure. This can lead to tearing or scarring of the inner lining. Couple that with the fact that when you're angry, it takes a lot of energy to be angry. Therefore, your body needs to release some of its fat storage into your bloodstream. If all this fat is not burned, it's then converted in the liver to cholesterol. Cholesterol then accumulates in those tears and crevices we just referenced in your inner lining, thus accumulating and building up. One more interesting fact about cholesterol is that cholesterol, along with adrenaline, interacts with the cholesterol, causing it to actually become more adhesive. Thus, it sticks better. And of course, if you ever wrapped a Christmas present, it seems like the tape always sticks best to itself and gets all stuck together. Well, The same thing happens with the cholesterol. It sticks to itself as it adheres to the lining, thus accumulating. And the risk of this, of course, is that this accumulated platelets could break free and could actually stop the blood flow either to the heart, thus heart attack, or to the brain, thus stroke. So many risk factors to anger that happen inside your body that is a direct result of retaining that caustic emotion.
10: Now, you know, a lot of people really don't see themselves as having a problem with anger. How does one really see if they do have this anger problem that contribute to their health problems?
12: No one likes to say, I'm angry. We've learned as a society that anger is wrong.
10: Right.
12: So therefore, it's not easy to see that in myself. So here's the telltale sign. If you have a story, and I call it a grievance story because it's a loss about some hurt or unexpected disappointment that came into my life, If you have a story that you're repeating over and over again, either out loud to someone else or internally in your own mind, then you have anger. Because anger is always the result of hurt or perceived harm that is caused by someone else. Now, you might not feel the anger because we identify anger as that explosive rage, But psychologists tell us that you cannot have anger without hurt. So if you have a story of hurt, then you are harboring anger.
10: So it has to do with something in their past that they've been hurt with?
12: It's the memory and the retention of the memory. I mean, Anger is obviously can be a current triggered experience. But oftentimes, when I've been hurt by someone else, I carry that story because it doesn't get resolved. And it's in the continuation of that story that I keep the anger alive. And that emotion of anger, as we said previously, begins the cascading of a whole series of physical reactions.
10: I see. So the past experiences are bringing out things and they're just carrying on to other people. Is that what you're saying?
12: Yeah, if a past experience, keeping that alive either in my memory by reminding myself or repeating that in my mind, or keeping it alive by sharing it with someone else. You know, if someone hurts me, one of the first instincts I have is to want to tell someone else. Why do I want to tell someone else? Well, either to get empathy so that someone's understanding my situation, or to give a warning. You know, if that person did that to me, be careful. They may do it to you. But what I fail to realize is that by repeating that story, I keep the emotion alive. And it's not the anger that's so much detrimental to my health. Anything can happen. It's the retaining of that anger and holding on to it for day after day, week after week, month after month, and in some cases, year after year.
10: So this gets into forgiveness, and this is your approach to helping dealing with anger. Is that correct?
12: Yes, because once people realize that they have this hurt, that they're carrying These grievances, then what do they do with it besides continue it? And that's where forgiveness comes into play, because it can bring an end to this cycle that is detrimental to your health.
10: Now, why don't people forgive more often? I mean, the people, one of my colleagues, Dr. Jerry Jampolsky, who has done a lot of work in the area of forgiveness, and we actually set up a kind of forgiveness program at Castle Medical Center over in Hawaii years ago, points out that not forgiving is like you drinking poison and hoping the other person dies.
12: You're correct.
10: And so why it actually does more harm to ourselves by not forgiving. Why don't people forgive more?
12: Well, it's one of two reasons. Either they don't know how to forgive,
10: okay,
12: which is why I wrote the book and why we're talking today about how to forgive, or they don't want to forgive. You see, forgiveness is hard work. After all, I've just been hurt by someone I once trusted. Why would I want to do anything with that person again? And so I avoid forgiveness in order to avoid the person who harmed me.
10: Mm-hmm.
12: So when people ask me the question, why should I forgive? I mean, after all, I didn't do anything wrong. It's the other person that should be punished. I find people can withhold their forgiveness, hoping that the other person will suffer for what they did. Now, the problem with that thinking is, if you really ask yourself the question, who's really suffering?
10: Right.
12: The truth is, I'm the one that's suffering because I'm still holding on to the pain and the hurt. The other person has gone on with their life. So I help people to come to the conclusion that withholding forgiveness is only detrimental to my health. And once you realize that, then you can overcome the resistance to forgiveness by coming to the conclusion, I have to forgive. It's for my own good.
10: Now, in your book, you talk about 10 principles of forgiveness. Can we kind of go over those?
12: Yes. So forgiveness begins with choice. I must choose to forgive, and I must intentionally make that choice. Forgiveness is not something that often comes natural for most people. And so once I make the choice to forgive, I then go to the next step about what does forgiveness look like.
10: Okay.
12: And here's where I introduce a principle called reframing, where I take something that I've locked into a single interpretation, and I say, is there another way I can learn from this? Is there another way I can understand this? Is there insights I can gain from this so that I can move on rather than being stuck? And so there are definite steps or principles of forgiveness that help me in my journey. And let me just say this, and then we can go into a little more detail.
10: Okay.
12: Forgiveness is a journey, not a single act.
10: Mm.
12: Simply saying, I forgive you, doesn't necessarily get me through forgiveness. It is a process, and that's why we talk about the process of forgiveness and working through that process to come to an experience of having forgiven. Because it's easy to say, I forgive you. It's work to truly forgive. Well, the final principle of forgiveness is the 10th principle, is to allow forgiveness to influence my future.
10: Mm.
12: You see, by not forgiving, I remain tied to the past. And therefore, my life tends to be stuck. It tends to repeat itself in the same dynamics. Forgiveness sets me free from that so that I can move on towards my future. In fact, Desmond Tutu once said, without forgiveness, there is no future.
10: So people often say forgive and forget. Does it really work out that way?
12: You know, that is the most common expression about forgiveness,
10: right?
12: Forgive and forget. We've all heard that expression. The problem is, I don't forget. If forgiveness was forgetting, then the people with the shortest memory would be the people who are the best forgivers. Forgiveness is not forgetting. Rather, forgiveness is remembering in a different way. You see, what we remember is more to do with how we remember it than what actually happened. And the reason I can say this is you can be in a discussion with your best friend, and you're recalling an event, and even though the two of you were there, you see that story a little differently. It's not so much that the facts are different, but what those facts mean, the motives behind why people did what they did, really color my memory. So what I'm really saying is that all memory has a bias. It is biased from my point of view. So in forgiveness, my goal is not to forget, but to remember in a different way. In fact, I once heard it this way: forgiveness is giving up all hope for a better past and moving on toward a brighter future.
10: Oh, that's great. Now, I see a chapter in your book here, and I see a lot of people who have problems with forgiveness and blaming others, and a very common, well, the way you put it here in the chapter, it's called My Life is Your Fault.
12: Mm-hmm.
10: Why don't you explain that a little bit?
12: Sure. The natural instinct we have when we've been hurt by someone is to blame that person. And when I do that, I set up an event that I may not even be aware of. For when I blame someone, I say, my problems are their fault. Or as I said in my book, my life is your fault. And therein is a problem. You see, blame assigns fault. It doesn't solve the problem. You can keep blaming someone for infinity and it doesn't fix anything. And if I believe that the other person needs to do something to make my life better, which is the hidden assumption of blame, you need to do something for me, then I have to tell you, you may be waiting a very long time. I mean, why would we expect the very person that I don't like to want to all of a sudden do something nice for me?
10: Mm-hmm.
12: So while blame's motto is my life is your fault, forgiveness's motto is my life is my responsibility. Responsibility, my ability to choose my response. So forgiveness really empowers us to choose our life's direction as opposed to reacting to what someone else has done. Blame keeps us stuck. Forgiveness is the gift that allows us to move on.
10: Now, you know, there's a lot of interest today in the effects of our brain and our thinking on health, and you have a section in here in the book on the healing properties of your mind. Can you talk about some of the healing properties of our mind?
12: Sure. There's a whole explosion of the literature called mind-body medicine, which
10: yes.
12: basically says that our body's reality is determined by our mind's perception. So let me give you an example of that. Have you ever woken from a good, hard, deep sleep and your heart is racing and your palms are sweaty? And perhaps you've just been dreaming about a bear that's been chasing you or falling off the edge of the cliff, and you wake up with all these physical symptoms of fear or worry or anxiety. But if you stop and think about it a moment, what was happening in reality? Actually, not much. You were sleeping in the bed. But because your mind was imaging something, was thinking of something, your body reacted as if that were its reality. And so what we're discovering is a lot of what goes on in our body and therefore our health has to do with what's going on in our mind. We talked about anger already today, but the same thing could be said about other emotions or thoughts that cluster around those emotions, such as worry, stress, fear, anxiety. All of these emotions, if continued over a period of time, can have a detrimental effect on our health. And what we need to realize is these physiological responses come from our thoughts. So let me conclude with this statement. Feelings follow thought.
10: Mm-hmm.
12: What we think about influences what we're feeling. What we're feeling releases hormones into our body, and those hormones interact with each and every one of our organs, leading us towards either dis-ease or health.
10: Mm. You know, a lot of us go through a lot of stress in our day-to-day work and our day-to-day lives, and, you know, our goal is really to try to find peace of mind. How do we find peace in the present?
12: You know, that's a good question, John, because that really is the outcome of forgiveness.
10: Mm-hmm.
12: Forgiveness, in its simplest form, is the ability to let go and move on. As long as I retain the story of the disruptive event, I don't find peace. My life is continual in a state of turmoil, of resentment, of hostility towards others. I withdraw from others. I feel more isolated and alone. And none of these lead me to peace. But forgiveness, which I believe has a strong spiritual foundation, it is foundational in every one of the world religions. It is certainly central and core to the Judeo-Christian traditions,
10: mm-hmm.
12: that forgiveness frees me from the thought and bondage and control of the other person so that my life is truly able to move in a direction that is of my design rather than a reaction that is based on someone else's actions towards me. So I find peace by being aligned with my purpose in life, by coming to a sense that no matter what evil or what bad things befall me, all things can work for good, that my life has a higher purpose. And in fact, think about people that you've known who have gone through extreme difficulty. We tend to look at them as our heroes,
10: right?
12: Because they found a way to survive, they found a way to make peace, but most importantly, they found a way to make lemonade out of lemons by forgiving the evil, finding meaning and purpose in that, and then being stronger because of it.
10: Yes. Now, we're going to close here in a few minutes, but I want to talk about some of the, you have some techniques, and when someone's going through stress, things that they can do practically in their home or at the office or work or where they may find themselves to help in controlling that stress.
12: Sure.
10: Or at least overcoming some of the symptoms of it or relaxing.
12: Mm-hmm. So I think the first step, whenever you're feeling stress, and you can do this whether you're at work, you're at home, you can even do this if you're driving in the car. The first thing to do when you're feeling stressed, traffic, you just got a phone call from someone, is to take a deep breath.
10: Mm-hmm.
12: And then take another and another. And with each breath, I encourage people to slow down the breathing. In fact, one little trick that makes that even better is to breathe in through your nose and then out through your mouth, and every exhale should be just a little slower than the inhale. And the physiology of this is pretty straightforward. Your nasal passage is like a radiator of a car. It has a number of tunnels that the cooler outside air, which is cooler than your body temperature, can pass through these nasal passages, thus literally cooling the frontal lobe of your brain, just as a radiator cools the engine. And by cooling your brain just ever so slightly, you're relieving stress, you're reducing your anger. In fact, even in our English language, we have expressions for this. When someone's hot-headed, they're angry, they're stressed, they're at their wit's end. When someone's cool-headed, they're thinking more clearly, they're more calm, they're more rational. So take time right from the beginning to take those breaths, cool the radiator, let the brain cool down, get those thoughts back under control, and that is your very first step of releasing stress.
10: Now, you are a man of faith, and you've done a lot of research in the area of spirituality and health. Tell us about what you see as the relationship to really achieving optimal health and how spirituality fits into that.
12: There are several key elements of spirituality that people use to practice improved health. One is prayer. So when mm-hmm. someone is sick or someone is ill, it's not uncommon for people to call upon others to pray for them and to receive that support, knowing that others care and that even God cares.
10: Yes.
12: You know, it's much better to overcome an illness when you have no others care for you. Social support is proven powerful intervention. Of course, I talk about forgiveness, which is another spiritual tool, and
10: sure.
12: and it's one that Christ used. In fact, you'd see right. in his stories that he would forgive someone and they would immediately rise, take up their bed, and walk. That forgiveness and healing were so parallel that when one benefited, the other did. But I think ultimately spirituality helps us in life because it gives us a sense of purpose and meaning. Because without that, life is just one endless event after event, like the hamster on the treadmill. What's next? What's next? And it doesn't get you anywhere, and all of that can become overwhelming. But if your life has meaning and purpose, you can punch through that and achieve something much higher plane, a much more meaningful plane. And thus, when your life is moving in a direction that's consistent with who you are, that in itself is healing because it reduces stress, it brings a sense of well-being and peace, and truth be known, that in surveys, on health surveys, one's sense of well-being is a more powerful predictor of future health than many of their current physical biometrics. So I believe that spirituality gives us that sense of well-being, which gives us that sense of health, which then optimizes our ability to handle life's diseases.
10: Well, the book is Forgive to Live, How Forgiveness Can Save Your Life by Dr. Dick Tibbetts. And Dr. Tibbetts, just give us a quick overview of the book and what's all included.
12: Sure. Well, the book actually comes out of the research I did, and the last chapter actually has the published research, so you can look at the data and see the scientific validity of the study. I presented that study at the National Institute of Health in Bethesda, and then share that study at different medical schools like Harvard, like Loma Linda, like the Mayo Clinic. But basically, the core of the book is a how to forgive. How to forgive in the present, how to forgive the past, and how to use forgiveness to reorient my life to the future. And so in the book are actual quizzes that one can take so that you can kind of walk through the process of journey, see where you are in the progress. Are you making advances? What stage in the forgiveness journey are you at? And throughout the book and the series of questions and self-tests that are done in the book, you can move from a life of resentment towards the hurt that others have caused you to a life of freedom that you have found in forgiveness.
10: Well, thank you very much for being with us today, Dr. Tibbetts, and we wish you the best of success as you show people how forgiveness helps enjoy a healthier and longer life.
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10: 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Until next time, this is Dr. John Westerdahl wishing you the best of health.
9: 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The preceding information on this program has been general information about your health and is not to be taken as professional medical advice, nor is it intended to serve as a substitute for medical attention. Do not change your diet or exercise habits without guidance from your medical doctor, especially if you have health problems or are on medication. Do not change your medications without the advice and supervision of your medical doctor. If you have a medical condition, we encourage you to seek the consultation of a medical doctor experienced in dietary change and lifestyle medicine. And as always, we wish you the best of health.
13: Matthew 10:32. Whosoever therefore shall confess me before men, him will I confess also before my Father which is in heaven.
14: So at last I meet the renowned Nicodemus, wealthy member of the Sanhedrin. I hear that you have joined the false church founded by Jesus.
15: And I meet the famous and energetic Saul of Tarsus, who is persecuting the church founded by the Son of God. And I am no longer wealthy. I have happily given my riches to the new church, partly so its people can defend themselves against you and your erroneous contention that the church is preaching insurrection and blasphemy.
14: You are too wise a man, Nicodemus, to believe that. You know very well that His Highness represents God.
15: And you are too well informed to believe that. Caiaphas was appointed by the Roman governor. The family of Annas and Caiaphas has a bad name, even among the Israelites. Many declare, "Woe is me because of the house of Annas and their secret plots and whisperings."
14: You are certainly outspoken.
15: I speak truth.
14: You speak words of blasphemy.
15: Everything I say, all that I do, my energy, all that I have, is used to help sustain the church here at Jerusalem and in advancing the work of the gospel.
14: I may have to arrest you.
15: Why don't you?
14: You think I can't?
15: Yes, you can, if it is God's will. No, if it is not His will.
14: I'll let it go this time. But in the future, be careful what you say.
15: Saul of Tarsus, think carefully of what you are doing. Remember all the miraculous things Jesus did when He was on earth, and the miracles His disciples continue to do in His name. Search the Scripture and think on these things, my friend. Greetings, Peter and Philip.
16: Peace unto thee, Nicodemus.
17: Salutations, Nicodemus.
15: I hear you're leaving us, Philip.
17: I think it best.
16: Saul is a determined man. He's literally driving all the believers out of Jerusalem.
15: Yes, but I somehow have a feeling that Saul is sincere. I think he really believes what he is doing is right.
17: At least he is forcing our fellow believers to leave Jerusalem and scatter abroad. That means that the gospel will be carried to the furthermost parts of the earth. And Jesus told us to do just that.
15: Where are you going, Philip?
16: Samaria.
15: May God go with you.
17: Peace be unto you, Philip.

0: Yes?
1: My name is Philip. I'm from Jerusalem. I'm a deacon in the church there. Are you the woman who met Jesus?
0: The woman who met Jesus?
1: Yes, at Jacob's Well. The woman that Jesus talked to. He stayed here for some...
0: Oh, yes. Yes, I am that woman. Oh, come in, won't you? Come in. Oh, you came to see Jesus. I'm sorry. He isn't here. He's in heaven, at the right hand of God. But if you want to know more about Jesus, I can tell you. He's the Messiah, the Son of God. They crucified him. And the third day, he... Oh, but you say you're from Jerusalem. Well, surely you know these things. Who are you, really, and what do you want?
1: Sounds like you love Jesus.
0: Love him? Oh, of course I do. Why, you aren't Saul, are you? Saul of Tarsus?
1: No. I'm a friend of Jesus, and he's my friend. I knew him when he was on earth. Like you, I love him. I am here because Saul of Tarsus is vigorously persecuting all believers of Jesus, and we had to flee Jerusalem. I shall live here in Samaria, at least temporarily.
0: Can you preach?
1: Of myself, I can do nothing. But in Jesus' name, and with the help of the Holy Spirit, I can do anything that God would have me do.
0: Jesus stayed here only 2 days, and the number of believers in him has grown to a sizable group. We need someone to preach to us, encourage and help us. Oh, they'll be so very happy that at last someone is here.
2: Are you going to hear Philip this evening?
3: Who's Philip?
2: Why, he's that man that just came from Jerusalem.
3: Oh, him. Mother says he's a criminal.
2: He is not. He's a good man.
3: Then why did he run away from Jerusalem? My father says he ran away because they were going to put him in prison.
2: Yes, they were, but...
3: Well, then, if they're going to put him in jail, he must be a bad man.
2: He is not. He even does miracles.
3: What's a miracle?
2: Well, he makes sick people well.
3: Is he a doctor?
2: No. He makes people well when the doctor can't help them.
3: Like when?
2: Well, last night there were several people there that he healed, but I didn't know anyone but Samuel. You know him?
3: Yes. He can't walk. He shakes all the time.
2: He doesn't now.
3: He doesn't?
2: No. Philip laid his hand on Samuel's head and said, "In the name of Jesus of Nazareth, be thou healed." And he was.
3: You say he wasn't the only one?
2: No, he heals someone almost every day, and some days he heals a lot more people. He heals lame people, and he casts out devils, and...
3: My father likes Samuel. If Philip made him well, maybe I can get Father to take me to see Philip. Mother, do you suppose...

0: Why should they want to put him in prison?
1: The priests and temple rulers in Jerusalem are jealous, that's why. In Jerusalem, they are persecuting all the followers of Jesus. Many have had to leave Jerusalem because of that.
0: Maybe that's fortunate for us. If Philip is a follower of Jesus, I do want to see him and hear him. Jesus was here only 2 days, some time ago. But I learned to love him. I'd like to hear more about him.
1: Good. I'll come by and we'll go to the meeting place together.
2: And there was great joy in Samaria.

0: Welcome to LifeQuest, a program that directs you to subjects and books that will make a difference in your life, a program that will make you think and strengthen your journey of faith in the 21st century. My name is Dwight Lainhoff. Sheila Walsh is one of our favorite guests here on LifeQuest. She's a great communicator, a Bible teacher. She has over 4 million books sold. In fact, I was delighted to see that as a speaker for Women of Faith, she has reached out to more than 5 million women. And Sheila, welcome to LifeQuest once again.
1: Oh, it's lovely to be with you, Dwight.
0: This book is called The Storm Inside, Trade the Chaos, How You Feel for the Truth of Who You Are. Why did you write this book at this time, Sheila?
1: I think it's because over the last probably 10, 15 years, I've been observing the fact that the women that I've spoken to all around the country, no matter whether they've walked with the Lord for a short amount of time or are seasoned followers of Christ, there seems to be the same issues that dog them over and over again. Issues like shame and unforgiveness and bitterness. And I wanted to show women that you do not have to live your life completely dominated by what you feel, but you can allow the truth of God's word to be like a lighthouse that would navigate through those darker places in life.
0: You know, right at the beginning of your book, you mentioned that there are certain, you know, commonalities and certain questions that come in people's minds. And I wanted to mention this to our listeners. And that is, one is, maybe God's not really listening to us, or we're all alone, or God doesn't really love you, or you're not going to make it through this one. These are really attacks by the evil one, isn't it?
1: Yeah, because Scripture tells us that he is a liar. He's the originator of lie. It also tells us that he's the accuser of God's children. That there's nothing he would love more than to make us believe that in the worst, darkest night of our life, that God is not there, that God is not doesn't care, and that he's not listening.
0: Mm-hmm. In the 10 feelings that that are common, you know, heartache, disappointment, fear, bitterness, unforgiveness, as I've talked to people, sometimes through some of these issues, we get some of these things mixed up. We feel embarrassment for things we should feel shame about, and we feel shame about those things which are really just mild embarrassment.
1: Yeah, that's very true. To me, shame feels more to me like an essence. You know, I think guilt is, I feel guilt if I've done something wrong, but shame tells me I am something wrong. I read a quote, and I can't remember the gentleman's name, but he said that shame is like a squatter that refuses to be evicted. And you're right, we live in a culture where we're not sure what we should feel bad about anymore. Mm-hmm. You know, if you watch what's on television now and compare it to what was on television even 10 years ago, it's like the old thing of sticking the frog in the water and slowly boiling it. Yeah. We don't even realize how our culture has shifted and what we should feel shame for, but not be allowed for the enemy to cloak us in a shame of unworthiness, because Christ is the one who makes us worthy.
0: Was it not the prophet Amos who said to the people of his day, they've forgotten how to blush?
1: Yeah, that's exactly right. And even when you watch television, or I went to a movie the other night, and it was a PG-13.
0: Uh-huh.
1: But even the trailers for the movies that were coming, I was horrified. And I guess it's been a long time since I've been to see a movie. I was like, does anybody else notice that this is not okay?
0: Yeah, exactly. Unpack a little bit this concept of what forgiveness isn't.
1: I honestly think, Dwight, if we as the church got hold of this one issue and began to understand forgiveness, it would absolutely set us free. But you have to understand what forgiveness is not. Forgiveness is not saying that what happened to you was okay.
0: Mm-hmm.
1: It doesn't mean that if you're a woman in a situation that's being abused, that you have to allow that to continue. It's not

0: pretending that it didn't happen or denying the pain, we get to actually take it really seriously. And again, I think more than anything, it's not about removing someone else's liability, but it's about setting our own hearts free. That's you know, when Christian was a little boy and he would get in situations where he didn't want to forgive because he would say, "Mom, this is not fair." And I would say to him, "Darling, forgive. Fair does not live here anymore, but Jesus does. And forgiveness is God's gift to us to live in a world that is not fair."
1: You tie this in with the Lord's Prayer. Tell our listeners about that.
0: Because, you know, it's interesting. We read the Lord's Prayer, but we tend to finish when we get to verse, you know, 12. You know, but if you actually continue further, what Christ does is there's two more verses that go on unpacking what it means to forgive. You know, we finish it, "Lead us not into temptation, but deliver us from the evil one." But Christ goes on to say, "For if you forgive other people when they sin against you, your heavenly Father will also forgive you. Mm-hmm. But if you do not forgive others their sins, your Father will not forgive your sins." So basically, verses 14 and 15 reiterate and continue to unpack verse 12, you know, "Forgive us our debts as we forgive our debtors." So the fact that Christ uses this one issue to then dig deeper and say, "Look, let me show you what this really looks like, makes it very clear this mattered to Christ. He knew that if we understood, I honestly think, Dwight, the church in many ways is crippled because of our lack of forgiveness. And when you refuse to forgive, and that could be yourself or someone else, I believe it actually puts us in direct rebellion against God.
1: And we get stuck at that point, don't we? And we don't move on.
0: You get totally stuck. I talked to a woman not so long ago who was just in this place of unforgiveness and bitterness about a husband who had left her. And I assumed from the way she was talking it was fairly fresh. But yeah, I discovered it had been more than 20 years.
1: I see.
0: But she was still stuck in that place of, he went off and he has a great new life now and he has more money, and she was completely in a prison of unforgiveness. And that's why Christ came, because this world is not fair. There are things that would absolutely break our hearts. But an ending with, you know, sometimes we think when something ends, life is over. But I believe in Christ, every ending gives way to a new beginning.
1: Getting stuck in emotionally or spiritually because of these outside events really keeps us from making progress with Jesus.
0: It really does. I struggled with that in my own life at one point with my husband. It wasn't a sexual sin, but it was financial, where he got us into some real trouble financially.
1: Yeah.
0: And I was really struggling to forgive him because it was costing the whole family.
1: Mm-hmm.
0: And my son was 10 at that point, and I remember one night he said to me, "Mom, you need to forgive Dad." And to hear that coming from your own child,
1: yeah,
0: this sweet, you know, innocent boy. And I remember going for a long walk that night and saying, "Lord, this is not fair."
1: Yeah.
0: But I suddenly had this picture of how could I ever stand at the foot of the cross pointing a finger at anybody else?
1: Yeah.
0: And we were told, "Forgive as you have been forgiven." Well, when I think about that, how could I stand before a holy God? How could I hold my life up and say, "Well, I deserve to get in, Lord. Look, add that law up." You know, there's no way. So Christ has written over my life, "Debt paid in full. Therefore, I forgive."
1: Whether it's good choices or bad choices, whether it's moving on or staying where we are, you emphasize that it is a choice. It's a choice to love. It's a choice to step away. It's a choice to move on with our life. We'd like to think things just happen to us.
0: I know, and I think that is one of the most key things that you have touched on. If you wait till you feel like it, you will never feel like it. That's what I've discovered in my own life. If I wait till I feel like I want to forgive, or wait till I feel significant, it's never going to happen. What I'm learning to do is to drag my feelings in line with what God's Word says. God's Word says that He is good, that He is sovereign, that He loves me, that He's promised to give me a future and a hope. So I drag my will, and that's what I stand on. But unless you have the Word of God deep in your heart, then it's when you find yourself in the middle of a storm, it is too late to go sticking a pin in the Bible and looking for something encouraging.
1: Right.
0: I need to constantly have, right by my side, scriptures that tell me what is true, no matter what I feel.
1: You reference the story of young to be Queen Esther in the Bible. How does this come together?
0: You know, it's interesting to me. There's not one book in the whole Bible, in my opinion, that gives a more crystal clear picture of what it looks like to finally understand what it will cost to be a sold-out, spirit-filled believer than the book of Esther. And interestingly enough, it is the only book in Scripture that never mentions the name God once. But it's, if you see Esther as a story that actually happened, and yet this allegory for what the Christian life looks like, of how you need to get the wrong man out and the right man in. To me, Esther is a story of finally understanding who should be on the throne of your life. And I love when her cousin Mordecai says to her, when he realizes all the Jews are about to be destroyed by this evil man, who, by the way, is in line of, if you look at who he is, Haman, you can trace him all the way back to Cain and then to Esau. I mean, it's fascinating. But Esther's afraid, you know, for her life. And Mordecai says to her, listen, Esther, you know, this is your hour of destiny. If you don't take a stand now, somebody else will, because this God's going to get this done. But you're going to lose everything that's valuable to you. And I mean, I love the story of Esther, because it's like all of my life, as far as I'm concerned, Dwight, has been lived up to this moment right now, where God says, okay, when I ask you to speak, will you speak? And what I think is fascinating about Esther is she told her servants and everybody else, fast and pray for 3 days and three nights. That's not insignificant. She basically died to her right to live.
1: Yeah.
0: But remember what happened on the third morning with Christ. He rose again. Yeah. If you want to be alive to Christ, you've got to be willing to die to yourself.
1: I like that. In the end of the book, chapter 10, you call it On a Clear Day We Can See Home. And tell our listeners about what you're doing there, from rage to restoration.
0: Well, you know, it's interesting, because so often anger can seem like the end. You know, you just think of things that have been done that are so wrong. I didn't realize for so many years that the rage that I carried inside me in connection with my father's death.
1: Mm-hmm.
0: You know, when a father tries to kill his own child, even though it was because of mental illness, I was left with this huge rage inside that I didn't have. And if you'd asked me what it was, I would have said, no, I'm not angry, I'm afraid.
1: Mm-hmm.
0: But right underneath the fear was this huge anger. And I've learned that the only place that you can take that fuel dump of rage is the foot of the cross. Because unless you take it to Christ, you will end up machine gunning everybody else in your life. The slightest little thing will set fire to that. And other people will get damaged. But there's a place, when I was a student in London, I drove all the way to the south of England, and there's a place where you can stand. It's called Land's End. And if you stand there and look out, all you can see is a dark gray ocean. It looks like everything is over. But if you turn around, what lays before you are the green pastures of England. So I simply say to people who find themselves in a place of thinking, this is it, turn around, stand on the rock who is Christ, and see the land that he spread before you.
1: And I've got to tell our listeners that, you know, you end in an epilogue, and the beginning of that epilogue is a scripture quote from Psalm 143:8, and I'd like to read it to our listeners. Let the morning bring me word of your unfailing love, for I have put my trust in you. Show me the way I should go, for to you I entrust my life. And that really wraps up the book so well.
0: You know, it's interesting. That's one of my favorite scriptures. Every morning when I wake up, that's I say that scripture out loud. You know, I say it to the Lord, because I love the fact it's, let the morning bring me word of your unfailing love, not mine. I'll fail. I'll fall down. I'll do it every day. I'll do it when I get off the phone with you. But it's about, remind me of your unfailing love, because I put my trust in you. Show me the way I should go, for to you I entrust my life. He has got your back. You can trust him.
1: Sheila Walsh is the author of a new book called The Storm Inside. Trade the chaos of how you feel for the truth of who you are. It's a Thomas Nelson publication. Sheila, thank you so much for being with us today on LifeQuest once again.
0: Oh, I loved it, Dwight. I always enjoy talking to you.
1: All right. Thank you. God bless. I'll be back in just a moment. I'm Dwight Lainhoff.

0: for joining us today on LifeQuest. Here's host Dwight Lanoff.
1: Dr. Pearl Morgan Bell spent her career teaching English in the classroom, serving in various administrative roles, private and public institutions. She was a guidance counselor and a principal. She went to Columbia University, and she received her Doctor of Education, also a master's degree in school administration. She's also an author of several books, and the one we're going to talk with her about today is called Reflections and Meditations, an Annual Devotional. Dr. Bell, welcome to LifeQuest.
2: Thank you so very much.
1: I wanted to ask you, why did you write this devotional book at this time?
2: Very interesting question. I tell you what. On January 4 to 14, 2011, we engaged, my friend, my caregiver, and I engaged in 10 days of prayer. We were seeking to have our lives more spiritually connected with Christ. We wanted a revival and a refreshing. And so we engaged in that. At the end of that, I also had diabetes, and I was looking for a way whereby I could restructure my life and reverse the process and find something from God's word as to how best I could do that. So after the end of the prayer, 5-10 days of prayer, the Spirit said to me, go on a 10-day raw food diet.
1: Mm-hmm.
2: I did, eating only raw food for 10 days, something akin to the Daniel's diet, at the end of which now the Spirit told me, go to write this book. Before this, I had written something called my ABCs of Assurance,
1: okay,
2: in which I went through the alphabet ABC with a text. Then, in the same year, 2011, someone sent me an email called the Holy Alphabet. I then decided that that was like a clue I was getting from God to put my ideas into fruition.
1: Mm-hmm.
2: So, besides that now, I have been a Christian all my life, and I've had a great contact with the Master, and I think he wanted to use me to share what I had learned, to share with others about God's goodness, about His purpose for their lives, about His power to save, to protect, to sustain, and to keep. And so, guided by the Holy Spirit, I was impressed to start writing this book. So it took me almost a year to collect. I had to go through, using the alphabetical method, I thought, well, I would need 26 letters, and I would need 14 of each letter,
1: right,
2: for each day, so as to get a 365, 366 day year. This book is not constrained by time or date or year. So it is a book for all time, for all seasons. So based on that, I set about to research in from the Word of God, finding letters and words that had begun with each letter A, B, C through Z. And then I had 14, I had collected 14 times 26 plus 2.
1: From what you've just said, Our listeners are obviously going to get the idea that you're a very spiritual woman, and I need to ask you about the role of your prayer life, your devotional life, your spirituality in these various directions your career has taken you as a counselor, as an administrator. That's always been a part of you, right?
2: Has always been. You know, as a child growing up, in my first book, Stones of Witness, which is self-published, it's more or less an autobiography of my life. I learned from when I was about 6 or 7 or 8 years old how to connect with God and how to pray. I had a mother who was, you would call her now a prayer warrior, a deeply spiritual woman. When I was writing her obituary, I discovered that my mother was a saint, and I did not know I lived with a saint.
1: Mm-hmm.
2: She was a deeply spiritual woman. She prayed, and she prayed, and she prayed, and people were healed. I remember as a girl, one sister said to her, Sister Morgan, I know it's your prayer that healed me. So I believe that I was given that gift by God from my mother. God gave that gift to me. So my entire life has been one spent on spiritual development, connecting with God. The fact is, I do nothing. I engage in no single act, nothing large or big, without asking God for his direction. For example, this sounds very funny, but for example, when I was in college, there was a young man who was trying to like me. But, you know, I, being a Christian as I was, the first thing I do, I took the Lord. I said, Lord, if this young man does not have good intentions toward me, please don't let him call me again.
1: Mm-hmm.
2: He cannot visit my house. You know, he never called, he never came back.
1: Is that fact?
2: So all through my life, I've had this walk with God. I cannot do anything without him. I don't try. I present all my plans before him and say, Lord, these are the guide as you see fit, and according to your will, let it be done.
1: Our listeners are going to be people of a variety of backgrounds, a variety of jobs, whether it's a housewife, whether it's an archaeologist, a scholar, whatever it may be. And I hear you suggesting that this pattern of devotion, of spirituality, of talking to God about the everyday things of life is something that people should follow.
2: Undoubtedly, undoubtedly. God is the beginning, is and he's the arbiter of our lives. He directs everything we do. Many times we fail because we do not think God is important to be a part of our lives. But if we would make him become, take him first place in our lives, then everything would fall into place because he would be directing. He knows the end from the beginning. He knows what to do. He knows where the deep valleys are. He knows where the troughs are. He knows where the ruts are. He knows where the plains are. He knows how to guide us because we have limited vision. We can't see beyond. We can't even see behind us. We can barely see before us. But God who knows, who guides, he knows everything. He's the one to guide us. And Isaiah says, chapter 30, verse 21, and thine ear shall hear a voice behind thee saying, this is the way, walk in it. So what one needs is firstly to give himself to the Lord. Say, Lord, take my life. I do not know what to do. I do not know where to go. I want you to take me and guide me and direct me and lead me to where you want me to go and what it is that you want me to do.
1: You know, I've discovered in my own life and in many others that I've talked to is our prayers many times often are instructive to God of how to work things out for us,
2: mm-hmm.
1: rather than listening.
2: If you talk to the Lord and you lay all your plans before him, in the quietness, in the silence, while the two-way conversation, you will hear his voice saying back to you, no. We always call that thing conscience. It's really the voice of God. He says, don't go that way. Go this way.
1: Mm-hmm.
2: Okay, I have found also, my first story is this called Encircled by the Rain. I was about 8 years old, and I had maybe just learned to pray. And I was coming from the post office. I grew up in the country, and I had to go like 4 miles to the post office. I didn't have any raincoat. I had nothing but my clothes on. And there was rain behind me and rain before. I did not know what to do. And I had to be running to see I could find a shelter under a shop piazza. And I prayed. It was my first real prayer with God. And I prayed and I prayed and said, Lord, please don't let me get wet because I have the letters. I had no bag. I had them just in my hand. And I said, Lord, please don't let me get wet because maybe the letters are important. Maybe they had money in them. And I ran and I ran and I ran. As I ran, behind me I heard the boiling clouds of rain, the showers coming behind me. As I ran for it, they were before me. And the Lord took me to a place, to a shop. My church sister, where I could stay under the piazza, the front there, the little veranda like the stoop. And when I got there, she said, Pearl, what happened? How you didn't get wet? I said, I do not know, Sister Icy. I just prayed and asked the Lord to guide me. And so I came through, encircled by the rain, not wet by the rain. But when the rain had stopped and the easeway had stopped, and when I moved on, there were copious showers. The land was inundated. But I was not wet. And then the Lord revealed to me, and then I knew for the first time that God was hearing the prayer of an 8-year-old. And from then my faith developed stronger and stronger and stronger. And in everything that I have done since that time, I have always asked God to go before and take charge. So what we need, what those who are listening need to know is to develop a faith and a belief that God is able. Our God is able, so we must give him everything, everything, and everything. Nothing is to be excluded. for he knows all, and he will always open a way and make it possible for the clouds and the shadows to be removed and for his faithful children to go over on dry land.
1: The book is Reflections and Meditations. It's an annual devotional by Dr. Pearl T. Morgan Bell. Now, Dr. Bell, how can our listeners get a copy of this book?
2: They can get some from me, but they can get it from Tea Services. It's also on Amazon.com. It exists in three forms, as a paperback, as an e-book, and also as a regular book on Amazon.
1: Mm-hmm.
2: They can go to Amazon and just type in the name of the book, Reflections and Meditations. Type in my name, Pearl Morgan Bell, and it will come up on the screen and will give the price and tell how they can access it.
1: Dr. Bell, thank you so much for being with us today on LifeQuest, and I hope we can talk with you more about some of your writings.
2: Please do. I'm happy for you to have called me. I enjoy the conversation, and I hope that many people will be blessed.
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1: 1 John 4:18-19. There is no fear in love, but perfect love casteth out fear, because fear hath torment. He hath feared is not made perfect in love. We love him because he first loved us.
2: Welcome back to another episode of the More Than That podcast. It has been quite some time since an episode was published, and there could be a variety of reasons for that with the different life transitions that have been taking place, but they all basically just boil down to excuses, so I won't be going into those. However, I really do love being able to do this, and I'm excited to begin again. If you have listened before and are doing so again, I really do appreciate your patience and hope you enjoy this new season of the podcast. We have some exciting things lined up for this next little bit. If this is your first time, I'm thrilled for you to join the discussion. Actually, a big part of why we do this is to be able to hear from you about what you're thinking and about what you're searching for. And to do this, you can reach out through email at morethanthat66@gmail.com or through Instagram at morethanthat. Now, usually we have a discussion format on a particular idea from the Bible. However, today I'm alone, and I just wanted to share briefly about a Christian's relationship with the past and how the past can at times consume our vision for the future. Now, to do this, I just want us to look very briefly at a story in Ezra. If you have your Bibles, you can turn to Ezra chapter 3. Now, just as a little bit of context, if you were to look at the first chapter in Ezra, you would see that Cyrus, the king of Persia, actually gives a command to the children of Israel to go back to their homeland to rebuild the temple of God that was destroyed by the Babylonians. Now, this in of itself is quite incredible, given that Cyrus is basically a pagan king, doesn't necessarily have any kind of relationship with God, but apparently, through what we're told in chapter 1, Cyrus recognizes that he's on the throne only through the intervention of God Almighty. And as a result, he wants to send God's people back to Israel, back to Jerusalem, in order to rebuild this temple. So it's a pretty incredible situation already. Now, if you're in chapter 3, we're going to be in verse 8. And it says, "Now in the second year of their coming to the house of God at Jerusalem, in the second month, Zerubbabel, the son of Shealtiel, and Jeshua, the son of Jehozadak, and the rest of their brothers, the priests and the Levites, and all who came from the captivity to Jerusalem, began the work and appointed the Levites from 20 years and older to oversee the work of the house of the Lord. Then Jeshua with his sons and brothers stood united with Kadmiel and his sons, the sons of Judah and the sons of Henadad, with their sons and brothers of the Levites to oversee the workmen in the temple of God. Now when the builders had laid the foundation of the temple of the Lord, the priests stood in their apparel with trumpets, and the Levites, the sons of Asaph, with cymbals to praise the Lord according to the directions of King David of Israel. They sang praising and giving thanks to the Lord, saying, 'For he is good, for his loving kindness is upon Israel forever.' And all the people shouted with a great shout when they had praised the Lord because of the foundation of the house of the Lord was laid." Now this is quite the picture that is being painted here. The children of Israel, after quite some time, many years in captivity, they're allowed to go back to Jerusalem to begin rebuilding this temple. And I can just imagine that they're all gathered there on that day as the foundation is about to be completed. And as it's going to be completed, there you have everybody lined up. They have the priests there in all their garments. They have the musicians there in their garments with their instruments. And as that last stone is being laid in the foundation, they break out in praise because a miracle has just happened to them. A miracle has just taken place on behalf of the children of Israel, and everybody there is able to witness it firsthand. Now, that's pretty incredible that they're able to do this. And it would be exciting, you would imagine, for the temple to be rebuilt. Finally, the children of Israel are going to get back their inheritance. Finally, the children of Israel, these people in specific, are going to be able to experience the presence of God once again. But something interesting takes place next. After we go through the story of how the foundation is being laid, everybody's gathered there, everybody breaks out in song, everybody's shouting with great praise for the Lord. In verse 12, it says, "Yet many of the priests and the Levites and the heads of fathers' households, the old men who had seen the first temple, wept with a loud voice when the foundation of this house was laid before their eyes. While many shouted aloud for joy, so that the people could not distinguish the sound of the shout of joy from the sound of the weeping of the people." for the people shouted with a loud shout, and the sound was heard far away. In the middle of all these people praising God, in the middle of this music that's taking place, in the middle of this shout of joy that just goes up spontaneously from the people as the foundation is completed, there are those among the crowd, the Levites and the priests, who had seen the first temple, had seen the first temple in all of its glory, who began to weep. And I believe we can reasonably expect, or we can reasonably say, that the reason for this is because they remember what the first temple was like. They remember these like great alabaster walls that were there. They remember all the gold and finery that was there. They remembered how people came from far away to describe how great, or to look and to marvel and to wonder, and to say how great the Israelites were and how amazing the temple was. They saw it was one of the greatest structures of that time. And they saw all of that firsthand, and now they see this foundation being laid in a city that's partly destroyed, and they're thinking to themselves, man, what used to be. How great that temple used to be, and now look at this, look at us now. Look at this temple that we're about to build. It's not as great as the one that came before. And they're focused on what used to be, and it causes them to weep for sadness over what's about to take place, or what's going to take place with this new temple. And honestly, it's a quite understandable reaction that these older priests and Levites are having. I think it's something that we have all gone through most recently, especially in the past couple of years as the pandemic happened and separated families and friends, as churches emptied for some time. And coming out of that, it's easy to look back and think, oh man, our church was so great before. The churches are open now, but not necessarily everybody is coming back that used to come. Or businesses are open, but they're not necessarily experiencing the same level of profit as they were before. And it's easy to look back and to think about all the good times that took place. And it's just a natural phenomenon of the human mind to focus on the past with a sense of like nostalgia of what took place. And we kind of relive those experiences in our mind, wishing that we could go back and live them again. And that's not necessarily a bad thing. I'm not saying that the past is a bad thing. In fact, if you look through the scriptural narrative, the past kind of gives us a sense of identity. Throughout the entire Old Testament, after the Exodus from Egypt, as the children of Israel experienced that great working of God on their behalf, that freedom from slavery that they experienced, basically every other book of the Old Testament refers back to that experience and basically say is it helps them understand who they are in context to who God is, because God did such a miraculous thing on their behalf before. It gave them a great sense of identity, and in fact it gives them a sense of destiny as well, knowing that they're going towards a goal, knowing that they are going according to God's plan for the future. That's the effect that the past can have on us, and it's a beautiful thing as well. However, we're seeing here in this story, and I think that what we're talking about here is that when we focus on the past to the exclusion of all else, when we look back at the past with such fondness, at times it causes us to miss the miracle of God that's taking place here in the moment. These priests and Levites are experiencing something that the children of Israel haven't experienced in years. And yet they can't help themselves from comparing the old temple to the new temple and saying, this isn't as good as what was. This isn't as good as what came before. And rather than rejoicing with the rest of the people about the miracle that's taking place right now, the miracle that God's presence is with them right now, they look back at the past and think, oh, what used to be. And now Haggai actually has something to say about this. Haggai is another prophet in the Old Testament, or in the Old Testament scriptures. And he has something to say in reference to this. And we're going to look at that in just one moment. Before we do that, I just wanted to share another quick example. I just got done reading the book A Man's Search for Meaning, or Man's Search for Meaning, by Viktor Frankl, who was a Holocaust survivor and who was in some of the worst concentration camps there were during the time of the war. And he was a psychiatrist before the war and continued in his work after the war as well. And so what he wrote about his experience there in the concentration camps kind of gave almost an out-of-body experience for him, I'm sure, as he was able to kind of diagnose and see what was happening with people and to himself from a clinical perspective, but also experiencing it firsthand. And he wrote something interesting that caught my attention. As he was writing, he talked about how everything kind of faded from existence, and they basically lived this animalistic lifestyle where the way the guards treated them, the deprivation that they went through with food and sleep and warmth and all these different things, it caused them to just be focused on surviving, understandably. And he wrote, interestingly, about a group of people who they would begin, as time went on, as they begin to suffer more and more, they began to go, kind of go into these daydreams about what their past was like. They began to remember all the good times that they had. They remembered their spouses that were now dead, the kids that were now, they didn't know where, the houses that they had before it was all taken. And they kind of got lost in this stupor of remembering what took place. And we think that'd be a good thing because it kept their minds off of the suffering that they had. And it was good in that sense. However, he said that was one of the indicators that those people were going to be, or were basically going to give up the fight at some soon point. That as they began to focus more and more on the past, get lost more and more in those memories, their desire to live in the moment grew less and less. And it became one of the indicators that those very people who were remembering those things were soon going to pass away. And once again, I'm not saying that the past is wrong. It's wrong to remember the past. It's one of the things, like I said, that gives us identity. It gives us destiny. It's important to remember how God has worked in the past. But I sense a tendency within Christianity, especially, to always be wanting what happened in the past, to always be focused on what took place in the past. And we know that this is not our home. We talk about how there is something better coming, and yet we so often focus on what took place already. But God is coming again. That is the entire good news of the gospel, is that Christ has saved us, and not only has he saved us, he is coming once again to redeem us to himself, to bring us back to himself. There is something greater coming for us than has ever happened before in history. And that's exactly what Haggai references. If you were to go to Haggai chapter 2, it is, I believe, it says, on the 21st of the 7th month, the word of the Lord came by Haggai the prophet, saying, speak now to Zerubbabel, the son of Shealtiel, governor of Judah, and to Joshua, the son of Jehozadak, the high priest, and to the remnant of the people, saying, who is left among you who saw this temple in its former glory? So all those people that we just mentioned, of as far as Zerubbabel, and Joshua, all these different people, those are the same people that we read about just now in Ezra, who were there at the consecration of this new temple. So Haggai apparently was there as well, and he had a word from the Lord for them. He said, who is left among you who saw this temple in its former glory? And how do you see it now? Does it not seem to you like nothing in comparison? God recognizes the struggle that these people are going through. He recognizes that, hey, listen, this temple is not as good as it used to be, is it not? The walls won't be as nice. The gold won't be as fine. All these different things are seemingly worse than they were before. But then in verse 4 it says, but now take courage, Zerubbabel, declares the Lord. Take courage also, Joshua, son of Jehozadak, the high priest. And all you people of the land, take courage, declares the Lord. And work, for I am with you, declares the Lord of hosts. As for the promise which I made you when you came out of Egypt, my spirit is abiding in your midst. Do not fear. For thus says the Lord of hosts, once more in a little while I am going to shake the heavens and the earth, the sea also and the dry land. I will shake all the nations, and they will come with the wealth of all nations. And I will fill this house with glory, says the Lord of hosts. The silver is mine, and the gold is mine, declares the Lord of hosts. The latter glory of this house will be greater than the former, says the Lord of hosts. And in this place I will give peace, declares the Lord of hosts. What a beautiful promise to these people who are now suffering, remembering how great that temple used to be. God doesn't rebuke them, condemn them. He just reminds them that the point of this temple is not the great walls. The point of this temple is not the gold and silver. The point of this temple is none of that. The point of this temple is that my presence will be with you forever. The whole point of the construction of the sanctuary was so that God could dwell with his people. And he is saying, once more, I will do that again. I will fill this place with my glory, which far outshines any kind of wealth that we might have. I will fill this place with my presence, and it will become a place of peace. And And it might not seem like it now, is what he is saying, but this place is going to be better than the one that came before. What a beautiful promise it is for the people who are struggling with understanding what's happening right now. And I would suggest that God is telling us the same thing right now. That our lives might not be as good as they used to. Our marriages, we might look at and think, I remember when we used to love each other. I remember what in the early days how it used to be. I remember when our churches were full before people started leaving. Whatever it may be, God understands that. He looks at that and says, you know what? You're right. It might not be as good as it used to be, but guess what? My presence is with you right now. And what's coming will be better than what has happened before. When we allow the presence of God into our lives, when we focus on that rather than be consumed with the thoughts or the circumstances around us, something incredible is about to take place. I would just encourage you, whether it be in your marriages, relationships with girlfriends, boyfriends, with your kids, and your churches, whatever it may be, it is the presence of God that matters most. And God is not a God that remains stuck in history. God is a God who is dynamically moving forward. God is a God who has a plan for the future. He has a plan for you and your family. He has a plan to do greater things for you than he has once ever done before. So keep focusing on his presence. Keep focusing on what he will do. Knowing that he has worked for you in the past, knowing that he has done all of this, that he has given his life for you, and knowing that even though he has given his life for you, something greater is yet to come. I just want to close by looking at 2 Corinthians chapter 4. This verse always has kind of stuck with me after reading it, and it's become one of my favorite verses. And I think it's something that in all walks of life we're able to hold on to. In 2 Corinthians chapter 4, verse 17, it says, "For momentary light affliction is producing for us an eternal weight of glory far beyond all comparison, while we look not at the things which are seen, but at the things which are not seen. For the things which are seen are temporal, but the things which are not seen are eternal." Now, it might not seem like it at the moment, but the Bible calls it a momentary light affliction. And that momentary light affliction that we might be experiencing now, the circumstances that we're going through now, are producing for us, it says, an eternal weight of glory far beyond all comparison. God was not joking. He was not saying it lightheartedly when he said he has a place for us. He was not joking. He was not messing around when he said he has a plan for you. And so as we move forward in this life, the circumstances might not always align with what we would like. And the tendency is to look back to what happened before. But honestly, that is just misplaced anticipation. That feeling that we have inside of us, that angst that we have that something needs to be different, that something's not as it is, should be, that is the correct feeling, except we place the emphasis on the wrong part. It's the correct feeling because this is not our home. Yet what is about to happen in the future is going to be so much better than anything we could ever imagine. So let not the problems of the moment lead us to be consumed with thoughts of the past, lest we miss the miracle of God that is taking place right now. Thank you once again for joining in to this episode of the More Than That podcast. We will once again be posting every Tuesday at around 8 a.m. So hopefully you can start that day off well by listening into that. If you have any suggestions or thoughts or something that you're searching for or whatever it may be, please reach out. We always enjoy hearing. We always enjoy interacting in that way. Once again, you can reach out going through email at morethanthat66@gmail.com, or you can reach out through Instagram at morethanthat. We look forward to hearing from you, and we look forward to continuing these discussions throughout this next year.
3: Four guys brought a paralyzed man to Jesus. We don't know who they were. We don't know their names. This man was so handicapped that he couldn't transport himself. Whether he requested to be brought or whether the four guys took it upon themselves, we have no way of knowing, but at least one of them saw Jesus as the answer to the dilemma. It doesn't matter how people get to Jesus, just so they get there. It wasn't a hard thing to do, but sometimes it's not the highest mountains which give us the greatest opportunity to climb. When they got to the house where Jesus was at, there were so many people they couldn't get in. So the four took him up on the roof. Roofs were flat in those days with stairs leading to them. Taking the roof apart enough to let the man through, they lowered him with ropes to Jesus. It doesn't take special skill to bring someone to Jesus. Just tell them what he has done for you and assure them that Jesus loves them too. This is Rod Bieber with Seed Time and Harvest.
4: You're listening to The Christian Working Woman, and I'm Mary Lohman. How often do you say something like, "It's driving me crazy," or "He's driving me crazy"? It's a way of expressing frustration and impatience with something or someone. And more often than not, it is someone, isn't it? That person who's getting on your very last nerve. Well, this week I want to talk about dealing with toxic people, especially coworkers who are driving you crazy. Someone has said that relationships are the sandpaper of our lives, and you would probably agree with that. And when you're dealing with a relationship that's usually not your choice, like a coworker, and when that person's continual behavior is harmful and disruptive, you really can feel like you're losing it, or, as we say, you're going crazy. This is one area where your light for Jesus should shine, because as a Christ follower, you and I have Holy Spirit power to give us the ability to deal with toxic people appropriately. So this week I want to share some biblical principles that will help you deal with your toxic coworkers. First, let's define a toxic person. That's a good place to begin. Toxic means poisonous, dangerous, harmful, persistent. So a toxic person is one who can poison an atmosphere, and their actions and words are harmful and usually repetitive, not just a once-in-a-while bad day, but a recurring unhealthy and hurtful behavior. Here are some signs that a person is toxic. They talk more than they listen. They are always right, never admit to being wrong. They are drama queens or kings. Drama follows them everywhere. They lack tact and general courtesy. They often lie to make themselves look good or to get what they want. They exhibit controlling behaviors. They love to talk about other people, to gossip. And in general, they're just very negative people. Here's the first thing I want to remind you as we talk about dealing with toxic people. They are people that God loves just as much as He loves you. I remember long ago when I worked for a boss who was anything but pleasant. I just found it hard to even be around him. But I remember clearly one day when the thought came to me, no doubt from the Holy Spirit, that God loved him just as much as He loves me. I had to sit down and think about it. How could God love someone so unlovable? But it's true, because God is love, that He loves that toxic person in your life just as much as He loves you. So step one is to ask God to help you see that person the way God sees them. Then I hope you'll join me tomorrow for some helpful insights on dealing with toxic coworkers. You'll find lots of good resource material at ChristianWorkingWoman.org.
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1: Luke 14:23. And the Lord said unto the servant, Go out into the highways and hedges, and compel them to come in, that my house may be filled.

0: All right, welcome back to another episode of the More Than That podcast. We're so happy you guys were able to join in again. This week we'll be picking up where we kind of left off a couple weeks ago with the story of the Israelites in the desert and kind of tracking how that story as they move from Egypt to Canaan, how that kind of parallels and looks similar to the journey that we go through here on this earth.
1: One of the verses, I think, Michael, that helps us to give us the freedom to explore the scriptures this way is going to be found in 1 Corinthians chapter 10, verse 11. Now, this passage of scripture, Paul is talking about the history of the journey and saying they all ate, they all drank, they were all on the journey. Then he gets to verse 11 and says, now all these things happened to them, speaking of the children of Israel on the journey from Egypt to the promised land. Now all these things happened to them as examples, and they were written for our admonition upon whom the ends of the ages have come. So Paul lays out the freedom for us to search out these stories that have been recorded of the children of Israel's journey so that we can get a spiritual understanding and a learning of the journey that we're on to heaven. And that gives us the basis to do that.
0: Yeah, I think that's good to bring up that verse because we've talked about the reason why we're kind of focusing on the children of Israel, but that gives a biblical justification to look at the story and to find out the comparison there. And I think, if I'm not mistaken, this we're going to start by looking at a story here that not only is parallel to our life, but it has a direct parallel to the New Testament, where Jesus deals with the descendants of the children of Israel, or in this particular case, the scribes and the Pharisees, by kind of contrasting what happened with their fathers in the desert. Is that correct?
1: That's right, because they're resisting him. And the comparison is very interesting.

0: look at Exodus, and we get to around chapter 15, 16. Now, the setting of that's going to be that they have just crossed the Red Sea. Now, that was a divine miracle that they were all able to witness. I mean, the Egyptian army's right behind them, but they can't get to them because of a pillar of fire that stands between them. The Red Sea parts, they cross over. The Egyptian army goes down there. It closes up. The army's destroyed. Then basically almost all of chapter 15 is the singing of praise to God for his deliverance and how grateful they are and how they recognize the power of God and what that means to them.
1: And I think it's interesting just to pause there since we're at the beginning of the story. We haven't really gone into anything that happened in Egypt, but I think it's fair to say that their journey from Egypt to Canaan began with God entering into their lives. It didn't begin with them leaving Egypt on their own, and it didn't begin with the act of their own. It was God who willed it, and it was God who enacted that first act that allowed everything to take place. Similar in our lives today. It's God who even gives us the will to choose, or even gives us the ability to choose. It's always going to be him acting first, and everything we do is in response to what he's already done.
0: Well, that's a fantastic point. But, you know, there's an encouragement in that. That if you or I find ourselves as a believer in Christ, the one thing that the Bible portrays is that God has already spoken to our hearts, whether we've realized it or not.
1: Right. Right.
0: And isn't that a powerful, comforting thought to know that God is speaking, leading, and dealing with us when we don't even realize it?
1: Right. And the natural reaction is something that you just pointed out the children of Israel had. They recognize that God has already moved in their lives, and the response is a time of rejoicing that doesn't last very long. But
0: well, if you're reading chapter 15, the majority of the chapter is this song that Miriam sings, and she's dancing before the Lord, and the people are rejoicing. Their enemies are swept away. We don't even get out of that chapter until you get to verses 22 that they start complaining because of water. And then you hit chapter 16 and they're complaining because of food. So that starts in the very beginning of their journey. And that's a repetitive theme through the whole journey from Egypt to Canaan. There's a repetitive theme of complaining against or about water, complaining about food. And where you really get that story developed is found in Numbers. So if you go to the book of Numbers,
1: and I think we've already looked at this story in
0: we
1: part.
0: We have. So we're not going to just dwell long on the story because we want to make the connection. But Numbers, they're almost getting ready to be through with the journey. So this isn't at the beginning of the journey. So the beginning of the journey, Red Sea crossing, complaining, scared, where's water and food coming from? And we say, okay, we cut them some slack in this. But now they have traveled for many years. Never have they been short on water. Never have they been short on food. Until now you get to Numbers and they're complaining about water and food again.
1: I think this I'm not sure quite how to put it into or articulate it the way

0: I want to. But I think this goes to show, both for them and for us today, what happens when we approach God for the things that He provides and not for who He is. Because if you approach, even if we were to approach somebody, not God, just approach each other, if I were to approach you just because of what you could provide to me, not because of the relationship that we have together, it's never going to be enough, especially when it comes to God, because God is all powerful. God is able to do anything that He wishes to do. And so if we approach God expecting, I want to get close to you because of what you can provide for me, it's never going to be enough. He provides something, and it's like, well, you could do better than that. You could do anything. I'm going to come back to you for more. Or, and then He provides that again. He's like, well, you could do better than that. And it's always going to be constant dissatisfaction with what you have and a longing for something else, despite what's already been happening in your life. Which is why it's so important to approach God and to approach each other, not for what we provide, but because of just who they are. I don't know if that's quite the way I wanted to say it, but I think that makes sense.
1: Well, it does, and I'm not going to say it any better, but I am going to add into a practical thing. My favorite holiday is Christmas.
0: Mm-hmm.
1: And my favorite thing about Christmas is the exchange of gifts. And there's a reason for that. It isn't because of the gift. It's because it gives time in a busy world to stop and acknowledge that, wow, my kids gave me this gift. They were thinking about me.
0: Mm-hmm.
1: And it gives me a chance and a groundwork of saying thank you. Thank you for remembering that you have done something you didn't have to do. To me, it just solidifies and builds our relationships. But if the focus was on the gift, I could say, oh, you gave me tickets to a concert. But that's not really the group I want to hear. Mm-hmm. I'd rather have tickets to, you know, everybody would smile and everybody would try to adjust that. But you wonder, where's the spirit of gratitude to the people who gave you the gift?
0: Yeah, that's kind of what I've been thinking about recently, in relation to grief and things of that nature, that everything that we have is a gift. And if it's a gift, it's not something that we have made or sustain in of ourselves. And as a result of that, I don't think there's something, anything, including our own lives, that we can really demand more of, if that makes sense. Like if you were to go to a billionaire and say, hey, I'm in hard times right now. I could use some money. Are you able to offer some money? And they gave you $50. That's still $50 more than you had. That's still something significant in your life if you have no money. But many people, including myself, might approach that and think, well, you have so much. You have $1 billion and all you're going to give me is $50. And we approach the gift with a sense of dissatisfaction because we expected something that we deserve, that I deserve more than this. And we approach God in the same way at times, that God, I need food. And in the case of the children of Israel, we're going to see that they had food. They just didn't like the food. They wanted something maybe a little bit according more to their tastes or whatever. And so it's, okay, you provided food for me for 30 years. I just don't like the food. So it's on you now. It's your fault. Rather than appreciating, there's nothing in of myself that deserves to have food. There's nothing that like demands that this person should give me anything. And yet they have given me something. So there should be that sense of deep satisfaction, not only because of what they've given, but just because of who they are. Like same with what you're saying, if a kid gives you a gift or you as a parent give me a gift, that's special because of the relationship we have, not necessarily because of what the gift is.
1: It's true. And what becomes very problematic with the children of Israel is that God's, the core intent of the Bible is God wanting to demonstrate that He wants to be with us.
0: Right.
1: So it's not like they've traveled all these years and all of a sudden God comes down and says, hey, what's going on here? Well, we don't like this food anymore. God has a physical presence with them on the whole journey.
0: Right.
1: Every step they've taken, God has taken. Now, to me, if I'm journeying from Egypt to Canaan, I'm taking one step at a time. But you know what? Everybody else is too. But God doesn't have to travel for 2 years or 40 years to get to Canaan. He can be there before we can even talk about it. And yet he limits himself to taking the journey the way they do. And that just means nothing, it seems.
0: Right. Right. Yeah, it's a very self-centered way of viewing it as far as Islam. Yeah, I don't know quite the words, but essentially, God is worth being worshipped and praised simply just because of the nature of who he is.
1: That's right.
0: And there's satisfaction, and there's not just satisfaction, but there's real joy in knowing that Christ is with you, regardless of whether or not you have food or water or whatever it is. There's real joy in knowing I'm able to talk to Christ as if to a friend. And the fact that you could talk to that, the King of the universe, as if to a friend, far outweighs any material benefit we gain from that relationship.
1: Yeah, so it seems then that we could say part of their problem, as it develops into open complaining, then open rebellion, it seems like maybe the first step in the wrong direction is that they lose the sense of the presence of God.
0: Yes.
1: And how often does that happen to us?
0: All the time.
1: That we lose the sense of the ever-present God.
0: To the point where, I don't think this is a wrong thing, but if we're talking about going down paths, I think as a Christian church today, and specifically for my own life, I judge the amount of the, if you want to quantify it, I judge the presence of God in my life based on the blessings I receive, which is, it goes against everything I've been saying here, just in principle, that just because we have just in light of the fact that we have the Bible, we can believe and we can know that Christ is with us regardless of the blessings that we receive. But the way that we testify, or the way we give our testimony, is I know God was with me because he helped me find my keys, or I know God was with me because he cured me of this illness, as if we would not know God was with us unless we had that blessing. And I don't think it's a wrong thing, because I think it's good to testify the blessings that God has given us. But I think at times it can kind of show behind the scenes an attitude towards God that he exists to give us blessings. And that's how I know he's a good God, because he's blessed me, not because he's a good God just because of who he is. And that the Bible is the incarnation of the Word, essentially, that we're able to come face to face with God every day.
1: You know, we're going to continue on, so I don't want to cut to the end. But even if we say this again, I think it's well worth repeating over and over that one way to acknowledge and show gratitude is don't complain.
0: Mm-hmm.
1: But maybe there's even a more basic thing. Maybe we ought to spend time talking with God when we're not necessarily feeling in the need of something.
0: Mm-hmm.
1: But we just come into his presence because we want to be in his presence.
0: Yeah. I don't know if I've mentioned it before here, but one of the greatest experiences I had during college was we went on a spiritual retreat, sort of, and we went up into the mountains of Lebanon, and there was this nice little these rooms that we were staying at, and it was really a beautiful scenery. But what was really special is we went through these 3 days with sessions of prayer, essentially. But it was prayer that was teaching us to talk to God as if he was a friend. And so we would go out for 20 minutes, and we were supposed to find a secluded spot, and we were supposed to talk out loud as if God was with us there. And there would be certain guidelines to go along with that. So for example, one session we could go outside and we could talk, but we couldn't ask God for anything. And it helped me realize that a lot of what I do when talking to God is I'm asking for him, help me have a good day, help me to be nice, help me to have patience, help me, like, all, like, it's always helped me with this. So not being able to ask God for something, that really I felt like it was limiting what I could say. And the next time we go out, don't praise God for anything, or don't do this. These kind of typical ways that we have with talking to God, getting to the root core of, we can experience, we have the presence of Christ in our lives such that we could just talk the same way I'm talking to you about what I'm, I wonder, this is a nice day today. I went to a baseball game yesterday and had a good time there, had a pretzel, and just talking, it helps develop that sense of God's presence in our life that far outweighs the things that he helps us with or anything like that.
1: Oh, it's a powerful concept. So, Michael, I'm going to ask a question then that would maybe transition us then to the New Testament. I've demonstrated, the Bible demonstrates, and there's many more on this journey dealing with water and food or bread. Would you say that, like this story in Numbers chapter 22, would you say that this dealing with manna and the water, would you say that's a high point of the Israelites' experience, or would you say it tends to show a negative in their experience?
0: Definitely tends to show a negative. What chapter are we referring to again?
1: Numbers chapter 21.
0: 21.
1: When they're talking about we don't have any bread, and then they immediately say the bread we have we don't like.
0: Verses four and five.
1: That starts into the story of the bronze serpent, which we have covered, and finding its fulfillment in Christ,
0: right,
1: in John chapter 3.
0: Yep.
1: But yeah, when I read that, I would say that's not a glowing report on the children of Israel.
0: They rejected the food and water that God gave them.
1: So now then, let's go to John chapter 6. Now, John chapter 6 is something that I have tried to read and look at quite a bit, and I'd have to say, even now, I don't know that I understand the depths of what's taking place here. But the setting is that in chapter 6 opens with Jesus feeding the 5,000. So there is physical food being provided out of fish and loaves of bread.
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1: Now watch closely.
2: Abba, that knife looks so sharp.
1: It has to be. You see how the shearer is able to remove the entire fleece in just one piece?
2: That looks hard.
1: I think you should give it a try.
2: Maybe next spring.
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2: 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And, sheep just don't like me.
1: They'll like you once they know your voice. Watch. Come. Come along now. There you are. Good. You see, you can do the same.
2: Abba, you've been doing that for 100 years.
1: I suppose you're right. Here. Tell you what, put some grain in your hand and hold it out to her. Talk in a calm, reassuring voice.
2: Hello, sheep.
1: There you go. That's a start. Once you have her trust, hold your hand low and gradually come behind her ear and give her a good ear rub. Now, take this knife and shear off the fleece. I'll reassure her.
2: I don't know.
1: But just imagine you're bringing home a beautiful fleece for your mother. She'll be so proud. Are you ready now?
2: All right. I'll try.
1: Good.
2: I want to make sure the knife is sharp enough. Hey! Come back here!
1: Don't chase her waving a knife in your hand. You're scaring her.
2: Here,
1: try this one over here. Call to her.
2: I'll grab some grain.
1: Yes.
2: Come. Look, she came to me.
1: That's good, Isaac.
2: I think she trusts me.
1: Good. Hold her tight. Keep her still. She's ready. You can do it.
2: All right.
1: Now that is a fine lamb you picked up for the offering.
2: It was hard, knowing what's going to happen to him.
1: I know. But remember how pleased God will be.
2: All right.
1: Why don't you go show your mother the fleece you sheared? She'll be proud of you.
2: All right.
1: And hurry back. We have to prepare the offering for tonight.
2: I will, Abba.
1: So you see, with this offering, we thank God by burning part of the lamb, and then we get to eat the rest of it with our friends and family.
2: Then, what is a burnt offering?
1: Ah, that is the most extravagant offering of all.
2: Why?
1: The entire offering is burned, so the entire sacrifice is given to God.
2: You have to really love God to do that. Especially if you're hungry.
1: You're right, Isaac. You show your love for God when you give him all.
0: Later, after a night filled with feasting and fellowship, Abraham headed to his tent.
1: What a wonderful night. Here I am.
3: Take now your son, your only son Isaac, whom you love, and go to the land of Moriah.
1: Moriah? What do you want me to do there?
3: Offer him there as a burnt offering on one of the mountains, of which I shall tell you.
1: Offer him? Lord. Lord, you cannot mean. Lord! What has Isaac done? Please, allow me to plead for his life. I will offer up whatever sacrifice you want. Whatever sacrifices you want.
4: You show your love for God when you give him all.
0: Abraham rose the next morning, exhausted. He had little sleep. His mind was occupied with the task God had set before him, the most difficult of his entire life.
4: Lord, if this is truly your will, please give me the strength and resolve to obey you, to give you all. Isaac, wake up.
2: Who's there?
4: It's me, your Abba. I've loaded our donkey. Come with me.
2: It's still dark outside. We're going somewhere now?
4: Yes. We have quite a journey.
2: A journey? Where are we going? What are we doing?
4: We are going to Moriah.
2: Moriah?
4: To give a burnt offering to the Lord.
2: A burnt offering? The most extravagant kind?
4: Yes. The most extravagant kind.
2: Would you like me to choose the lamb?
4: No. God will provide the offering.
2: Who will tell Mother where we've gone?
4: This journey will be our secret.
2: Well, I'm ready.
5: Mr. Sarah.
6: Hmm?
5: I brought you more fresh water.
6: Thank you, Eliezer. Isaac's clothes are filthy. That boy. I should make him wash them himself. He'll be more careful next time he goes into the sheep pen. Speaking of Isaac, I've not seen him today.
5: He isn't here.
6: Oh? Has he gone hunting alone again? I worry when he does that.
5: No. He has gone with Master Abraham to the land of Moriah to worship God.
6: Oh, Moriah? I wonder why so far. There are so many places nearby.
5: Well, mistress, if there is nothing else.
6: When did they leave?
5: Early this morning, before the sun rose.
6: Do you think that's strange?
5: A little, perhaps. Huh. Would you like me to take a camel and search for them?
6: No. No, I'm sure all is in order.
5: Then if there is nothing else.
6: Thank you. Eliezer?
4: Yes.
6: In all of our years together, Abraham has never kept his journeys a secret from me.
4: Nor me.
5: Fear not, mistress. Two of my men are with Abraham and Isaac. I'm sure they will return home safely soon.
6: Yes, of course. Why is my heart so anxious? Lord, please grant me your peace. Will you return my husband and my son home safely? And soon.
0: After 3 days, Abraham, Isaac, and their two companions stopped at the foot of Mount Moriah.
4: This must be the place.
7: Men, stay here with the donkey. My son and I will go up the mountain and worship. Come, my son.
4: This way is treacherous.
2: I was just thinking that.
4: This path is...
2: Whoa! Abba! I got you!
4: Thank you, son. Thank you.
2: You're tired. That's why you fell.
4: I'm old.
2: Abba, what if we go back down the mountain and rest? We can return in the morning.
7: No. No, we must continue on, my son.
2: Then please, hold my hand. I will lead you up the mountain. Are you ready now?
7: All right. I'll try.
2: Okay. Here. Yeah. Oh. Over here.

0: Abba?
1: Yes, my son.
0: Why are you building an altar when we still don't have a sacrifice for the burnt offering?
1: God will provide.
0: Where are we going to find a lamb up here?
1: There are many kinds of sacrifices, Isaac. Isaac, bring me the...

0: Well, now I understand. You want to make sure the altar is sturdy enough for the burnt offering.
1: Lie down, Isaac.
0: Why are you binding my feet?
1: Isaac, do you trust me?
0: Of course I do.
1: Close your eyes, my son.
0: Yes, Abba.
1: Fold your hands together. Don't open your eyes unless I tell you to. Promise me.
0: I promise, Abba.
1: God, give me strength. May he feel no pain.
0: Are you crying, Abba?
1: Don't open your eyes.
0: I won't. But why are you crying?
1: Shh.
2: Abraham. Abraham.
1: Lord. Here I am.
3: Do not lay your hand on the lad or do anything to him. Now I know that you fear God, since you have not withheld your son, your only son, from me.
1: Isaac, open your eyes. Open your eyes.
0: That was scary.
1: I know. I'm sorry. Oh, my son. My son.
0: Abba, was I supposed to be the sacrifice?
1: Yes, you were. God was testing me to see if I love him first, because he knows how much I love you.
0: You were willing to give God all, even me.
1: Will you ever be able to trust me again?
0: I will always trust you, Abba. And God, he was never going to let you harm me.
1: Why do you believe that?
0: Because the God you've told me about wouldn't.
1: You are so right.
0: Look, that ram is caught in a bush. Can that be our burnt offering?
1: Yes. Yes. See? The Lord always provides. He always provides.

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2: 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In your seed, all the nations of the earth shall be blessed, because you have obeyed my voice.
1: Isaac?
0: Yes, Abba.
1: It's time to go home.

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3: 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Be kind without expecting anything back. Love you guys so much. Bye.
4: Hey, sis, dad, mom, come on. Your story hour's on.
5: Presenting your story hour, building for a better tomorrow. Today's story.
6: Mary, they're coming. They're coming in the gate now. Run, Mary, run. The Knight Riders are coming.
7: Help me, Mr. Moses. Help me.
6: I'll carry Jim. Little Melissa can run along with you. Now grab the baby and follow me to the cave. And hurry, Mary, hurry.
7: Oh, my poor baby. He needs a warm blanket.
6: There isn't time for one, Mary. Come on, the Riders are coming round the barn. We've got to get to the cave now.
7: Oh, dear Lord. My baby's sick. He needs a blanket. Help me, Lord. Help me, Lord.
8: Whoa, whoa, whoa. There she is. Grab her.
9: I got her.
8: Tie her up and get her on the horse.
10: What about the little kid and the baby?
8: Well, bring them. We'll sell them, too. Now, let's get out of here.
10: Let's go.
7: My baby's sick. Please, don't hurt him. Please, oh, dear God, my poor baby. My baby.
11: Hello, boys and girls. This is Uncle Dan.
12: And I'm Aunt Carol. Welcome, everyone. Today's exciting story is the first installment in our two-part series about a famous American.
11: Now, don't worry. That sick little baby who was so cruelly snatched from his mother's arms on that cold December night survived.
12: He not only survived, he grew up to become a man known and honored by presidents, inventors, and other great people the world over.
11: Now, let's find out how he overcame such an unpromising start in life in our story, Carver's George.
13: Moses Carver and his wife Susan, clutching Mary's little Jim, huddled in the cave listening to the Knight Riders gallop off into the cold gloom of the black December night.
14: Mary, Mary, oh my Mary!
13: It was the time of America's Civil War, and bands of men, known as Knight Riders, ravaged the Missouri countryside, killing, burning, and stealing. Slaves were stolen and taken south to be sold on the block for inflated wartime prices. The stern and sturdy German farmer, Moses Carver, didn't approve of slavery. Alone, with his bare hands and with such help as he might be able to hire, he struggled to homestead his 160 acres of Missouri land. But the years of hard work were taking their toll on his wife, Susan, and they had been childless since the death of their only baby, a girl. So it was that in spite of the torment of his soul, 6 years before, Moses had purchased 13-year-old Mary from his neighbor for $700 to be a help for his wife, Susan. Mary was a bright and quick and cheerful girl, but now she was gone. Rudely kidnapped with two of her children and on her way south to be sold into oblivion. The next morning, Moses Carver started out for nearby Diamond Grove to see a man who had once been a Knight Rider.
15: I'll come right to the point, Bentley. They stole my Mary and two of her young'uns last night. I would like them back. Ain't meaning to pry into your business, but if you would know where they're headed, I'll pay you to go after them.
16: How much you paying?
15: For the return of Mary and her young'uns, I'll give you 40 acres of timberland.
16: What do I use for money to buy back the girl and her kids?
15: The best racer I've got. He's tied to that rail right over there.
16: Well, that's a right fine horse, Moses. All right, I'll go and see if I can get your Mary.
13: Several days passed. A bleak and cheerless Christmas came and went. Finally, one cold, rainy day, about a week later, they heard the sound of horses and rushed to the door to look out. There was John Bentley riding his own horse and leading the racehorse.
16: Whoa! Whoa!
14: He's alone, Moses. He didn't get married.
15: And at least he was honest enough to bring back our horse.
16: Hello, Moses.
15: Come in, John.
13: John Bentley stopped, opened his coat, and took out a damp, dirty bundle.
15: Here. This is all I could find.
14: The baby. It's Mary's baby. Look, Moses, Mary's baby.
13: What a sight he was. The pinched dark face tinged with blue. As he lay in Susan's arms, she couldn't be sure he was even alive. Quickly, she took the baby near the fire and began warming him. At last...
14: Moses, he's alive. He's alive. He opened his eyes. See?
15: Eat some milk for him, Susan. I think he has a chance to live.
16: I'm sorry about Mary and her other young'un. I never did find him.
15: The baby. How did you find him?
16: Well, when I lost the trail in the hills, I started back and found him down by Conway. They'd given him to some women folk there. He weren't worth nothing.
15: We're much obliged to you for finding him and bringing him back.
16: Well, I reckon I can't take your 40 acres of timberland just for him.
15: You've been to some trouble. You did your best. I'll give you the racehorse. He's worth $300.
16: That'll be suitable, Carver. I'll take the horse.
13: And so the little boy they were to call George was bought back with a racehorse. Some thought that was a high price to pay for a little black baby. Especially one so sickly they weren't certain he'd even live, let alone be of any use in the fields. Indeed, the first years of his life were a constant battle against illness, but Susan Carver soon discovered in the frail little boy a quick and eager mind and encouraged him to learn.
14: Moses, you wouldn't believe what a quick mind that boy has. Why, he watched me knitting today, and the first thing I knew, he went out into the yard and brought back two turkey feathers.
15: Turkey feathers?
14: Quick as a wink, he made two knitting needles from them, and using the yarn from an old mitten, he taught himself to knit, and he can sew with as fine and even a stitch as my own.
15: But in his own way, he loves the outdoors, too. Why, the other day I discovered him in the woods, tending his garden, as he calls it.
14: A garden? In the woods?
15: In a little clearing. He has a variety of flowers and plants growing there. Some of the best-looking plants I've seen, too.
14: Well, I do have the healthiest-looking roses in these parts because of the special touch he has.
15: And he's a good help to you around the house, isn't he?
14: Yes. He reminds me so much of his mother, Mary. Poor Mary.
13: So it was that while his older brother Jim was able to help Moses Carver with the farm work, George busied himself about the house and in his study of the wonders of nature. No leaf or worm or beetle escaped his attention. Rocks and flowers were his treasures, and most found their way into Susan Carver's house.
14: Out, I say, get those milkweeds out of here.
9: But Aunt Susan, I want to see the pods open.
14: You can see them open outdoors in the field where they grow.
9: They grow too far away. I couldn't watch them every day.
14: All right, but you'll be in for a switching if they mess up my house.
9: Yes, ma'am.
13: Now, it was the time of year when Susan Carver put up the year's supply of jelly. And thus it was, on a day busy with the churning of butter and the making of jelly, that the milkweed pods began to open. And millions of white seeds, carried by a breeze coming through the window, floated across the kitchen and fell silently into the kettles of jelly, the butter, and the water pail. George watched with rapt astonishment. Finally, Susan found her voice.
14: Just look at this mess. All my jelly, all my butter, full of those awful floating seeds. Get them out of here, George. Get them out.
9: I can't, Aunt Susan. There's too many. They're everywhere.
14: Get them out, the rest of the milkweeds, before they all open up and drown us with seeds.
9: Yes, ma'am.
14: Then you and I are going to make a trip to the woodshed. I promised you a switching if those seeds messed up the house.
9: Yes, ma'am.
13: But even an occasional switching for messing up the house with his treasures didn't dampen his enthusiasm. Carefully, lovingly, he studied each flower, each plant. He would talk quietly to them, and they seemed to tell him their imponderable secrets. He became known as the plant doctor. One day, George and his older brother Jim were walking home from the nearby town of Neosho, and they passed a certain small building.
9: Look at all those boys and girls over there. What are they doing?
17: I reckon they's all leaving to go home.
9: But why are they all here? You reckon they had a picnic?
17: No, they've been having school.
9: School?
17: That's where they learn to read words, like Uncle Moses does when he reads out of the Bible morning and night.
9: Reading like that is wonderful. Maybe I can read like that sometime. I'll ask Uncle Moses if I can go to school. Uncle Moses, Jim and I, well, we passed a school on the way home today, and they learn reading there? I want to learn reading. Can I go to school? Am I old enough? Am I?
15: George, you can't go to that school.
9: But why? I can learn.
15: They don't let colored young'uns go to that school.
9: Colored young'uns can't learn in school?
13: George turned and fled as tears crept up into his eyes and blurred the afternoon sun. Then the cool shadows of the woods opened their arms to receive him and shut out the harsh world. Presently, he dropped down beside his little garden in the clearing. He looked at his flowers. There were light ones and dark ones, and the sunshine and rain fell on both alike. That was right. Why should it be any different with people, he asked himself. He didn't know the answer yet to life's difficult questions, but he would not give up his dream of going to school.
9: You mean I can have it? It'll be my very own?
14: Yes, George. It's yours now.
9: What did you say this book is called?
14: A Speller, George. A Speller. This will help you learn your letters. Then you can spell out words and learn to read.
9: Thank you, Aunt Susan. Thank you. Can we begin right now? Can we?
14: Yes, George. We can begin right now. The very first letter is called A. Now look at it closely and memorize the sound. A.
9: A. A.
13: George quickly learned his ABCs and soon could read every word in the blue-backed speller. Now more than ever, he dreamed of going to school. One day...
17: George! Hey, George! You'll never guess what I saw in town today.
9: What?
17: A school. A school for colored folks. Right in the ocean.
9: I'm going to that school, Jim. I'm going.
17: But you don't have any money. Where would you stay? It's too far to walk every day.
9: I'll find a place to stay. I'll earn the money. I can cook, wash, sew, tend fires, chop wood, anything. I'm going to that school.
13: And so one cool autumn morning in 1875, Susan and Moses Carver and Jim stood on the doorstep watching sadly as a thin little boy of 14, carrying only his lunch and a clean shirt in a bundle over his shoulder, walked through the gate and down the road to a very uncertain future. Following Jim's directions, George arrived at the school in the semi-darkness of early evening.
9: It's late.

0: noticed a barn nearby, and soon was nestled down snugly in the hayloft. He was tired, and sleep came quickly. The cool mists of early morning greeted George as he slipped out of the barn and looked about him. His lunch was gone, and he was hungry and cold. The school wouldn't be open yet, so George walked over to a wood pile, climbed up, and sat down to think. He didn't notice the neat little house nearby. Suddenly,
1: "Hey! What you doing up there, boy?"
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3: Yes?
2: I think we better get back to today's story, Carver's George.
1: What you doing up there, boy?
4: Just sitting here in the sun, ma'am.
1: I can see that. Why are you here?
4: To go to school, ma'am.
1: Where are your folks?
4: They're back in Diamond Grove.
1: You here all alone?
4: Yes, ma'am.
1: Have you had any breakfast?
4: No, ma'am.
1: You come with me and we'll see if we can find something for that empty stomach of yours.
0: George nervously followed the slender, wiry black woman into the house. Behind her sternness, he thought he detected a twinkle in her eye. Inside, the one-room house smelled of fresh biscuits.
1: I'm Mariah Watkins. You can call me Aunt Mariah. This is my husband, Andrew.
5: You call me Uncle Andy. You hear? And what's your name?
4: They call me George. Carver's George.
1: Now, if you're going to school, you'll have to have a proper name. You call yourself George Carver.
4: George Carver. George Carver.
1: I reckon you don't have any place to stay, do you? Judging by the hay in your hair, you must have slept in a barn.
4: Yes, ma'am.
5: You can stay here with us if you're willing to work. Aunt Mariah here takes in washing. Can you wash clothes, boy?
4: Yes, sir. I can sweep and tend fires and cook. But can I go to school, too?
1: Of course. That's what you're here for. Now, you sit yourself down here and just as soon as Uncle Andy thanks the good Lord for our food, you dig in. You hear?
0: So George came to live with two of the kindest people in all God's earth, Aunt Mariah and Uncle Andy Watkins. And how he did work. Before and after school each day, he was up to his elbows in hot, sudsy water, scrubbing with all his might. And school, oh, he loved it.
1: Book learning is a precious thing, and the good Lord wants all his children to have a chance to learn.
4: Yes, ma'am.
1: You know, when we were slaves, we weren't supposed to get book learning. But there was a smart young girl named Lizzie on our plantation. She could read, and she taught some of us to read. She had to be careful not to let her master find out, else she'd be sold downriver.
4: Is that how you learned to read, Aunt Mariah?
1: Oh, yes, boy. And someday you must be like Lizzie. Go out and learn all you can. Then come back and teach our people. They are starving for learning.
0: In the years to come, that advice would come back to haunt George Carver. But for now, he concentrated all his powers on learning everything the little school had to offer. And soon he was searching for a school that could offer him more.
5: We're powerful sorry to see you leave, boy.
1: Now you take care of yourself, you hear? And right when you get to Fort Scott.
4: Yes, ma'am. I will, ma'am.
5: Now you better get in that wagon or the Smith will leave without you.
0: 75 long miles through biting cold January weather, and then Fort Scott, Kansas. Kansas, a state where education was to be free for everyone. George climbed off the wagon and looked up and down the street. Where would he go? It was bitter cold and growing dark. He walked up one street and down another, asking for work. Finally, he stopped at a large white house and knocked.
6: Yes?
4: The people across the street said, well, they said you were looking for someone to do housework.
6: Well, I was looking for a girl.
4: Well, I can sweep and wash clothes and cook.
6: Well, come in. I'm Mrs. Payne. I'll give you a try. You can start with dinner. Let's see, we'll have meat and biscuits, gravy, bread pudding, and apple pie. Oh, my husband is very fussy about his biscuits. Hang your coat over there and follow me to the kitchen.
0: Poor George. He'd never eaten food like this in his whole life, let alone cook it. What could he do?
4: Ma'am?
6: Yes?
4: I'd like everything to be exactly right the first time. So if you kindly show me this time to be sure...
6: Why, yes, that would probably be best.
0: George watched and listened carefully to all Mrs. Payne showed him, and soon he was serving meals acknowledged to be superior by all who ate them. In the spring, he left the Paynes to start school again, living on money saved a few pennies and nickels at a time. One day, as George left the schoolhouse and started down the street, he was stopped by two white men.
7: Hey, boy.
4: Are you talking to me, sir?
7: Where'd you get them nice-looking books?
4: Well, I bought them at a school, sir.
7: At school, eh? Did you hear that, Joe? He got them at school.
8: Since when they letting boys like you in school here?
7: I say he stole them.
8: Yeah, hand them over.
4: They're mine, sir.
8: Oh, yeah? Give me those books. Now they're mine.
0: And George watched his precious books disappear down the street with the two rough white men. Not one of the many passers-by offered to help him. Unable to return to school because he had no more money with which to buy books, George set to work again. And for the next 10 years, this was to be the pattern of his life. Traveling about, working wherever he could, and going to school in bits and pieces. His travels took him west, almost to Denver, south to New Mexico, and finally back to Olathe, Kansas, where he met an elderly black couple, Christopher and Lucy Seymour. Like Mariah Watkins, Aunt Lucy was a washerwoman. The Seymours were religious people, and often in the evening, with the day's work done, they listened eagerly as George read from the old leather-bound Bible given him years before by Aunt Mariah.
9: Oh, give thanks unto the Lord, for he is good, for his mercy endureth forever.
0: In 1880, a gaunt, 6-foot George Carver moved west with the Seymours to Minneapolis, Kansas. Soon Aunt Lucy had more laundry business than she could handle, and George started his own laundry business. George Carver's laundry was a success from the first. Here it was he selected at random the middle initial W for his name because some of his mail went astray to another George Carver living in town.
10: Does that W stand for Washington?
9: Why not?
10: George Washington Carver.
0: One day during the last winter of high school, George received a carefully printed letter from Aunt Mariah Watkins.
9: Dear George, I'm sorry to tell you the bad news. Your brother Jim died of smallpox last summer. He is buried in Seneca. I only now heard about it. Uncle Andy and I are sorry about this. We send our love, Aunt Mariah. Jim, poor Jim. I'll never see him again.
1: My, my, you sure done a lot of learning. Why, you'll be all through with this year high school in a couple of months.
9: Yes, ma'am, Aunt Lucy.
1: Then what are you going to do, boy?
9: I reckon I'll try to go to college.
1: College? To learn more?
9: That's right, Aunt Lucy. And there's much more I have to learn.
1: Where can you go to college?
9: Well, there's a little college in Highland, Kansas. I sent an application there, and I should hear from them soon. Aunt Lucy, it's here. My letter of acceptance.
1: Your what?
9: My letter from the college. They say my grades are acceptable, and they'll be happy to have me start in school in September. I'm going to college.
1: Imagine that. College.
9: Just as soon as high school's out this spring, I'll get a job for the summer. Then before college starts, I'll take a train back home to visit Aunt Mariah and Aunt Susan and Uncle Moses. I better do it now because I won't have time for visiting anyone when college starts.
1: You better hurry now and get on that train before it leaves without you.
9: Yes, ma'am, Aunt Lucy. You and Uncle Christopher, now you take care of yourselves.
1: God bless you, boy. Goodbye.
9: Goodbye, Aunt Lucy.
0: When George reached Neosho, he walked up to a certain familiar little cabin and knocked.
1: Yes? What do you want?
9: It's me, Aunt Mariah. George Carver. Don't you remember me?
1: Well, land of Goshen, boy. Of course I do. I just didn't know it was you. You've grown like a weed. Now you come on in here, you hear? Your Uncle Andy will want to see you too. How have you been, boy?
0: And then it was the 13-mile walk to Diamond Grove for a visit with the Carvers. Uncle Moses was past 70 now and still working his fields. Aunt Susan was frail and stayed close to the house.
11: I can remember how you looked that morning, George. Just a little fellow you were, starting out all alone to go to school. And now here you are going to college.
6: I reckon now you're getting all those questions answered you used to ask me when you was a little tyke.
9: Yes, Aunt Susan. But there's always more questions, more to be learned.
0: He slept for 4 nights in his mother's old cabin, still standing not far from the Carver's house. Then he was on the train, speeding through the night to Highland College. His money was almost gone, but his spirit soared as never before. Finally, he was standing before those beautiful red college buildings. Inside, just waiting for him, was all the education and opportunities he had worked so long and hard to obtain. He joined the long line waiting to see the principal. Finally, it was his turn. He stepped forward.
12: Yes?
9: I'm George W. Carver. I've come to enroll at Highland.
12: There must be some mistake.
9: But I have your letter here, sir. It says that...
12: I don't care what it says. You didn't tell me you were a Negro. We don't take Negroes here.
0: Day had turned to night, and the wind blew cold. But George didn't feel the wind. He felt only the terrible, stinging hurt deep inside him. He wanted to run away from this place, this scene of his humiliation and defeat. But he couldn't run. He had no more money. What could he do? Where would he sleep tonight?
2: Aunt Carol, don't you just hate to leave our story here?
3: Yes, Uncle Dan, but we have no choice. Our time's up.
2: Well, boys and girls, just be sure to join us next time for the second exciting episode about George Washington Carver.
3: Oh, and by the way, if you don't have access to the internet, you can still write to us at Your Story Hour, Box 8, Niles, N-I-L-E-S, Michigan, 49120. 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
3: This is Aunt Carol
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0: Learn about the inheritance of musical memory next on today's Creation Moment. And now, here's our Creation Moments host, Ian Taylor.
1: Are you a musician? From the standpoint of evolution, human musical ability serves absolutely no purpose. Assuming that the laws of nature could even invent musical ability, they would have no reason to do so. However, from the standpoint of creation, music serves to praise our Creator. Unfortunately, some of us who enjoy music cannot carry a tune, while other people can play or sing a piece without even looking at any music after only hearing it once. The scientific study of musical ability has become an important area of study as a result of some recent discoveries. Researchers have discovered that it's true that some people have natural musical ability and some don't. They have found that some people have perfect pitch, even if they have no musical training, while those who are tuned deaf remain tuned deaf despite any musical training. Studies show that only about one person in 2,000 has perfect pitch. Researchers were shocked to find solid evidence that musical ability is genetically inherited. Studying musical ability in both musically trained and non-trained families, they found that musical ability follows a dominant inheritance pattern. Sons or daughters have a 50% chance of inheriting the gene from a parent who carries it. How could mindless evolution develop a gene which codes for musical ability? Even evolutionists appear to be puzzled by this, but those of us who believe in the Creator praise Him whether we have musical ability or not.
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4: See, Dad used to build this whole elaborate chain.
5: Like what?
6: Well, I used to pretend.
4: When one domino goes and every other piece is affected.
5: No, Timmy, not that!

0: than yours, Haley.
1: Let me see.
0: It's right here.
1: I never knew Dad had long hair.
0: Me neither.
2: Oh, it's so funny, guys.
1: You gotta see this, Justin. Dad's high school yearbook.
0: Oh, and look at that.
2: How can you guys stand it up here? The attic's barely insulated.
1: We're just looking for something to do.
0: It's way too cold to play outside today.
2: It's too cold to play up here. Why don't you just grab a board game from the closet downstairs?
1: We're sick of all those. Besides, we're not staying up here.
0: Cool, look at these, you guys.
1: What'd you find?
0: A whole set of dominoes and a bunch of other stuff with it.
1: What is this?
0: Looks like a catapult thing.
2: Yup, that's exactly what it is. Here, let me see it.
0: And look at this little block. Somebody painted on it.
1: Yeah, they made it into a little man.
0: Is that what it's supposed to be?
1: They drew on this block, too. Made it look like a building.
0: I wonder who did this.
2: Dad.
1: Who? What?
2: Dad did. These are his old dominoes.
1: Oh.
2: Oh, Brooke and I used to have tons of fun playing with this stuff.
0: You knew about these and you never told us?
2: I guess we just forgot about them. Oh, see that old car, too. That was all part of Dad's old setup.
1: What setup? I thought the dominoes was just a game you played with those little pieces.
2: Well, you can use it for that, but there's tons of ways to play. I don't even know them all.
0: What about all this extra stuff?
2: Well, see, Dad used to build this whole elaborate chain where the dominoes set off a series of events.
1: Like what?
2: Like they hit the toy car and it runs into the next chain of dominoes, and then the last domino hits one end of the catapult and...
0: Which could send the little guy block flying into a great big bowl of syrup or something, right?
2: Right. Well, the whole point is that when one domino goes and every other piece is affected.
0: Cool. Come on, Haley, let's take this whole thing to the dining room.
1: I think we should make a little wetsuit for the guy block.
3: Anyway, at this rate, it's never going to change with Luke or Rebecca. They're not any closer to figuring out what their mom's doing back here, and it's been almost 2 months. 2 months they've been shutting themselves up. 2 months they've been forgetting church, youth group, maybe even God. I know. I shouldn't even write that, but the scary part is that I don't even...
4: Brooke? Honey, I know it's Friday night, but don't you have to be at the bed and breakfast early tomorrow?
3: Yes.
4: I don't want you to be too tired for work. And from the way you've been dragging your feet around here all night, I think you might need a good rest.
3: Everybody else is still up. Listen to them in there.
4: They don't have jobs they need to be up for. Besides, I just put Timmy to bed. We prayed for the Taylors, especially Becca and Luke.
3: Really?
4: Mm-hmm. And for you, too.
3: Thanks.
4: What about you?
3: What about me?
4: Have you been praying lately?
3: I really just wanted to finish my journal entry, Mom.
4: Brooke.
3: You're right. I should get to bed early tonight.
4: All right. Good night.
3: Good night.
2: One part suffers, all parts suffer.
5: Justin, what are you doing up so early on a Saturday morning?
2: Morning, Dad.
5: I thought growing boys needed all kinds of sleep.
2: I got enough.
5: Yeah, well, you're probably right. The rate you're going, you're going to pass Mom up this year.
2: Dad.
5: Yeah, and I don't want you taller than me until you're in high school. You got it?
2: Fine by me.
5: What are you reading there anyway?
2: Sunday school Bible study. I just wanted to memorize the verse this morning.
5: Good. Before anyone gets up and starts the whole dominoes thing again, huh? What's the verse?
2: 1 Corinthians 12:26, but we study from 14 to 26.
5: You learn anything?
2: Well, I liked it mainly because we go a lot deeper. Like, this is the passage we learned a couple years ago, talking about how the church is like the body, with all different parts, and...
5: And each person is gifted to fill their unique position. Yeah, yeah, Haley's class just finished that lesson last week. Now, how are you going deeper with it?
2: It's just more complicated than each person having their own little role. It says that if one part suffers, every part suffers with it.
5: And if one part's honored?
2: I know, the rest rejoice with it.
5: Mm-hmm.
2: Oh, I've just been thinking about...
3: Morning, Dad. Hi, Justin.
2: Hey, Brooke.
5: Hey, good morning, Brookie. Sleep okay?
3: Yeah, I guess. Why are you up already, Justin?
2: Well, you know how loud it gets when everybody wakes up around here.
5: He wanted to get his Bible study done for Sunday school.
3: Oh.
5: Yeah, what about you? What did the high school class read this week?
3: I don't know.
5: You don't know?
3: I've had other things to do, okay, Dad?
2: Whoa.
5: Well, maybe you need to go back up to your room and start over this morning.
3: No, I'm sorry. I'm just not really into all that right now.
2: Not into what? Reading the Bible?
3: Yeah, I guess. I better get over to the bed and breakfast. It's Becca's first day back at work.
2: What do you mean you're not into reading the Bible? thought you read it every day.
3: I guess I did.
2: So why...
3: I don't really miss it.
5: Brooke?
3: Sorry. I mean it. I really do have to get over there, and I'm going to go to Becca's after work, Dad.
5: No. No, you'll come home as soon as you're done at the bed and breakfast.
3: But, Dad...
5: I said you will come home, young lady. It's not up for arguments.
3: Fine. Goodbye.
5: Goodbye.
3: So scrubbing this floor is pretty sick, but it is good to be back here.
6: No kidding. We're finally getting some time together.
3: Don't start that again, Brooke. I see you every day at school.
6: Yeah, but, well, on the weekends anyway.
3: Yeah.
6: You know, since you and Luke don't go to church anymore.
3: I told you, Luke and I, we just don't feel like any of that makes much sense right now. Okay?
6: I know what you mean.
3: What?
6: Nothing.
3: Perfect. Mm. Tiffany.
7: Oh, you two are working.
3: Nice to see you too, Tiffany. Could you take your shoes off since we're washing the floor?
7: Tiffany, you're getting snow all over the place. And we just washed there.
8: Whoops. Guess you'll just have to rewash that part. Where's Mrs. Donner? My mother wants me to give these boxes to her.
6: She's in her office.
8: Don't you want to know what's in these?
6: Not really.
8: Hmm. They're your new uniforms. I told Mother you girls looked sloppy last time I saw you here. And Mother always wants the help to look spotless.
6: Well, I guess the sooner you take those back to Mrs. Donner, the sooner the help can get cleaned up.
8: Cute. So, Becca, I see you finally made it back to work.
3: Not really up for chit-chat, Tiff.
8: I suppose you're glad your mom's not staying here for you to accidentally run into.
6: Tiffany, not now.
8: From what Joan told my mother anyway, you probably won't have many chances to run into her at all.
6: What?
8: Since no one really knows how long she's going to stay in town this time.
6: What are you talking about, Tiffany?
8: The lease. When she signed the papers for our apartment downtown, she asked for a month-to-month lease.
6: What?
8: Uh-oh. Did I just say something I shouldn't have?
6: Why don't you just go do what you came here to do?
8: I thought you knew. I'm so sorry.
6: Go find Mrs. Donner, Tiffany.
9: I'm right here. Was there something you wanted, Tiffany Richter?
8: Here. Mother wants you to give the help new uniforms.
9: The help? Becca and Brooke look perfectly all right to me. But I suppose it'll be useful to have an extra set on hand. The floor looks great, girls.
6: Thanks, Mrs. Donner.
8: I think it looks filmy.
9: Thank you, Tiffany, for dropping these off. Have a nice afternoon.
8: But I wasn't
9: leaving. Come now. We don't want to keep you from anything important. Besides, we don't want to distract the help any more than we already have, do we?
8: Well, I never! Of all the...
9: Okay, girls, come on, let's get back to work.
0: And there goes that half.
8: We have to be more careful with the table.
2: Oh, I think we should just set things up in a different order on this half anyway.
0: What do you mean? You're not going to take the ooze bucket out, are you?
10: Oh, I wish.
2: No, Mikey, don't worry. Oh, but yes. Since we keep knocking part of it over before we finish it, well, we might as well try to spread it out a little more.
8: And add some stuff?
2: Yeah,
0: what else did you and Brooke use when you used to play?
2: Well, we used a lot more levers and... We even used some string, those little wheels over there, to set up a pulley system.
0: Can you show us how to do that?
8: Oh, that's so cool.
6: You guys still haven't gotten the dominoes to stay standing.
0: You want to help us?
6: Work was fine, and no, I don't want to help.
2: Oh, but remember how much fun we used to have with these bros?

0: silly thing.
1: Yeah, how are we supposed to know what to do?
2: I just don't feel like it anymore, okay? Oh, play with Timmy. He'll love it.
0: He doesn't know what you know. Hey, what are you guys building with those?
1: We're not sure yet. Be careful if you're going to stay in there.
3: Why is this domino so big?
0: No, Timmy, not that one! Oh, Tim!
4: Thanks for helping me close the store today, Luke.
5: No problem.
6: What about me?
4: You worked at the B&B. You just got here.
6: Hey.
4: Okay, you guys. Everything here's taken care of, and I left dinner for you in the fridge for tonight.
5: You sure you just don't want to stay home with us?
4: Yeah. I'd love to stay home with you, too. But I told your mom that I would meet her at the Sunrise Grove.
6: Why are you even trying, Dad?
4: Rebecca, we've been through this. Your mother wants to talk about some things.
5: What things?
4: I don't know. Look, I'm not the enemy here. And I want to know just as much as you do why your mom thinks it was a good thing to come back here.
6: It's not worth it, Dad. She'll probably be gone tomorrow.
4: What? Rebecca.
6: No, it's true. Tiffany told me.
5: Tiffany Richter? Since when did she ever say anything worth listening to?
4: Your mom just got an apartment in town, Becca. She's not going to just take off.
6: Then why'd she refuse to sign a year-long lease?
4: Huh? What?
6: Yeah. She said she just wants to go month to month. And don't call her my mom.
4: Rebecca.
5: Is that true, Bex?
6: Yeah.
4: I'm sorry, guys. But I said I'd be there, and I need to go. Luke, walk your sister home, okay?
5: Yeah, bye, Dad.
6: Bye.

0: you play too, Mom?
1: Well, of course I'm gonna play. I'm pretty good when it comes to dominoes. Hey, I am. And since it's Brooke and Justin's turn to do the dinner dishes, my schedule is open.
2: Oh,
0: they don't want to play anyway. They're too grown up for this game.
3: Hey, wait a minute. What does that mean, Mom and I can't play either?
0: Of course not.
4: Dad, you have to show us how you use some of that old stuff we found in the dumpster.
0: Yeah,
5: if he remembers, Mikey.
3: Oh, if I remember. Why, I gotta get you.
1: No. The only big rule Dad and I have is no arguing allowed around the domino table. Understood?
0: I guess.
1: Okay.
3: I guess.
5: And I get to play too, right?
1: Well, of course that's right,
3: Timmy.
1: Timmy.
3: Hey. Oh, look at all this. I forgot I even had some of this stuff. Oh, Mary, look at that block over there.
1: What is that?
3: Remote control.
0: Oh, I thought it was a building.
1: Sorry.
0: Yeah.
3: Well, I used to pretend.
0: I guess.
3: What else did you guys find up there?
4: I don't know. Some more old junk, like clothes and worn-out shoes and a couple yearbooks.
0: Oh, yeah. Dad, I didn't know you had long hair.
3: Wow, come on. That was a long time ago.
0: It was so long.
3: Yeah,
1: oh, he was so handsome.
6: The dishes are done, Mom and Dad. I'm going to go upstairs.
0: Oh, no,
4: me too.
3: Come on, you guys want to sit down with the family for a while?
4: No, Dad, I just want to be alone.
0: What? Are you going to journal some more?
4: Maybe. Why?
0: It's just all you ever do anymore.
1: Really?
3: Justin, you sure you don't want to play some dominoes with his pal?
6: Yeah, I'm sure.
3: All right. Fine, going up to your rooms. We'll call you two down later. Maybe. If we have some ice cream.
0: Ice cream!
4: See you guys.
3: Sorry, we need to talk to Brooke tonight. Let this go on for almost 2 months.
1: And it's not getting any better.
3: I've had enough watching her try to come to peace with God in the middle of a Taylor struggle. Not to mention how she's been behaving lately.
1: I know. I agree. After ice cream, maybe.
3: Yeah, okay.
1: All right.
0: You guys gonna help us build this thing or not?
3: Absolutely.
1: Okay, I'm sorry. Where do you want to start?
7: Thanks for meeting me here tonight, Ben.
8: Sure. Joan, are you okay?
7: Yes. Waitress?
9: Sure, what do you need, sweetie?
7: Could I get some more water, please?
9: You bet.
8: Here, you can have mine if you need it right away.
7: Thanks.
8: What is it? Are you getting one of your headaches?
7: No, I'm... It's fine. It's just...
9: Here you go, honey. Now you just let me know if you need anything else.
7: Sure.
8: Thanks.
7: I'm okay.

0: Good. So, what is it you want to talk about, Joan? Is it about coming back? Are you going to tell me why you're here?
1: Well, let's not beat around the bush.
0: I'm sorry, but this hasn't been easy.
1: I know it hasn't.
0: And I'll just be honest with you. I don't want you hurting those kids again.
1: Ben.
0: No. You need to listen to me. We've heard that you might not even be sticking around.
1: What?
0: Your apartment. We heard that you wouldn't sign a year lease. And I can't do this again, Joan. I can't let you do this to the twins.
1: Ben?
0: Walk in and out of their lives
1: Ben,
0: with...
1: Stop. There's something I need to tell you.
2: All right, guys. That's
3: bite.
2: Enough fun for one night.
4: Let's go.
5: Your father, put your dishes in the sink and get upstairs.
2: That's right. We have church tomorrow. We need some sleep.
6: And everyone got their Sunday school lessons done, right?
7: Yes, I did.
6: And Timmy, you can tell us your memory verse over and over tomorrow at breakfast since you forgot it last week.
8: Mm. Does Brooke have to too? She didn't know hers either.
6: Timmy. Oh?
2: You didn't remember your verse last week, Brooke?
9: I never learned it.
7: Good night, Mom and Dad.
2: Good night. Guys, love you.
9: I'll be up to kiss you.
2: What do you mean, honey? You never learned it.
9: I just didn't. And I think I'm just going to meet you at church tomorrow.
6: Excuse me?
2: You'll do what?
9: I'm just going to skip Sunday school. No one goes anyway.
10: Yeah, I think I'll skip too. I'll just come with Brooke.
6: You will not.
2: Justin, you'll leave with the rest of the family at 8:45 a.m. Now please, go upstairs, son. Get ready for bed.
10: Okay. Good night.
6: Good night. Good night.
9: Well, I'm going to bed too.
2: No, you're not going anywhere just yet.
9: But...
2: Sit down, Brooke.
0: Becca, can you guys come down here a minute?
11: What did you want to say?
12: When's she leaving this time?
0: Sit down a minute. Your mom isn't going to run out on you.
13: What, did she give you a promise or something?
14: Don't call her our mom.
0: There's a reason that your mother came back.
13: Well, are you going to tell us?
0: I can't. She needs to be the one to tell you.
14: I'm not talking to her.
0: Can you put aside your anger and let Mom talk to you?
14: She's not my mother. She threw that away and you can't give it back to her.
0: Rebecca.
13: Can you blame her, Dad? You leave here telling us you're on our team and you come back wanting us to call her Mommy?
14: For real?
0: You know that's not true. But I am still your father and I am telling you that I expect you to listen to me. You need to give your mom a chance.
9: What I do now, Dad?
2: Oh, I've had enough of this attitude, young lady.
9: What attitude?
2: You know perfectly well what attitude. First of all, you do not tell us that you're skipping Sunday school. That's not your decision to make. You understand me?
9: Yes, sir.
2: Second, I don't think it's such a good idea for you to be spending time with Becca or Luke right now.
9: Dad, they need me.
6: Brooke.
2: Do not raise your voice at me.
9: But don't you even care about Luke and Becca?
2: Just
9: want me to drop out of their lives.
6: Now, you watch your tone. It's because we care about them that we don't think you should be around them.
2: By buying into their depression, you're hurting them, Brooke. But you're not showing them any light and leading them toward truth.
9: But they need me.
2: They need you. To do what, Brooke? Are you helping them by not being into your Bible anymore?
9: Dad.
2: No. No, I want you to answer me, because that's the approach you seem to be taking.
6: Instead of praying, you're journaling. Instead of trying to learn what God might want to teach you during all this, you're trying to shut him out.
2: There. And does that help them? When everything else in their world is falling apart right now, does it help them to have their best friend confirm their doubts that God doesn't love them and that he doesn't care?
9: I don't know what else to do. Nothing makes sense right now.
2: You're right, Brooke. Things don't make sense. But you see, that doesn't give you the right to give up on God.
9: But nothing's changing.
6: Nothing we can see, maybe. But that doesn't mean God's not working.
2: And what disappoints me the most is that when you reach that conclusion, that God must not be doing anything, you didn't even come to me or Mom.
9: Honey.
2: You just decided that you should try to push God out of your life.
9: But it didn't really make a difference.
2: Brooke, I don't think I have ever seen you as unhappy and unsure of yourself as you've been for almost 2 months now, since you've started playing with this disobedience toward God.
9: Disobedience?
2: Yes. You barely talk to him anymore. You hardly ever read his word and hear what he has to say. You aren't listening to the authority he's placed in your life. Instead, you're trying to call your own shots and do your own thing.
9: Dad.
2: No, I'm not finished. Just a second. It's bad enough that you're doing this to yourself, but you're forgetting that you are part of this family.
9: I know.
6: You are not an island, Brooklyn Morrison. What you do and how you behave affects every other person in this house.
2: Have you thought about Justin?
6: Yeah.
2: Your brother's getting old fast, Brooke. Oh, he respects you. He sees you as a model for maturity.
6: But even with the dominoes tonight, when Brooke skips family time, then Justin does too. You tell us you're not going to Sunday school, and neither is he.
2: You go through a hard time when God doesn't make sense to you. But instead of hanging on through it all and trusting your Heavenly Father, what, you tell Justin that God doesn't really love us or care for us? And Justin believes you. You're taking away from him, honey, the only truth and security worth having in this world.
9: Dad, please.
2: So, do you want to tell me again that you're pushing God away hasn't made a difference?
9: No, sir.
2: Oh, you're miserable, Brookie.
9: I'm sorry. I'm so sorry. I didn't mean to hurt anyone. I didn't mean to mess Justin up. I know God loves me. I've been so awful.
3: Oh, sweet.
9: And I feel like I can't do anything.
2: Right. No. That's right. It's because you can't, sweetie. The pain the Taylors are going through is not yours to fix.
9: I know.
2: I think you know. See, but you're not believing it. All we can do is love them and pray for them. It's up to God to heal them. Now, are you ready to listen to me?
9: What?
2: From now on, when everything in this world gets too heavy, and you feel like you don't even know how to pray anymore, you need to do a better job of coming straight to me and your mom, so we can help you find your way back to God.
9: Okay, Dad. I will.
6: God gave you to us to love and protect and train up to know and love him. Mm. And we happen to like that job.
2: Although, we will consider giving you back if you keep up the smart mouth and the bad attitude.
9: Oh, Dad.
2: Is it too late?
9: Sorry, and I'll talk to Justin in the morning.
2: All right.
6: Now that'll go.

When a friend needs you, when they need someone to lean on, you can be there for them. But just make sure you're fortifying yourself with God's word. Otherwise, you'll be like a row of dominoes. The pain and trials of those close to you will bring you down as well. It is very important to love your neighbor, and that means being there for them when they're in trouble and hurting. But you have to give them what Jesus brought into this world, which is both grace and truth. Offering grace to a hurting friend means extending the gentleness and understanding of Jesus' love. And to offer truth is showing your friend that their only real hope is found in God's word. Just listen to this verse. The word became flesh and made his dwelling among us. We have seen his glory, the glory of the one and only, who came from the Father full of grace and truth. That's found in the Gospel of John, chapter 1, verse 14. Well, let's hope Brooke is able to look past her own grief for the Taylor family and really be able to point them towards the hope that's found in Christ. Today's episode, The Domino Effect, was a production of Keys for Kids Ministries because God loves kids. It was written and directed by Beth Culp, produced by Simon Guevara, engineered by Steve Odell with music by John Campbell. The executive producer was Randy Heckman, and I'm Zach. Come back next time for Keys for Kids down Gilead Lane.

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3: Whoa, what's that? Dad, look! 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
3: I have no clue.
5: They're worth a lot.
6: I'm not joking. Hand them over now.
3: No, let go!
6: Oh, they're getting away!
7: 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Let's go make a plan to get those Fulgurites.
8: Here's a layout of the Brennan Museum of Creation, conveniently placed on their website. The room next to the Fulgurites has a bunch of animals lining the wall in glass terrariums. Lizards, snakes, and a Gila monster. When we get to the animal room, we'll walk right up to the Gila cage and smash the glass. When the crowd panics, I want you to head to the back room and grab those Fulgurites.
4: Well, what if someone comes in when I'm back there?
8: Do whatever you need to. Got it.
2: And now, part two of Jonathan Park and the Winds of Change.
9: Everyone, stay calm.
3: Jonathan, how do we catch the Gila monster?
10: Jess, there's a net in the bathroom. I'll be right back.
3: Hurry, Jonathan!
4: Hey, what are you doing here?
10: No, what are you doing here? Oh, wait, you're the guy from the lake.
4: Yeah, so?
10: You're here to steal the Fulgurites.
4: Yeah, and you're here a little too late to stop me.
10: Put that gunny sack down.
4: Not a chance. Now take this.
10: Oh, ow!
3: Jesse, where's the Gila monster?
10: I don't know, Katie. It ran into the crowd and disappeared.
9: Everyone, look around you. Does anyone see it?
10: What's wrong with you? Are those Fulgurites worth hurting me?
4: Well, I didn't mean to. And now I'm leaving with these.
10: There's just one problem with that.
4: What's that?
10: This net!
4: Hey! Get that thing off of me!
3: Jonathan, Jesse needs that net right away!
10: Well, Katie, I'm kinda using it right now.
4: Not anymore.
3: He ripped the net!
10: Look out, Katie!
4: We'll be back.
3: He got away!
10: But he forgot these.
3: Oh, the Fulgurites! Jonathan, Jesse needs the net!
10: Well, it's not gonna do her any good ripped.
3: It's by my toes, my dog!
11: Little girl, come out of the corner slowly and it won't bite you.
12: No!
11: Come on!
13: Do something!
11: Sir, give me your cowboy hat.
4: Me?
11: Yes! Ugh. Got it!
9: What's going on?
11: I caught it, Dad!
14: 1380-61.
15: I'm sorry to bother you, but do you have a restroom?
16: Oh, yes, officer. There's one right outside the conference room door here. Do you want me to show you on your way out?
15: Oh, no. I can find it. Thank you for the report. We'll start looking for the two men that did this to you. Now, you have a great day.
11: You too.
17: Thanks a lot. Well, like the officer said, these guys may be back. Jim, I think we ought to take the Fulgurites with us to Santa Fe tonight to keep those guys from returning.
16: That makes sense to me.
10: Dad, why are these Fulgurites so valuable?
17: I think the real reason they're so valuable to New Agers is because they believe they have special powers.
11: Is that scientifically possible, Dad?
17: No. Remember that New Age beliefs are mostly based on experience, and that evolution is their foundation. Keep in mind that the original theory of evolution tried to explain how life evolved without a creator. Simply by accidents in our genetic code and survival of the fittest, a single cell could become a human, gradually over millions of years.
11: That's impossible. Mistakes in time can't create life.
16: That's right. And that's why many New Agers believe that mutations and survival of the fittest aren't enough to explain life. So they believe that there's some mystical, unseen force guiding evolution.
17: And that's why so many New Agers have backed off from traditional evolution and have believed in punctuated equilibrium.
11: What's punctuated equilibrium, Dad?
17: Well, Katie, if evolution were true, we should see simple animals at the bottom of the fossil record and complex animals at the top, with many animals turning into others in between.
10: But we don't find any evidence of animals turning into other animals.
17: That's right, Jonathan. Now, this is a big problem for evolutionists. How could millions of animals turn into millions of other animals over millions of years and not leave one single changing animal in the fossil record?
16: Instead, the fossil record fits perfectly with the creation account. God made fully formed animals right from the start.
17: You're right, Jim. But evolutionists don't want to accept the fact that all creatures were created, so they've come up with a new theory. They say that instead of gradual evolution like Charles Darwin proposed, that evolution must happen in quick spurts.
10: What do you mean by that, Dad?
17: Well, they say there was no evolution for long periods of time, but all of a sudden, something made them change much too rapidly to be captured in the fossil record. Then another long period of no change. That's what they call punctuated equilibrium.
10: And that's why New Agers like that theory. They think the quick changes were being controlled by the mystical force that is creating all life.
16: And New Agers believe that we're in a period in history in which there's going to be a sudden spiritual evolution.
17: Yes, but the goofy thing about punctuated equilibrium is that it is one of the only theories that was made because of an absolute lack of evidence.
11: In what way?
17: Well, think about it. They say their theory is true because there's no evidence of evolution in the fossil record. That would be like saying something as ridiculous as, elephants must run through our houses very fast because we never see them. Call me silly, but if there isn't any evidence in the fossil record that evolution ever happened, maybe a better conclusion would be to say that evolution never happened.
16: Well, isn't it something that the ladies missed all the excitement?
11: When are they supposed to be back?
17: Well, Katie, sometimes when your mom and Mrs. Brennan get shopping, you never know. But I imagine they'll be back soon. We need to head back to Santa Fe early this evening.
12: Can I help you?
11: Well, sir, could you tell me where the garden department is? I'm supposed to meet my friend there.
13: Hey, Angela!
11: Oh, you startled me!
13: Hey, what are you doing in the infant section, huh?
11: I couldn't help it. Aren't these the cutest little booties?
13: I know. It seems like yesterday when Ryan was just wearing some of these.
11: And look at these little frilly baby dresses. I remember Katie dressing up like she was a little doll.
13: Oh, Jesse too. Oh, those were such special memories.
11: Angela, Martha, I have something to tell you.
13: You go
11: no,
13: first.
11: No, you go first.
13: I'm pregnant.
11: I'm gonna have a baby.
13: Too strange.
11: I know. What are the odds of after all these years both of us are having kids at the same time?
13: Oh, this has got to be the hand of God.
11: That's true. I wonder what's on his mind.
13: I don't know, but the only thing more wonderful than having a baby is being able to share it with my best friend.
11: Oh, me too. Oh, big hug.
13: I am so excited about this. I'm about to burst at the seams. I've just told Jim, but no one else knows.
11: Oh, me too. Oh, Kendall, I mean. Oh, we have our first appointment tomorrow, and after that, we want to tell the rest of the family.
13: Hey, I have an idea. What if we have a special dinner so the guys can announce it?
11: Oh, that's perfect. We'll have it over at my house tomorrow night. You can help me whip up something really big.
13: Sounds good.
10: I'm so tired. I think I could sleep all the way to Santa Fe.
11: We've all had a long day. What's wrong, Kendall?
17: I was just checking out the road behind us.
10: Dad was telling us about evolution in the New Age.
11: Oh, he was, huh?
17: Yeah, I was explaining punctuated equilibrium, or punk eek for short.
10: It was pretty interesting.
17: It was? Well, there are other things as well. Remember when Jurassic Park came out and made chaos theory so popular?
11: I do.
10: What's chaos theory?
17: Katie, chaos theory is the study of things that are so complicated that it seems like there's no way to know what they'll do. Like the weather.
10: Is that why it always rains whenever the weatherman says it's going to be sunny?
17: Exactly. There are just too many complicated factors that control the weather. There is no way to predict it precisely. Well, just like if you let a bunch of helium balloons go. Every one of them would eventually come down in different spots, and it would be impossible to predict where each would land. The study of unpredictable things like these is what chaos theory is all about.
10: So what's chaos theory got to do with a new age?
17: Well, Katie, since chaos theory is still a new frontier of science, it is very mysterious. We still have a lot to learn about it, but many new age scientists are starting to wonder if chaos theory might be able to explain the origin of the universe.
10: Wait a minute, Dad, I'm missing something here. How would chaos create something?
17: It's been discovered that even things that seem completely random and chaotic have patterns.
10: Do you have an example, Dad?
17: Yes, let me think. Oh yes, I have one. Think about a toy top that you can spin on a table. Whenever you spin it, there's no way to predict the path it will take as it twirls across the table. However, if you do it enough times, you'll notice that it will sometimes repeat part of the patterns.
10: But I still don't get how that relates to evolution.
17: Well, Jonathan, basically what they're saying is that the Big Bang created a super chaotic event, but the order and patterns that resulted were solar systems, planets, and people.
14: They're saying that all the order we see in our world was created by chaos from the Big Bang?
17: Exactly.
18: It would be completely impossible.
17: But that's why the New Age and chaos theories go together so nicely. Some New Agers believe that out of the chaos of the Big Bang, there was a force that began to direct and shape the chaos into order, creating everything that we see.
18: And that's back to the New Age idea that the universe is making itself and creating life.
10: But the Big Bang hasn't even been proven, or evolution. So they're once again trying to make a theory to support an idea that isn't even scientific.
17: You're right, Jonathan. And I would go so far as to say that if we see order and design throughout our world, that it points to the great designer, the creator of all things.
18: Kendall, why do you keep looking in the rearview mirror?
10: Wow, we've sure learned a lot as a result of finding these Fulgurites.
17: Jonathan, Officer Sherman said he'd be glad to keep them there if you guys want to take them tomorrow.
14: That was so nice of Thad's dad.
10: I'm sure gonna miss Thad and Timmy and the rest of the Eagle's Nest gang.
18: That makes me so sad. Jonathan, remember when you first met those boys? You were so worried about them accepting you. And now, they're your best friends.
14: And I'm gonna miss Danielle and my other friends.
17: I know, but come on, guys. Won't it be good to be close to the museum and the Brennans?
10: Yeah,
14: I guess.
17: Well, gang, we're almost home. Let's all turn in early tonight. We've got a big day tomorrow.
18: Oh, that's right. Kendall, but remember my doctor's appointment.
14: Mom, you're going to the doctor? Are you all right?
10: Yeah.
18: Oh, yes. I'll tell you about it later.
10: I'm also meeting with the Eagle's Nest gang to tell them I'm leaving.
18: And kids, don't forget we're having a special dinner with the Brennans here in Santa Fe tomorrow night.
17: Okay, guys, I didn't think it was anything, but now I'm starting to get concerned. There's a car that's been following us through every turn.
18: I thought something was distracting you.
17: Okay, everyone's got their seatbelts on, right?
14: Yeah?
10: Yeah.
18: Why? What are you gonna do?
17: Hang on. I want to see how badly they want to follow us.
18: Oh, be careful, Kendall.
10: They're still behind us.
14: Dad, you turned the wrong way. Our house is just over there.
17: I know, Katie. I just don't want them to know where we live.
18: Who is it?
10: I bet it's those guys who are after our Fulgurites.
14: Those guys are creepy.
10: Wow, Dad. I didn't know our van could go this fast.
14: They're falling behind.
17: Hang on.
18: What are you going to do?
17: We're going to do this.
10: What if these people look out their window and see us in their driveway?
17: They'll think it's the pizza they ordered. Okay, everyone duck down. Here they come. Perfect.
10: They went right by us.
17: Okay, here we go.
18: What now?
17: Well, we're just around the corner. All right, as soon as we pull up into our driveway, I want everyone to get out fast and we'll head into the house. I don't want them to see us.
10: Should I bring the Fulgurites?
17: Yeah, let's get them out of the car. I can't wait for you to get those over to Sherman's tomorrow.
18: What if they see us?
17: Almost there. Okay, get out and run.
18: Hurry, kids.
10: Oh, no. Look down the street. It's them.
17: Let's get inside.
18: Is everybody okay?
10: Yeah, I'm fine.
17: Did they see us?
10: I don't know, Dad. I don't know.
19: Dr. and Mrs. Park, the doctor will be with you in just a moment.
18: Oh, thank you. That was pretty scary last night, Kendall.
17: Yeah, I don't know why those guys are so desperate to get those Fulgurites, but with the description of the car we gave them last night, they should be able to track them down pretty easily. Boy, this Fulgurite thing has sure been more than we bargained for.
18: Kendall, I have a question.
17: Yes?
18: We've told the kids that New Age teaches about a cosmic force behind the creation of the universe. But wouldn't they say the same thing about us?
17: In other words, they believe in a cosmic force that has created the universe, but we believe in a supernatural creator that has done it. So, you're wondering how to explain the difference?
18: Yeah.
17: Well, first, the New Age teaches that this cosmic force is using evolution to form the world. But as we've seen over and over, the fossil record better seems to be lacking the transitional fossils that would have to be there if evolution was true.
18: Well, that's completely different from creation.
17: Yes. All around us, we see the evidence of a designer. The fossil record shows fully formed creatures, not evolving. we see great geological evidence of a worldwide flood, and archaeology matches the history of the Bible. God's word is completely in harmony with science.
18: But what about the miracles in the Bible? Wouldn't a New Ager say, you put down our beliefs because there's no proof of a cosmic force? But what about when the Bible talks about miracles? Is there scientific proof for those?
17: We say that the Bible's account is in harmony with science, but the Creator also has the ability to step outside of His laws of physics to accomplish His will. Think about the creation itself. While there is plenty of evidence that He did create, think about what a miracle it really is. And there are many other miracles as well.
18: So even though our faith is built on truth, we still come to Him by faith. That sounds like Hebrews 11:6. But without faith, it is impossible to please Him. For he that cometh to God must believe that He is, and that He is a rewarder to them that diligently seek Him.
17: So to answer your question, what is the difference between the cosmic evolving force of New Age and the supernatural Creator? The New Age force is built on a theory that is in spite of most of the facts. However, we see the scientific and archaeological evidence all around us to match what the Creator says in His Word.
19: Okay, Dr. and Mrs. Park, the doctor will see you now. His office is just through that door.
18: Oh, thank you.
17: Boy, the kids are gonna flip when we tell them about this tonight.
20: Hello. Hey, please have a seat. Here, Angela, Dr. Park.
18: Thank you, Dr. Shapiro.
20: Well, Angela, it seems like things are fine for now. Although it's hard to tell at such an early stage, your baby appears to be doing well.
17: Thank you, Lord.
18: That's great.
20: So, however, it's still too early to tell. Angela, there's no gentle way to say this, but you are a little older than most women having babies.
18: The Lord is good.
20: Yes. Well, look, I don't think you're getting the point. Angela, because of your age, there is a much higher risk of a mentally handicapped baby. Now, we have a test that can detect Down syndrome.
17: Dr. Shapiro, this baby, handicapped or not, is a blessing from the Lord.
20: But if it's not normal?
18: As Christians, we believe Psalms 139 when it says, I will praise thee, for I am fearfully and wonderfully made. Marvelous are thy works, and that my soul knoweth right well. We believe that every baby is made special by the Creator.
17: Dr. Shapiro, tonight our family is coming together with friends to celebrate the fact that this little one is on the way. And to be honest, it's important to us that we have a doctor that feels the same way.
18: Oh, I agree.
20: Look, I understand where you're coming from. I think you're right. There is another doctor in our same medical group, calls himself a Christian. I'll have the nurse schedule an appointment for you.
18: Thank you.
17: Thanks, sir.
21: Welcome to Moon Shadows.
22: Hey, are these all the crystals you have?
21: Yes, our entire selection is on the shelves.
22: Oh, Earth Movements across town has a lot better selection than these trinkets. You ought to think about getting something worth having in here. Maybe you'd get more business.
21: I'm working on that.
23: Speaking of that, what's next?
21: Ray, when we followed them home last night to Santa Fe, the boy had the gunny sack of fulgurites with him.
23: So now what?
21: Now that we know where they live, let's close down the shop for lunch and head over to their house. We're going to get those fulgurites.
10: Hey, Mike! Hey, Jonathan, you finally made it!
24: Yeah, Thad.
10: Do you guys ever think we're getting kind of old for this stuff? Maybe it's time to quit meeting in this treehouse.
24: Come on, guys, who cares? This treehouse has been our official meeting place forever.
10: Yeah, but Eddie, maybe it's time for change. We've had good times here, but we're growing up. Okay, guys, Jonathan has some news for us.
25: So what is it, Jonathan?
10: We're moving to Abiquiú.
24: What?
10: That's 50 miles away! We'll still see each other.
25: I figured this was coming.
24: Jonathan, you're breaking up the Eagle's Nest gang?
10: I'm sorry, guys. I guess I am. But we can still be friends. I mean, we'll probably be in Santa Fe all the time. And you guys are always up at the ranch.
24: Hey, look, guys. Jonathan's right. This may be the end of the Eagle's Nest gang, but I think it's the start of something even bigger. I mean, now that we're 14... Well, except for you, little brother.
10: Hey, watch it.
24: I think we're ready for change. Instead of being just a little neighborhood gang, we're becoming friends for life.
10: Thad, you are so right. And that's something I'm learning, that change is just a part of life.
24: Bummer.
10: Okay, speaking of adventures, I was supposed to bring those fulgurites over here. Your dad offered to keep them safe until we know it's okay to put them on display in the museum. Does anyone want to go back and get them with me?
24: I'm with you, buddy.
10: I can't. I have to go inside and get some schoolwork done. I'm supposed to have it done before Dad gets back from work.
0: I can't. I've got to get home for kazoo practice.
25: Kazoo practice?
0: Yeah, my mom said she wanted me to pick up, you know, some kind of hobby.
25: And you chose kazoo lessons. Eddie, you are so... you.
10: All right, Dad. Let's grab our bikes and get going.
1: Are the Fulgrites okay in our backpacks?
10: Yeah, just take it easy. We haven't got much further to your house anyway.
1: Timmy's probably just still doing schoolwork anyways.
10: Watch out! Some nut's coming up behind us! What's he doing? Hey, those guys are late!
5: Hey, guys, pull over!
10: No way!
5: Give us the Fulgrite!
10: How'd they find us?
1: Come on, Dad!
10: They're following us?
1: No way!
10: They just took out Mrs. Killinger's bird bath!
0: To the corner, come back across the street.
10: But what about the car?
1: They're still with us.
10: Jonathan, here's my back fence.
0: Get your bike. Let's get over it.
5: We're gonna catch you anyway. Just stop and give us a Fulgrite. Stop right now.
10: They've got us.
1: Quick, up the treehouse.
0: Good idea.
5: Ha! Now you're trapped.
10: Pull up the ladder.
5: Get up there. I can't climb it.
1: What do we do now? We're trapped up here.
5: You've gotta come down sometime.
10: We're just fine up here.
0: Man, I wish your dad was home.
1: He'd be back any time. The only one home right now is Timmy.
10: Wait a minute, Timmy. Timmy! Timmy, can you hear me?
0: Timmy, call 911!
23: Hey, he's calling someone.
10: Is someone calling me?
0: Who are you guys?
5: Grab him!
0: Get away from him!
23: Oh, I got him!
1: They've got Timmy!
0: That hurts me! Let me go!
5: Well, boys, I guess we win. Come down with those Fulgrites.
1: These are just goofy old Fulgrites. Let's just hand them over.
0: Let's just hope that when we do, they don't hurt us or Timmy and just let us go. You're hurting my arms!
23: Get down here!
10: Okay, we're coming down.
23: Hold it right there.
5: Who are you?
10: Dad!
23: Where'd you get the gun?
21: I'm a state police officer. This is my gun, and this is my house, and I believe you're holding my son.
23: This isn't very good, is it?
21: No, this isn't very good at all. Now let go of my son, and both of you lay face down on the ground.
10: Woo! Yeah!
6: Okay, everyone, our special dinner will be ready in just a minute.
7: We've got just a few more things to get ready, and then we've got a special announcement.
16: I guess we should just hang out.
10: I'm sure glad Officer Sherman rescued us from those guys. Dad, although those Fulgrites look pretty cool, I still don't understand why they're so valuable.
17: Jonathan, I think they were valuable to them because they could probably get a pretty good price in their shop because of the New Age beliefs about Fulgrites.
8: So many people believe in the New Age that it's totally changed our society.
17: Just think about the New Age belief in aliens. There's not been one scrap of evidence that there's extraterrestrial life anywhere in our universe. But yet, because of New Age teaching, most Americans now believe in them.
8: That's right. When shows like Star Trek and Star Wars first came out, most people knew it was fiction.
16: And New Age teaches that there's no absolute right or wrong. That truth is only what we experience. And that truth is different for each person.
8: That's exactly the opposite of what the Bible says. That truth is absolute and comes from God.
26: And New Age also teaches that natures are God. That God is in everything.
7: And don't they also believe that each of us is divine?
16: Yes, Katie. And that's the dangerous lie that Satan's been using since Adam and Eve. That we can be like God.
8: Boy, that's what the Bible was talking about in Romans 1:24 and 25, when it says, "Wherefore God also gave them up to uncleanness through the lusts of their own hearts, to dishonor their own bodies between themselves, who changed the truth of God into a lie, and worshipped and served the creature more than the Creator, who is blessed forever. Amen."
17: This just demonstrates how important it is to worship God as the Creator and to give Him the glory.
26: Here we come!
7: Oh, wow!
6: We are about to celebrate a wonderful time in our lives by eating this special supper together. But first, the men would like to make an announcement.
16: I'll go first. Jesse, Ryan, the Lord has given us a very special blessing. Kids, you're going to have a little baby around the house.
26: What? Are you serious?
6: We sure are.
26: I can't believe it. How cool. great!
2: Wow!
3: Congratulations, Brennan.
4: Jess, you're going to have so much fun with the little baby around the house.
17: Well, Katie, Jesse's not going to be the only one.
3: Dad, do you mean that we're going to have a baby?
17: Yes.
18: So, kids, how do you feel?
4: Oh, this is going to be so wonderful!
24: This has been the most amazing few days. We found out we were going to move, the eagle's nest is broken up, and now both of our families are going to have babies.
4: And I think things will never be the same.
26: And in some ways, I think it's only going to get better.
24: I think we're all beginning to feel the winds of change.
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12: Until next time, this is Dr. Kendall Park reminding you, this is our Father's world. God created it. 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So live the adventure.

0: 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Chapter 9. No Better Man for the Job. Three people sat at the table in the CAMF office. Betty was taking notes, Grady Parrott was sipping coffee, and Jim Truxton was speaking. "We have the green light from Wycliffe. All we need now is a pilot and a plane," he said. Betty smiled to herself. It was true. With that single letter from Wycliffe Bible Translators, the work of CAMF had taken on a whole new urgency. The organization had a mission and needed to find a way to fulfill it. "First, what pilot do we have that we could send to Mexico right now?" Jim asked. Grady put down his coffee mug and cleared his throat. "Well, as far as I can see, I'm out of the picture. There's still a lot of business planning to be done at this end, and I don't think I could ask anyone to take over that at short notice." "Probably not," Jim agreed, running his hand through his wavy brown hair. "And Jim Byers has left for Columbia Bible College to prepare for missionary work in Brazil. That leaves me and Betty." Betty looked up from her notepad in surprise. She hadn't even considered the possibility that she could be CAMF's first pilot. "But Jim, this was your vision first and foremost. I think you should be the one to go," she said. Jim shook his head. "I've already got the next 6 months planned. There's so many churches I need to visit and so many returned servicemen I want to interview. This would be the wrong time for me to be away." "How about that young man, Nate Saint, the airplane mechanic? He has a pilot's license, too. He just didn't fly in the war because of some old leg injury," Grady interjected. "I heard from him last week. He said he wanted to finish college before coming to join us," Betty said. "Well, it looks as though you get to be CAMF's first pilot, Betty," Jim said with a smile. "I couldn't think of a better man for the job." Betty's head reeled as she thought about it. "Now we need to get something for you to fly," Grady said. "I heard about a 1933 Waco biplane for sale. I think we should take a look at it." Later that week, Betty and Grady checked out the Waco biplane. The aircraft was perfect for CAMF. It had a 220-horsepower engine, a four-seater enclosed cabin, and a gleaming coat of new red paint on its wings and fuselage. "How much do you want for it?" Grady asked the owner.
1: "I think she's worth $5,000 if she's worth a penny," the owner replied.
0: "We'll think about it," Grady said. Betty and Grady walked quietly back to the car. $5,000 was a lot of money. Once inside the car, the two of them paused a moment to pray and ask that if this was the airplane God wanted them to have, he would show it by bringing in the money needed to purchase it. Almost immediately, money began to pour into the CAMF office. A church in Chicago, familiar with the work of Wycliffe Bible Translators, sent a check for $1,500 to help with transporting Wycliffe missionaries. Wycliffe Bible Translators itself gave $500 and a memorial fund set up to honor a Christian pilot shot down during the war provided another $1,000. Within a week, they had $3,000 toward the purchase of the plane. During his time in the military, Jim Truxton had managed to save $2,000, and now he felt he should give the money to CAMF to make up the balance needed to buy the Waco biplane. On February 23, 1946, a small crowd gathered by the airstrip in La Habra, California. Everything had fallen into place so quickly.
1: And now it was time for Betty to set off on the 2,100-mile flight to Mexico City, and then on to the Wycliffe Jungle Camp in southern Mexico. The sun beat down from a clear blue sky as Mr. Goodner, a Wycliffe Bible Translators board member, led the crowd in prayer. Then Betty climbed into the cockpit, ran through her pre-flight checklist, and cranked the Waco's engine to life. The engine purred smoothly as Betty taxied to the end of the runway. Betty turned the plane into the breeze and gunned the engine. Within moments, the Waco biplane was airborne. Betty circled the airstrip, dipping the plane's wings as she flew over the gathered crowd. After more than a year of planning and working in the office, she was finally doing what she dreamed of from that day 7 years before when she had sought Mrs. Bauman's advice. Betty Green had finally combined her love for God and missions with her love of flying. The route Betty had mapped out for the trip took her east over Arizona and New Mexico and on into Texas before heading south into Mexico. The first night, she landed in Phoenix, and the second in Marfa, Texas, southeast of El Paso. From there, the Waco biplane eased its way along above the Rio Grande for a while and then turned south into Mexico. The plane made slow but steady progress, with Betty keeping its speed at a modest 100 miles per hour. At 8 a.m. on the fourth morning, Betty took off from Tuxpan, Mexico, headed for Mexico City. She had studied the relief maps carefully and knew she would have to circle the airfield several times while the Waco climbed to 10,000 feet to clear a mountain range east of Tuxpan. The Waco biplane had just about reached altitude when Betty heard strange little popping noises. Frowning, she peered out the side window to see small pieces of something shooting from the back of the engine. She had no idea what it was and listened closely to the noise of the engine. It sounded fine. So she checked out the window again. Things were still coming from the engine. Could she have flown into a flock of birds? She didn't think so, but neither could she think of anything else to explain the problem. She had no option but to turn back. The last thing she needed was engine trouble crossing the razor-sharp mountain peaks that lay ahead. Once back on the ground in Tuxpan, Betty went straight to work inspecting the engine. Unused to the sight of a woman with a wrench in hand working on an airplane, an airline worker came to help her. 2 hours later, they determined that the problem was the Waco's shiny new red paint that Betty and Grady had so greatly admired. The paint on the engine cowling was flaking off, causing the noise and the trail of debris coming from the direction of the engine. By then, it was too late to resume her flight. At about noon each day, an inversion layer developed over Mexico City, and Betty did not want to fly through it unless absolutely necessary. Much relieved that the problem was nothing serious, Betty took to the sky again the following morning, and this time had an uninterrupted flight to Mexico City. The next day, it was on to the Wycliffe Jungle Camp, though Betty had to adjust her flight plans a little because of poor weather conditions. Clouds hung low as she flew the airplane over the highest mountains she had yet encountered. The Waco biplane was constantly buffeted by updrafts and downdrafts. One downdraft pushed the plane down at a rate of 2,000 feet per minute, demonstrating to Betty the need to have lots of extra altitude between the plane and the ground when flying over such mountainous terrain. When Betty finally touched the Waco biplane down on the Dogleg airstrip at El Real, a large group of Wycliffe workers was waiting to greet her and welcome her back. The workers were also glad to receive the mail and supplies she carried with her. Betty was put to work the next day ferrying translators to Tapachula on the Guatemalan border. A Peruvian consul was there, and the translators all needed visas to enter Peru in April. As Betty ferried them on the 1 hour and 45-minute flight, she looked down at the hills and jungle below, knowing that the same journey over land could take up to 2 weeks and longer during the wet season. It made her feel good to be using an airplane to save missionaries hundreds of hours in travel time and prevent lots of discomfort. Her first month based at the jungle camp sped by. Betty logged more than 100 hours of flying. She single-handedly took care of the refueling and maintenance of the Waco, as well as the loading and unloading of it, while keeping a steady stream of letters flowing to CAMF headquarters to inform her partners about her progress. Toward the end of March, she was joined by CAMF's second pilot, George Wiggins, a solid, dark-haired ex-Navy flyer. George was to replace Betty in Mexico, freeing her to go on and help Wycliffe Bible Translators open up its new work in Peru. Betty was eager to get him acquainted with the Waco biplane and the intricacies of flying it in the Mexican jungle so that she could be on her way. She had no idea of the lesson in patience she was about to have. George Wiggins flew with Betty on all the flights she made. Sometimes she was lead pilot, and other times he was. While they were in the air, she went over all the lessons she'd learned about jungle flying, emphasizing the unexpected updrafts and downdrafts and the difference that humidity made in the distance it took to get a plane off the ground. She found George Wiggins to be a good learner and a careful and competent pilot. That's why she was never fully able to explain what happened on the morning of March 26, 1946. Betty and George had spent the night in Tuxtla after flying a couple of Wycliffe missionaries there. The flight back to the El Real airstrip the following morning was uneventful, with George piloting the plane. As they approached El Real, Betty relaxed. George had turned out to be a good jungle pilot. His descent to the airstrip was a little fast and steep, but Betty wasn't worried. It was easily corrected. She felt the wheels of the Waco bump down onto the dirt and waited for George to brake. Nothing happened. The plane bounced along the airstrip and then thud. Betty whipped her head around to see what it was. The two left wings of the biplane had slammed into the shed in the crook of the dogleg airstrip. Before Betty had time to react, the plane had spun 180 degrees and stopped in a cloud of red dust. "Get out now!" Betty shouted, hardly able to process what had happened. "There'll be a fire!" Betty heard George shut off the ignition, and the two of them scrambled out of the Waco biplane and ran for cover. They waited several minutes at the edge of the airstrip, but no fire broke out. They walked cautiously back to the airplane to examine the damage. The closer Betty got, the more her heart sank. The Waco was a mess. Both left wings had been snapped off like twigs. The propeller was twisted and broken, and the landing gear had collapsed, leaving the plane lying in a gouged-out pile of dirt. Betty and George stood staring at the wreckage, too stunned to speak. CAMF's one and only airplane lay demolished in front of them. How was Betty going to tell Jim Truxton? What about all the money that had been donated for the plane? And what about all the people who had said flying missionaries around the world was just too dangerous? Were they right after all? Later that day, a pilot flying overhead spotted the downed biplane and flew in to see whether anyone needed help. Betty took the opportunity to fly out to Tuxtla with him and then caught a commercial flight to Mexico City, where it took her 2 weeks to order new parts for the Waco and write an accident report. What she dreaded the most, however, was writing to Jim Truxton and the other members of the CAMF board to let them know what had happened. She knew how disappointed they would be. In her mind, Betty went over and over the accident. She didn't know how George could have hit the shed. True, the radial engine of the Waco made it difficult to get a clear view from the front of the plane, but George had landed at the airstrip before and always avoided the shed. In the end, she wrote, "Somehow it didn't seem to be a question of his handling of the ship, but an unexplainable failure to see the hut or remember it was there." The explanation did not satisfy Betty, but there was no other way to put it. By mid-April, Betty had done all she could do in Mexico City and flew back to Tuxtla, where she stayed with a missionary family. While she waited there for news on parts for the Waco and for someone to come and repair it,

information came from the office in Los Angeles. CAMF had changed its name to Missionary Aviation Fellowship, MAF, to align itself with another missionary aviation program sprouting in England. Finally, in July 1946, Nate Saint, the pilot and airplane mechanic, arrived from Pennsylvania to repair the damaged Waco biplane. Although Nate had been planning to go to college, Jim Truxton had managed to recruit his services for the repairs. Betty flew to Mexico City to meet him. It was the start of the rainy season, and she was eager to fill him in on all the details and be on her way to her new assignment in Peru. Knowing the Waco was in good hands with Nate Saint, Betty finally left Tuxtla for good, 3.5 months after the crash. Wycliffe Bible Translators had purchased a Grumman Duck, a 950-horsepower amphibious airplane, and was waiting for Betty to come and fly it in the Amazon jungle in the east of Peru, where they were setting up linguistic and Bible translation bases. As she studied the map of the Peruvian Oriente, as the vast jungle area east of the Andes Mountains was called, Betty wondered what adventures lay ahead for her. Once again, she was the only MAF pilot in the air, and she hoped for better luck with the Grumman Duck than she had had with the Waco biplane. We hope you've enjoyed Betty Green, Wings to Serve by Janet and Jeff Benge. 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
1: Hey, Father, in Hebrew, in Swahili, in English, when we lift up our hearts, our spirits to praise your name, the Alleluia sounds the same. It is an expression of deep gratitude. We linger just a little longer in your presence, now with Holy Scripture front and center. May the Holy Spirit who inspired this teaching long, long ago be here, as Jesus said, to guide us. Guide us into all truth, we pray in his name. Amen. I hold here in my hands in the pulpit my dog-eared copy of C.S. Lewis's classic, Mere Christianity. You know it's dog-eared when you have to put a rubber band around it to keep the pages inside. But some books are just worth hanging on to. I want to read a line from Mere Christianity for two reasons. Number one, the line sets up our metaphor for this teaching today called the invasion. And then number two, I have been caught by surprise over the last few weeks, just the last few weeks, as I've added four young adults to my prayer list, my personal prayer list, four young adults who are wrestling over the existence of God. I need to tell you that C.S. Lewis, as a young man, was an atheist. It's okay. It's okay to have questions about faith. It's okay to have doubt. It's not the end of the world. C.S. Lewis became a believer as a young man, a believer in Christ, and went on to become arguably the greatest apologist, the greatest defender of Christianity in the 20th century. Great mind and writings. So, he gave these talks actually over the BBC during World War II after the talks were given, after the war, collected and made, put into this book. So this is from page 50 of the little classic, Mere Christianity. I freely admit, Lewis writes, that real Christianity, as distinct from Christianity in water, all right, watered down Christianity, real Christianity goes much nearer to dualism than people think. Dualism teaches there are two eternal forces, good and evil, they're both eternal. You're just stuck with them forever. But he says we might be closer to that. One of the things that surprised me when I first read the New Testament as a young man, read it seriously, was that it talks so much about a dark power in the universe, a mighty evil spirit who was held to be the power behind death and disease and sin. The difference is that Christianity thinks this dark power was created by God and was good when he was created and went wrong. Christianity agrees with dualism that this universe is at war, but it does not think this is a war between independent powers. It thinks it is a civil war, a rebellion, and that we're living in a part of the universe occupied by the rebel. Right on. I agree with C.S. Lewis. Now here comes the line. Enemy occupied territory. That is what this world is. Christianity is the story of how the rightful king has landed, you might say landed in disguise, and is calling us all to take part in a great campaign of sabotage. Landing behind enemy lines. I like the metaphor. Landing in disguise, the invasion. The king, born a little baby in a village 2,000 years ago. Who's the king? And by the way, what in the world does that have to do with this teaching series we're in called the Sabbath? Do they fit? Watch the pieces fit. Let's explore it together. Open your Bible, please, to two books. We're going to do something today we have never done before, and that is we're going to read two books simultaneously. Book of Genesis and the book of John. So pull your Bible out. If you don't have a Bible, grab the pew Bible. We got to go. We're going to fly through this two books simultaneously. We're going to read just their openings, their prologues. You're going to be amazed, as I was, at the dramatic similarity between the opening to the Old Testament and the opening to the New Testament. You say, hey, wait a minute, Pastor, John's not the opening to the New Testament, it's Matthew. No, but John's prologue actually goes back before Bethlehem, way before, so we could call John effectively the prologue to the New Testament. So we got the Genesis and John. Now, everybody knows where Genesis 1 is, where we'll be. But John, if you have a ribbon in your Bible, take your ribbon right now because we're going to be going back and forth. Put your ribbon in John 1. If you got a Bible with a ribbon, if you don't, put your bulletin in John 1. We'll get a study guide to you in just a second. We want to note seven strikingly dramatic parallels between Genesis and John. In fact, let's just do the study guide right now. Let's put the study guide. If you came in today without a study guide, you didn't get a worship bulletin, ushers, thank you very much. Hold your hands up. Our friendly ushers will be by you in just a moment, all the way to the back of the balcony. I want to make sure the choir has study guides as well. So hold your hand up. You want to get these seven dramatic parallels. And those of you who are watching on television right now, we're very honored to have you. Thank you for joining us. Let me give a website, put it on the screen for you. It's where you can find the study guide, www.pmchurch.tv. That's our website for this New Perceptions telecast. Go to that website. You're looking for the teaching series entitled The Sabbath. This is part four in that series. There are only six parts, so we're moving into the second and last half here. You're looking for The Sabbath. The teaching, this one is entitled The Invasion. So when you find The Invasion and it says study guide there, you got it. You click there, you'll have the same study guide we do. I want to make sure everybody gets one, because we're going to fly. Yeah, keep your hand up in the back. While you're doing that, I'm going to go ahead and start. All right, seven dramatic parallels, striking parallels between Genesis and John. What you're going to need to do is you're going to need to write the numbers down. You're going to need to write the references down. We put the books into the study guide. Let's put the first screen up. Genesis 1:1, so you write that in. And John 1:1 through 3. All right, so the parallel number one, here we go. Well, Genesis 1:1, that's not hard to find. It's page one of our pew Bible. And it's the beginning of every Bible, so let's find Genesis 1:1. And then we're going to start flying, okay? Genesis 1:1, here are the familiar words. In the beginning, God created the heavens and the earth. When we began this series three times ago, we remembered that in Christmas Eve 1968, the Apollo crew, looking out the little space portal of their capsule, saw this terrestrial blue-green ball, and they quoted these words to a broadcast sent to the whole world. In the beginning, God created the heavens and the earth. Okay, so we got that down. Let's take a look at John. See, I got a ribbon, so I can go straight to John 1. Put your study guide right in John 1 if you don't have a ribbon. Let's look at John 1, verse 1. John 1. John 1:1, in the beginning. Look at that. In the beginning. Different language, Greek in the New Testament, Hebrew in the Old Testament. In the beginning was the Word, and the Word was with God. This is capital W word. And the Word was God. Verse 2, He was in the beginning with God. Now notice verse 3. All things were made through Him, and without Him nothing was made that was made. You know, that Greek word for Word is logos. From whence comes the English word logo. You just drop the S and we got a logo. You know what a logo is, don't you? A logo is that which becomes a visual representation of a reality that you can't see. But you have the logo. And when you see Andrews University's logo, you say, ah. When you see Pioneer's logo on the cover of our bulletin, up. Apple's logo on the back of a computer, all lighted up in white, Apple. You know the logo, what it represents. So, the Word is a logo. It's a divine logo. See Him? He represents the reality behind the logo, the logos. By the way, John is the only one of the New Testament writers to use this word logos to refer to one of the members of the Godhead. So it's a significant word. I like this Desire of Ages 19. It's in your study guide. Fill it in. By coming to dwell with us, Jesus was to reveal God both to men and to angels. He was the Word of God. He was God's thought made audible. Look at you and I look at each other right now, and neither of us speaks. I have no idea what you're thinking. You have no idea what I'm thinking. I have to open my mouth. Once I put words to it, you know my thoughts. Once you put words to it, I know your thoughts. That's what the Word, capital W Word, was. So what does parallel 1 between Genesis and John 1 teach us? Write it down. Christ is the Creator. Christ is the Creator of the world / universe. No question. Genesis just says God. John 1 comes along and says, let me tell you, it was Christ Himself. And by the way, not only John teaches that, not only John, but Paul teaches it. Hebrews teaches it as well. In fact, the New Testament is unequivocal. Jot this down. The active divine agent. You see it there in your study guide? The active divine agent who created the earth in the beginning, the God who personally shaped Adam and Eve into existence, was a pre-incarnate Christ. Genesis 2:7, when it says the Lord God made man out of the dust of the ground, that is Christ. He became Jesus. That's Christ over that little hunk of clay. We've got a personality we can put to the God of Genesis 1. That's Christ. In fact, John 1, Colossians 1, Hebrews 1. I tell people, you want to know where Christ is the Creator? John 1, Colossians 1, Hebrews 1. Let's go to Colossians 1. For by Him, Christ, all things were created that are in heaven and that are on the earth, visible and invisible, whether thrones or dominions or principalities or powers. All things were created through Him and for Him. And He is before all things, and in Him all things consist. He is the active agent of creation in the Godhead. Let's go to Hebrews chapter 1 and take a look at this. God, who at various times and in various ways spoke in time past to the fathers and mothers by the prophets, God has in these last days spoken to us by His Son, Jesus, whom He has appointed heir of all things, through whom also He made the worlds. Christ is the Creator, who being in the brightness of His glory and the express image of His person, and upholding all things by the word of His power, when He had by Himself at Calvary purged our sins, sat down at the right hand of the Majesty on high. He's back on the throne. The Creator of the universe was the baby born in Bethlehem. That's the point, ladies and gentlemen. Christ Himself. Okay, that's the longest one of the parallels. The rest will fly by. Here comes parallel number two. Jot it down. Genesis 1:26 and John 1:12. Now, I'm sorry, that's the wrong number. I jumped to three. Parallel two, Genesis 1, 3, and 4. Let's get it right. Genesis 1, 3, and 4. And John chapter 1, verses 4, 5, and 9. Okay, so you got the ribbon in John, so that means we can go back to Genesis. You won't lose your place. Put the study guide there in John, because that's usually when you'll write, is after the John reading. Okay, so what is this in Genesis 1, verse 3 and 4? Okay, then God said, let there be what? Light. And there was light. Verse 4, and God saw the light, that it was good, and God divided the light from the darkness. Very clear. The Creator immediately is immersed in light. He's dealing with light. Is it true in the prologue of John? Take your ribbon. Now we go to John 1. Let's find out. Sure enough, look at this. John 1, verse 4. In Him, in Christ, the Word. In the Word was life, and the life was the light of men. And the light shines in the darkness, and the darkness did not comprehend it. Now move your finger down to verse 9. He was the true light which gives light to every man and woman coming into the world. There it is, ladies and gentlemen. Christ, this is parallel 2, jot it down, Christ is the light of the world. Unmistakably, both prologues move from announcing the Creator to associating immediately the Creator with light and residual darkness. All right? That's clear. Parallel number 3. Here we go. There are only 7 of these. Parallel number 3, jot it down. Genesis 1. Now we go with verse 26. Genesis 1, 26, jot it down. John 1, 12. All right? So here we go back again. Boy, aren't you glad we don't have to do this every week? This would take forever. All right, we go back to Genesis 1. We drop down to verse 26. Then God said, let us make man and woman in our image according to our likeness, and let them have dominion over the fish of the sea, over the birds of the air. Boy, weren't those animals something in the Masai Mara? I tell you what, just let them have dominion over the entire population of animals, birds, and fish. All right, that's Genesis 1. Now, can we find a parallel in John 1? Take your ribbon or your study guide, whip right back to John 1. And what are we looking for here? This would be verse 12. So in Genesis 1, let's make man in our image. And in verse 12 of John 1, it says, but as many as received Christ, to them He gave the right to become children of God to those who believe in His name. Jot it down. Parallel number 3. The inhabitants of earth are to be the children of God. Both prologues make it clear. Earth inhabitants are children of the divine Father in His image. Now it's true. John comes along and says, oh, wait a minute. Time out. You're not born automatically. No. You have to choose now because of the fall. You have to choose to be a part of that family. Nobody's forced to be in God's family. But if you accept Christ, you're in. All right, parallel number 4. Only 7 of these. Parallel number 4, Genesis 3. Now write down here 1 through 14, because that's the whole story. But we're not going to read 1 through 14. And then write down John 1, 11. Because the moment you see Genesis 3, you remember it. The people that read Genesis say, oh boy, that's the story of Eve. That's the story of Eve at the tree. And this is the awful meltdown. You're right. Let's go to Genesis 3. Go to Genesis 3. I want to look at just one verse. We're going to go to verse 8. The whole story, you know, is so tragic. But this has to be the heartbreaker. The heartbreaker is verse 8. Because remember, Christ is the one who shaped them. Christ is the one who breathed life into Adam and then took a rib and breathed life into Eve. Christ is their forever friend. He is their Creator. So this must have broken his heart when you get down to verse 8 after they both eaten of the tree. And verse 8 says, and they heard, it would be Adam and Eve, heard the sound of the Lord God walking in the garden in the cool of the day. That's Christ. That's Christ. He said, I'm coming down from my friends. Hey guys, where are you? It's kind of quiet around here. What's up with that? You're usually here when I come. You're here to welcome me. Hey, anybody here? And then he sees the bush moving. He said, I never created a moving bush. Must be something behind it.
2: So it says here, and they heard the sound of the Lord God walking in the garden in the cool of the day, and Adam and his wife, can you believe this? They hid themselves from the presence of the Lord God among the trees of the garden. I tell you what, ladies and gentlemen, sin tells the lie, and we believe it. God is not somebody to be a friend of. He's somebody to be afraid of. God is not somebody to run to. He's somebody to run from. The serpent Lucifer has spun that lie from the very beginning, and the human race has bitten it hook, line, and sinker. Somebody to be afraid of. That's what sin has done to us. I tell you what, the heartache of verse 8 in chapter 3 can only be matched by the heartbreak of verse 11 back in John 1. You know, before I ever looked at these parallels, I've always gotten a lump in my throat when I read verse 11. It's so sad in John 1. Look at John 1. It's just so sad. That verse is there, but it's so sad. Look at this, John 1, 11. Isn't this something? He came to His own. These are His own. This is my family. He came to His own, and what happened? His own did not receive Him. Hey! They didn't run to Him. They ran from Him. You can't be who you say you are. He came to His own, and His own received Him not. Jot it down, please. Parallel number 4, sin. It's clear in both prologues. Sin shatters our relationship with our Creator, and instead of running to Him, we run from Him. Parallel number 5. Just 7 of these. Here comes 5. Genesis 3:15. In John 1, 14, and then add 29. All right, so now leave your ribbon or study guide there. We've got to go back to Genesis 3. So God says, hey guys, what's happening? Why are you hiding from me, Adam? What's the problem, boy? Adam says, well, I heard you coming and I was afraid. Why are you afraid? Because I'm naked. And what do you mean you're naked? Who told you you were naked? Did you go near that? Did you eat from that tree? Yeah, well, let me tell you something. The woman you made and the one that you gave to me, she's the one that got me into it. Woman, Eve, is that true? You ate from the tree? Well, let me tell you something. The serpent you made is the one that got me into it. Serpent, is this true? It's sin. Always self-justification. I never take the blame. It's not my fault. It's my parents' fault. It's my wife's fault. It's my husband's fault. It's society's fault that I'm this way. Always twisting the blame. Turning it. Is that you, serpent? And then God speaks to the serpent. That would be verse 14. So the Lord God said to the serpent, because you have done this, oh my, you are cursed more than all cattle and more than every beast of the field. On your belly you shall go, and you will eat dust all the days of your life. And I'm going to make a promise right now in this garden to the three of you. And here comes the promise. This is beautiful. Code language. Verse 15, and I will put enmity, serpent, between you and the woman, and between your seed and her seed. Notice it's capital S seed now. She's going to have, seed's going to come through her, and he, the seed, shall bruise your head, and you shall bruise his heel. Now, if somebody took you and said, we got a steamroller here, and we're going to give you two places, you pick, two places we're going to run over your body. We will either run over your head, or we will run over your heel. Which would you choose? Please, go ahead. It'll kill me, but go ahead. See, the seed will come. He will crush your head. But you will be pain to him. You will crush his heel. Only one wins. The seed of the woman. Any parallel to that? Somebody coming into this human stream? Any parallel? But of course. Go back quick. Take your ribbon. Go back to John 1. The parallel is inescapable. Look at this, verse 14. John 1, verse 14. And the Word, remember the audible expression of God, became flesh. The visible now. He's not only audible, He's going to become visible. I am the God of the universe. I am. And the Word became flesh and dwelt among us, pitched His tent right beside us. And we beheld His glory, the glory as of the only begotten of the Father, full of grace and truth. And then just a few moments later in the story that begins in verse 29, John the Baptizer sees Jesus coming and he cries out, behold, verse 29, behold, the Lamb of God who takes away the sin of the world, the Savior is here. Ah. The promise of a coming deliverer. The Word audible. Flesh visible. C.S. Lewis, jot this down. This is the line we began with. Lewis writing, Christianity is the story of how the rightful king has landed, you might say, in disguise.
1: That's the invasion, guys. That's the invasion. He has invaded our space. He came in disguise.
2: On this enemy-occupied world, He did it in human form.
1: And then I love this from Desire of Ages. Keep your pen there. So Christ set up His tabernacle in the midst of our human encampment. He pitched His tent by the side of the tents of men and women that He might dwell among us and make us familiar with His divine character and life. Since Jesus came to dwell with us, we know that God, I love this, God is acquainted with our trials and sympathizes with our griefs. Every son and daughter of Adam may understand that our Creator is the friend of sinners. Write that in. Our Creator. Can you believe that? Our Creator is our friend. For in every doctrine of grace, every promise of joy, every deed of love, every divine attraction presented in the Savior's life on earth, we see God with us. Write it down, please. Parallel number 5. Our Creator came to earth to become our Savior. Only 7 of these. We come to the next to the last. Parallel number 6. Jot it down, please. Genesis 1:31, and then write in 2:1, chapter 2, verse 1. That's for Genesis, and then for John, write down. Oh, we're gonna now fly to the end, the mighty epic, the finale of John 19:30. So write that in. Now let's do a little bit of a review here. We did this in a previous teaching in this series. Let's do the Reader's Digest version of every 24-hour period. Remember the creation hours. The Hebrew's clear. These are 24-hour periods. So you tell me, day 1, 24-hour day 1, what did God create? Light. Good. 24-hour day 2, what did God create? Atmosphere, very good. 24-hour day 3, what did God create? Earth, and on top of the earth, trees and flowers. 24-hour day 4, what did God create? Solar system. Yep, sun, moon, and the planets. 24-hour day 5, what did God create in the air? And in the sea? And 24-hour day 6, what did God create? All of them. Long neck, long trunk. What a God of variety, huh? Could have made them all looking like us. How sad. Oh, by the way, day 6, what else did God create? You and me. All right, so now, Genesis 1, day 6 is over. I don't want to reread that line again with you, Genesis 1:31. Genesis 1:31, then God saw everything that He had made, and indeed it was, very good. So the evening and the morning were the sixth day. Now go to verse 1 of chapter 2. Thus the heavens and the earth and all the host of them were what, church? Were what? Were finished. Were finished. Any such parallel in the Gospel of John? How does the Passion Week climax? Okay, let's fly to the Passion Week. Go to John 19. John 19. We're out of the prologue now. We're at the huge summation of the Gospel of John. This is Passion Week. This is Friday. The Lamb of God is about to die for the sins of the world, but just before He expires. Here we go. This is John 19. Now it says verse 30, but we're going to pick it up in verse 28 just to have the context. After this, Jesus, knowing, it's 3 o'clock in the afternoon, knowing that all things were now accomplished and that the Scripture might be fulfilled, He said, I thirst. Now, the soldiers heard it. Now a vessel full of sour wine was sitting there, and they filled a sponge. So they stick that sponge in with a hyssop branch, and they get it soaked, and then they hold the sponge up to His broken, cracked lips, and they say, all right, drink. And He could just lick His tongue. That's all He can do. And then verse 30. Now here we go on the screen. So when Jesus had received the sour wine, what did He say? He cried it like a trumpet call. What did He cry out? It is finished. And then notice this. And bowing His head, He gave up His spirit. Ladies and gentlemen, that's intentional death. Autonomic death, which means, you know, all of a sudden I quit breathing. Autonomic death is I'm breathing here and suddenly gone and then my head drops. Intentional death is you lower your head first. And then you stop breathing. He came to the hour, the moment of His sacrifice. Jot it down, ladies and gentlemen, day 6 of the creation week and day 6 of the passion week. Here's the parallel number 6. Both end with the same declaration. It is finished. Thus the heavens and the earth and the host of them were finished. That's Genesis. Thus the plan of salvation to save the host of lost sinners was completed. That's John 19. Our Creator becomes our Savior and finishes His work on the sixth day of both weeks, creation week and passion week.
2: Now we're ready for number seven. What's all this have to do with the Sabbath? Take a look at this. Final parallel. Parallel number seven. We're going to go to Genesis and John again with a little help from one of our synoptics. Let's do this first. Question. What did the Creator do after He finished His work on the sixth day of creation week? Answer. The same thing He did when He finished His work on the sixth day of the Passion Week. Write it in. He rested. He rested. Now we go back. One last time to Genesis. Genesis 2 now. Now you can write, fill in the parallel. Genesis 2, 2 and 3. Go back. And by the way, I'm going to read Christ into it because it's incontrovertibly clear, the New Testament. So we can read Christ into this. So that's what I'm going to do. Genesis 2, verse 2. And on the seventh day, Christ, the active divine agent of creation. And on the seventh day, Christ ended His work which He had done. And He rested on the seventh day from all His work which He had done. Verse 3. Then Christ blessed the seventh day. Remember when we talked about what that word means in the Hebrew? You turn your face. You turn your face. You are so caught up in it. Blessing in Hebrew means to turn your face to it. And it says He blessed it and He sanctified it. That means you infuse it with your divine presence. So He poured Himself into that seventh day. And Christ blessed the seventh day and sanctified it because in it He rested from all His work which Christ had created and made. What did Christ do when His work as Creator was finished? He rested. What did Christ do when His work of Savior was completed? What did He do? Go back. John 19. Back to the story. John 19. Not where our ribbon is it? It's all right, you got it. John 19. Drop down to verse 41. Now in the place where Jesus was crucified, there was a garden. And in the garden, a new tomb in which no one had yet been laid. So they laid Jesus because of the Jews' preparation day, for the tomb was nearby. He's sleeping now. Now we need our help from Dr. Luke, the physician, because he paints in a little bit more of a detail. And so just turn back to Luke 23. This will be our last text. Luke 23. This is Luke's Calvary account. And let's drop down to the end of 23. Pick it up in verse 52. Luke's talking, describing the moment when Joseph of Arimathea, remember that? Joseph comes to the Roman governor. Pilate said, I want the body. What do you want the body for? The guy's a crook. I want the body. Can I have it, sir? You may have it. All right. So that's verse 52. And so this man went to Pilate and asked for the body of Jesus. Then he, Joseph, took it down, wrapped it in linen, and laid it in a tomb that was hewn out of the rock where no one had ever lain before. Scholars are thinking, you know what? That's his own tomb. He was going to be buried there. He gave up his sepulcher, his family plot, for his master. Now, what day was that? Verse 54. Now, that day was the preparation and the Sabbath drew near. So it's Friday. Sabbath is drawing near. Well, we all call it Good Friday. We know it's Friday. It's Good Friday, the day Jesus died. And the Sabbath drew near. Verse 55. And the women who had come with Him from Galilee followed after, and they observed the tomb and how His body was laid. Then they returned and prepared spices and fragrant oils. And they, by the way, that they is not just the women. That's Joseph and Jesus. Everybody in this paragraph. And they rested on the Sabbath according to the commandment. What commandment would that be? That would be the fourth commandment of the Decalogue. Remember the Sabbath day to keep it holy. They rested according to the commandment. Write it down, will you please, ladies and gentlemen? They, all of them, Joseph of Arimathea, the women and Jesus, rested on the Sabbath according to the fourth commandment. Isn't that amazing? Even as He did on the seventh day of the creation week, so the Creator turned Savior now does on the seventh day of the Passion Week. He rests. He who is Lord of the seventh day Sabbath becomes He who is Lord of salvation. And when He became not only Lord of the Sabbath, but now when He becomes Lord of salvation, He does as He did in the beginning. He keeps. He keeps. The Sabbath that He's Lord of. By the way, it's the Sabbath that He wrote with His own finger. Didn't He write? You say, how do you know that was Jesus on that was the pre-incarnate Christ? Well, piece of cake. John 8, Jesus said, before Abraham was, I am. And it's very clear that I am is the one who stepped out of that cloud of glory and with His own finger carved all 10 commandments into granite. Wouldn't you expect the one who wrote the 10 commandments to honor the day that He is Lord of? In fact, jot this down, will you? This is quoting Matthew 12 and Mark 2. After all, did not Jesus declare, jot it down, the Son of Man is Lord of the Sabbath. The Gospels are clear. He's Lord of the Sabbath, which, by the way, keep your pen moving, makes the seventh day the Lord's day. What day of the week is the Lord's day? It's the day He's Lord of. What's He Lord of? Bible's clear. He's Lord of the Sabbath. Of course He's the Lord. He's the one who made it and gave it to the human race in the beginning. Why wouldn't He be Lord? Please. It's the day He sanctified. It's the day He blessed. It's the day He rested. Which, ladies and gentlemen, leads us to the concluding point. It is a compelling point, and I wish you would write it down. These seven parallels between Genesis and John provide incontrovertible evidence that the Creator's universal gift of the seventh-day Sabbath at creation remains His universal gift in redemption today. Malachi 3:6, I am the Lord, and I change not. I don't change. Now, ladies and gentlemen, this is not rocket science. This is prayerful, logical thinking. I need to ask a series of questions here. Were Christ to have changed His mind? Okay, I changed my mind. I'm changing the day. Were Christ to have changed His mind, should we not expect to hear something from Jesus indicating the fact that He's done so? I mean, somewhere between the resurrection and the ascension, say, hey, time out, guys. I just need to tell you, things have been changed. I know I wrote it in rock, but forget it. I'm changing it now. Wouldn't He say something? Just a hint. Maybe a breath. Just a suggestion. Zero. Not even a breath. What's up with that? Instead, it's clear. In fact, M.L. Andreessen, in his carefully reasoned book, The Sabbath, he puts it this way, and you have it in your study guide. Let me read it in your hearing. God Himself, this is careful logic here, God Himself led the way in the observance of the seventh-day Sabbath. Did it in the beginning, did it on Mount Sinai. He Himself proclaimed it in flaming fire from the mount. That would be Mount Sinai. He Himself wrote it in enduring stone. Millions of God's people were witnesses at the base of Mount Sinai, and they heard the proclamation, and myriads of angels were there. Psalm 68:17. None of these conditions was present at the time when the first day of the week was supposed to have been instituted. Sunday came in unannounced, unheralded, unnoticed, in every way an anticlimax to the original institution and inauguration of the Sabbath of the Lord. Now he goes on. If God had wanted anything to do with the first day of the week, we must draw the conclusion that He wanted the change to be made in the most secret and inconspicuous way possible. For on that first Sunday, italics are His, nobody knew that any change had been made, not even the disciples, who some say were the ones who were supposed to have changed it. They were in as complete ignorance as the rest, having locked themselves in a room for fear of the Jews. End quote. The fact remains, there is not a solitary hint. There is not a single word in all the New Testament indicating that Christ changed His mind as Creator and changed the day. Nowhere. Nowhere. Not from the apostles. Not from the Savior. I mean, come on. Think with me. Would Jesus have declared Himself to be the Lord of the Sabbath knowing that in just a few days the whole thing's over? I mean, why would you say, I'm Lord of the Sabbath, and a few days later it's gone? To the contrary, do you know what Jesus did? He told His disciples, 40 years after I'm gone, 40 years after I'm back in heaven, you will still be worshiping on the seventh-day Sabbath. He told them. It's in the great chapter of prophecy, Christ's predictions. Look at this, Matthew chapter 24, verse 15. Therefore, Jesus says, when you see the abomination of desolation, that would be the Romans, spoken of by Daniel the prophet, standing in the holy place. When the Romans invade this city, I'm going to tell you something. Whoever reads, let him understand. Then let those who are in Judea, guys, just get out of the land. Flee to the mountains. Now notice verse 20. And pray that your flight may not be in winter or on the Sabbath. Christ is predicting the destruction of Jerusalem's temple in 70 AD. And He says, you will be celebrating the Sabbath then. Pray to the Lord of the Sabbath to be your defense, your deliverer. Call upon Me. Call upon Me.
1: when the city melts down and burns the temple.
2: The evidence is clear and compelling. Jot it down. The seventh-day Sabbath remains the Lord's day today. It's it. Neither Christ nor the apostles knew or taught any other. Their silence is deafening. Deafening. And any scholar of the New Testament will tell you that in fact, this is true. Then how can it be, you ask? Come on, Dwight, please. Nearly all of Christendom today is worshiping on the first day of the week rather than the Bible's seventh-day Sabbath. How can it be? You can't tell me that all these churches are wrong. I want to share with you next week. I want to share with you one of the most fascinating stories. We'll call it the case of Dr. Eck. I just found this. I never knew this. Just reading a couple months ago, came across the story of Martin Luther's trial. Dr. Eck, by the way, was the Roman Catholic protagonist for Martin Luther in that great trial. A stunning bit of logic that Dr. Eck uses. I want to share that with you next week. Please, wherever you are, just get back here. Get back here for next week. You're watching on television. Join us next week. Listen on the radio. 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Please join us. Fascinating study. Listen, got to end. We began with C.S. Lewis's classic Mere Christianity. Let me close now with another classic written by Charles Sheldon. It's the book In His Steps. Written a century ago, the book became an international bestseller. If you don't have the book, any bookstore on earth, particularly Christian bookstores, will carry Sheldon's book In His Steps. Now, it's a fictionalized story of a pastor named Henry Maxwell and his church, the First Church of Raymond. So it's Sunday. And the pastor is waxing eloquent. He's preaching. He's just about ready to move to the summation of a sermon when down the center aisle of the church, it was a tramp, but now we don't call him tramps. We call him a homeless man. A homeless man is just stumbling down the center aisle. He gets down to the front and he looks up at the preacher asking for permission. And the distressed pastor, what else can I do? Go ahead. The beggar turns around and addresses the congregation. I've been out of work. I'm from New York City. I've been out of work. I came to your city a few days ago. I'm a printer by trade. I've been going from store to establishment to establishment, store. I've seen some of you. Not a single word of sympathy from you. My wife's dead. I got a little girl left with a printer back in New York. You know what? I've been listening to your preacher. And the man had been sitting up in the balcony. I've been listening to your preacher. He's talking about following Jesus. I'm wondering what you mean about following Jesus. Does that mean you ask the question, what would Jesus do? You're intent about walking in His steps? The beggar half turned and collapsed. Carried him over to the parsonage. 3 days later, he dies in the pastor's home. Charles Sheldon's brilliant story is the struggle of a congregation to come to grips with how do we live with the question, what would Jesus do? You know what? That is the perfect question to ask when it comes to the seventh-day Sabbath. A lot of people, when it comes to the seventh-day Sabbath, they don't ask them, Jesus is the last example we turn to. Listen, what would my friends do? What would my family do? What would my church do? Now, we need to learn as Christians that the question to ask is, what would Jesus do? What would Jesus do when it comes to the seventh-day Sabbath? You know what? We know what He did. Let me put a line on the screen for you. This is the Gospel of Luke chapter 4, verse 16. You know what it says? Look at it. And as His custom was, Jesus went in on the Sabbath day to worship. What would Jesus do? I mean, look, what else would we expect the Creator to do on His day? And by the way, what else would He expect us to do on His day? So the question really is not, what would Jesus do? The more pressing question is, what shall we do? What shall we do given the Lordship? We who call Him Lord, given the Lordship of Jesus Christ. I want to pray with you. Let's bow together. Oh God, what will we do? We who follow Jesus. Some people are hearing this for the first time, wondering, well, what am I supposed to do with this? Some have heard it for a long time,
1: But all of us are hearing the same invitation. Come, follow me. And so, Holy Father, because we call Jesus Lord, we want to follow. Which is why I humbly pray that you will grant both your grace and your courage to men and women and young adults who, with this teaching, know in their hearts what Christ would have them to do. He is the Lord of the Sabbath. We've embraced Him as the Lord of salvation. May He be both for us always. We pray in His name. Amen.
3: In some places, the wind can really blow. I suppose some places are more susceptible to it than others. Growing up in the middle of South Dakota, we had wind. There weren't any trees to slow it down. Bare ground is prone to blowing, the stirring of dirt and dust. So when that happens, if the house windows don't get shut, the queen of the house tends to get a bit irritable. And understandably so. In the Bible, the blowing of the wind is associated with the work of the Holy Spirit. And when the Holy Spirit blows, it can raise some dust. When a sinner comes under conviction and their old life isn't fun anymore, well, old friends can get hacked off and think their old buddy's gone off the deep end. In the Bible, some who preach Christ raised so much dust, they got thrown in jail for it. Some even lost their lives because of it. Now that's a dust storm. Has the wind of the Spirit been blowing in your life? This is Rod Bieber with Seed Time and Harvest.
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5: 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The successful parents, they were strict on media and very involved in choosing their children's friends. So we need to always be guarding our children's hearts.
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1: Welcome to the Meaningful Science of the Times program, which is sponsored by the Guthrie Center, Seventh-day Adventist Church. My name is Pastor Steve, and I will be your host for this journey into the Bible. The Bible is infinite in its wisdom and knowledge. And as we go through this journey together, you may not agree with everything that I say. So I encourage you to be like the faithful Bereans who searched the scriptures to see if what Paul was saying was true. And it's a good idea to have your Bible handy, as we will cite many Bible references. And if you need a transcript of this message, you can contact me at pastorsteve@netins.net. I will repeat this address at the end of the message. Our program is modeled after the sons of Issachar, a tribe of Israel, with the commendation that they understood the signs of the times. And as our name suggests, we're very interested in the second coming or advent of Jesus. And while there are many teachings on the specific signs, which can cause fear and concern, our intention is to educate people on the nature of the signs so that they can be prepared for what is happening and will happen in the world prior to the return of Christ. In other words, we want to provide useful applications that can benefit each person's life. Our program today is titled The Spirit, Part 2. Why are there problems in the church when we have all the power of God at our disposal? The answer is that we're not appropriating the power that is available to us because we're not relying on the Holy Spirit. A famous author put it this way in regard to our need for the Holy Spirit. They talk about Christ and about the Holy Spirit, yet receive no benefit. They do not surrender the soul to be guided and controlled by the divine agencies. The reason is that we do not think we need the Holy Spirit. When tackling a problem in the church, we first analyze it, then we devise plans and programs to solve the problem. And sometimes we actually include God in this process. How much better if we had sought God's wisdom and then were guided by the Holy Spirit in our actions. One of the reasons that we're not more spiritual in our planning and programs is due to the makeup of the church. There are three basic groups of people that form our congregations and affect the way that the church functions. The first group are comprised of people who have no direct relationship with God. We refer to them as the natural man. They may be members of a family who have attended church because the family did. Or they may feel it's their duty to be in church, but they have no desire to be in close relationship to God. They are like people outside the church who give no thought to God, but these feel some form of moral duty to at least be in a church while the others reject any contact with the church. These may be good people, but the problem, as described in 1 Corinthians chapter 2, verse 14, is their ability to understand the things of God. But the natural man does not receive the things of the Spirit of God, for they are foolishness to him, nor can he know them, because they are spiritually discerned. So when these people are participating in church affairs, they pose a problem if they lack spiritual discernment. The second group is comprised of people who have had some form of commitment to God, but have not wholly surrendered their life to God. In other words, they seek Jesus as a Savior, but not as Lord of their life. And since they are not surrendered to Christ, they miss out on the benefits that the Holy Spirit has to offer them. Paul spoke to such carnal believers in 1 Corinthians chapter 3, verses 1 through 4. Brothers, I could not speak to you as spiritual people, but as people who are led by the flesh, as infants in Christ. I fed you with milk, not solid food, because you were not yet ready. Why, even now you're still not ready, because you are still people who are following the flesh. Indeed, insofar as jealousy, strife, and factions have a place among you, are you not people who are following the flesh? Are you not behaving in a merely human way? When one says, I belong to Paul, and another, I belong to Apollos, are you not being merely human? These people are dominated by the impulses of the flesh and have not mastered the flesh. As such, then, they do not exhibit the degree of the fruit of the Spirit as Spirit-filled believers exhibit. They will often exhibit characteristics that are opposite of the fruit of the Spirit, as described by Paul in Galatians chapter 5, verses 22 and 23. But the Holy Spirit produces this kind of fruit in our lives: love, joy, peace, patience, kindness, goodness, faithfulness, gentleness, and self-control. There is no law against these things. And if they do not exhibit the fruit of the Spirit, then the business of the church can be negatively affected. Paul has this to say regarding carnality, which is being controlled by the sin nature. Romans chapter 8, verses 5 through 8. Those who are dominated by the sinful nature think about sinful things. But those who are controlled by the Holy Spirit think about things that please the Spirit. So letting your sinful nature control your minds leads to death, but letting the Spirit control your mind leads to life and peace. For the sinful nature is always hostile to God. It never did obey God's laws, and it never will. That's why those who are still under the control of their sinful natures can never please God. It's entirely possible for a person to profess a commitment to God and yet still live a sinful life if they are focused on the things of this world and not on the things of God. The things of the world will never allow us to walk in holiness, but the Spirit of God will maintain holiness in our life. And the carnal-minded believer will cause problems within the church, as mentioned by James. James chapter 4, verse 1. What is the causing of quarrels and fights among you? Don't they come from the evil desires at war within you? You want what you don't have, so you scheme and kill to get it. You're jealous of what others have, but you can't get it, so you fight and wage war to take it away from them. Yet you don't have what you want because you don't ask God for it. And even when you ask, you don't get it because your motives are all wrong. You want only what will give you pleasure. You adulterers, don't you realize that friendship with the world makes you an enemy of God? I say it again. If you want to be a friend of the world, you make yourself an enemy of God. The carnal-minded believer can be a great hindrance to the unity of the church. The third group in the church are spiritually-minded believers. They are the opposite of the carnal believer, for they are committed to the Holy Spirit. The famous author has this to say regarding the spiritually-minded believer: the spiritual person is the true Christian. He is called spiritual because he's filled with the Holy Spirit. Here, too, the relationship with the Holy Spirit is the criteria needed for the designation of a spiritual person. He has a good and growing relationship with the Holy Spirit. Jesus is the center of his life. And we also say sometimes that Jesus reigns in our hearts. The spiritual person has committed himself essentially and completely to Jesus. And as a general rule, this is confirmed daily by surrendering himself to Jesus every morning with everything he is and has. A word of caution here: for the spiritually minded person is not always perfect in their spirituality. All of us have some degree of carnality in our life that is the work of sanctification. We must remain humble regarding our spirituality, lest we become self-righteous in our spirituality. The truly spiritual person will exhibit the character of Christ, including his humility, even if on occasion that humility suffers a pause in character. To become fit citizens, we must yield our lives as completely as possible, for a half-hearted surrender is no surrender at all. We need to remember the first great commandment found in Matthew chapter 22, verse 7. Jesus replied, "You must love the Lord your God with all your heart, all your soul, and all your mind." The pesky word "all" is prominent in this verse, implying a complete surrender to God. Morris Vanden had this comment regarding surrender: "There's no such thing as a partial surrender. It's no more possible to be partly surrendered than it is to be a little bit pregnant. Either you are or you aren't. There is no middle ground." The issue of carnality in the church becomes more obvious as we compare the early church with the modern church. The early church was filled with spiritual believers who, with a lack of the written word and modern communications, were able to spread the gospel to the known world and change that world under their influence. The modern church is lacking spiritual believers, so that with an abundance of the written word and modern communications, we're not making the same influence on the world as did the early believers. And in fact, the world is influencing much of the church. A.W. Tozer said, "If the Holy Spirit were taken away from our church today, 95% of what we do would continue and no one would notice the difference." If the Holy Spirit had been withdrawn from the early church, then 95%, this means almost everything, of what they were doing would have stopped and everyone would have noticed the difference. Let's let that sink in for a moment. The author makes this comment: "We often are powerless to a large extent without victories in spiritual matters." Does a carnal attitude have something to do with the fact that we only have weak church growth in many places? Do many of the serious problems in many areas come from carnal attitudes? And the answer is yes. We can only achieve spiritual maturity by being surrendered to the Holy Spirit. Many believers believe that they can live a successful Christian life by their own power and effort, but the reality is that our power is insufficient to achieve spiritual maturity. We need a daily filling of the Holy Spirit in order to successfully navigate the challenges and obstacles to our spiritual growth. Human effort alone is not sufficient. So in conclusion, it's important that we evaluate where we are in relationship to the working of the Holy Spirit. There are two great measures that we can use in this evaluation. The first is the application of the two great commandments. Are we loving God more each day, and are we loving more to our fellow man? The second measure is the fruit of the Holy Spirit, which we covered earlier. So we must evaluate our spirituality on the rest of the fruit. Let me pray for you. Father, we thank you for your gift of the Holy Spirit, who will help us be committed children to your holy family. May the Holy Spirit help us to be spiritual children of your family that you desire us to be. Amen. You may find out more information regarding our church and our beliefs on our website, which is GuthrieCenterSDA.com. 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
2: 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Love.

Hey everyone, what's up? We're Passion, and today we just want to encourage you around Ephesians 2. In Ephesians 2, there's this amazing passage of scripture that says that once we were dead, we were separated from God because of our sin, because of our transgressions, but because of God and His great love for us, His great love for you, He's made us alive with Christ forever. And that's an amazing reality that we live in as Jesus followers. And really nothing can come against that, no matter what kind of hard day you're having, no matter what somebody else says about you. The truth is that you are alive in Christ, and that can give you hope right here in this moment. And there's a part in our new song, Glorious Day, that says, I have a future and my eyes are open because you called my name and I came running out of that grave. So the truth for us today, the truth for you today, is because of what Christ has done on the cross and because He rose from the dead, we are alive forever in Him. And we can walk in confidence today knowing that that's true about you.

Jesus, please give me a duck, by Alexa Sharma. 5-year-old Liam bounced into the kitchen and sat down at the table. He eyed the mountain of pancakes and the bowl of fresh berries in front of him. What a yummy breakfast, he thought. Who would like to pray this morning, Mommy asked. Me, Liam said, sitting up straight and tall. I want to pray. Okay, Liam, Mommy said. You may pray for us this morning. Please bow your heads, Liam said. He closed his eyes and then paused. Liam thought to himself. I know Mommy says Jesus doesn't always say yes to our prayers. Sometimes he says yes, sometimes no, and sometimes wait, but he always does what is best. There's something I really, really want. Even if Jesus says no or wait, I'm going to ask him right now. Dear Jesus, Liam prayed out loud, please bless these yummy pancakes and my family, and Jesus, please give me a duck. Amen. Liam looked up. His mommy and daddy and auntie were smiling at each other. His brothers and cousins rolled their eyes and grinned. Liam didn't mind. He was just getting ready to ask for a pancake when he heard a noise. Quack! Liam's family stopped smiling. Daddy's eyes grew wide. Mommy's and auntie's mouths dropped open. His brothers and cousins looked at each other. Liam stood up. Quack! It's my duck! Jesus answered me already! Chairs slid, napkins dropped, and people gasped as Liam ran to the front door. Liam marched out to the front door, proudly leading his family to the driveway. There next to the car was a duck. See? Liam said, pointing. Quack, quack. Liam's mommy, a biologist, stooped down to look at the duck. She's hurt. It looks like she has a bite on her wing. She definitely needs some help. Liam and his family cared for the duck until her wing healed. After the duck was well, they tried to release the duck into the wild again, but the duck didn't want to leave. She had found a new family. From that day on, she happily waddled, quacked, and slurped worms in Liam's backyard. Each time Liam heard the duck quack, he remembered when Jesus answered yes.

0: after the death of Eli, Samuel, though quite young, became the judge of Israel.
1: People of Israel, we are gathered here at Mizpah to pray unto the Lord our God for guidance and help. If ye will return unto the Lord with all your hearts, and put away the strange gods of wood and stone, and serve only the true and living God, then shall he deliver us out of the hands of the Philistines.
2: Obey the Lord our God.
3: Obey God.
4: Strange gods of wood and stone, destroy.
5: General, is it true that the Israelites are gathered at Mizpah?
6: Yes, sir. Preparing for war?
5: No, sir. They celebrate and make offerings to their God.
6: Soldiers mostly or civilians?
5: Both, sir. All Israel is gathered at Mizpah. Men, women, children, soldiers, priests, chieftains, all are there.
6: A good chance for us to surprise them, wouldn't you say?
5: I would, sir. With quick preparation and a forced fast march, we can surprise the Israelites and completely subdue them.
6: Now, you're sure, absolutely sure of these facts?
5: Yes, sir. I have spies constantly reporting on the activities of the Israelites. They are at Mizpah, completely unprepared for war. If we can surprise them, they haven't a chance of survival. Our victory will be swift and complete.
6: You're the general, General. You just stated your own orders. Carry them out at once.
5: Yes, sir. Sir, the Israelites have learned of our advance. My spies report that they're so frightened they make their leader, his name is Samuel, cease not his supplication to their God.
6: They're not preparing for battle.
5: No, sir. This Samuel, all he does is pray and offer offerings and sacrifices unto their God.
6: How near are we to their camp, General? Oh,
5: practically there, sir. See, there is the smoke arising from the sacrifices made by Samuel. Soon he and all the Israelites shall be dead, and we shall once again be lords and masters of all the land of Canaan.
6: General, sound the signal for the men to draw forth their weapons and charge the enemy.
5: Yes, sir. Bugler, sound the call to battle. Forward, men! Forward to the fray!
7: Lightning from the clear sky!
1: It's the Israelite God, sir, performing another miracle for the Israelites. Why, our men are being smitten by the thousands. Retreat! Every man for himself!
0: The Philistines turned and fled, and the men of Israel pursued them and smote them. So the Philistines were subdued, and they came no more into Israel all the days of Samuel. And it came to pass, when Samuel was old, that all the elders of Israel gathered themselves together and came to Samuel and said unto him,
8: Behold, Samuel, sir, thou art getting old, and thy sons walk not in thy ways. So, sir, we want to be like other nations. Therefore, Samuel, sir, we would that you select us a king to rule over us and judge us.
9: King... Know you not what a king would do unto all Israel?
8: We would be like other nations, sir. He, the king, would be our judge and representative. He would lead us in battle, make peace and alliances with other nations.
9: I'll seek the Lord in prayer and obey his wishes in the matter. Elders of Israel, I have prayed unto the Lord, and he said unto me, Hearken unto the voice of the people in all that they desire of you, for they have rejected me that I not reign over them. The Lord also commanded me to remind you of the many disadvantages of a king. A king would take your sons to be his horsemen, and he would take thousands of your men to reap his own harvests and make instruments of war and chariots. He would also take your daughters to be his confectioners and cooks and bakers. Your fields would he also take for his own.
8: All these things may be true, Samuel, sir, but we still want a king. And you yourself just said that God commanded you to give us what we desire. We desire a king.
9: Very well, elders of Israel. Go ye every man to his own city, and the Lord God will give you a king.
10: A king! A king! A king! A king! A king!

We'll sing and shout the victory. Yeah, we'll sing. No more shame, no more struggle. No more walking through the valley of the shadow. No cancer, no depression. No unanswered questions, no more searching, for we will see your glory. We will see the glory of your face. We will see your glory one day, one day. Lift your eyes one day.

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1: With SRN News, I'm Rich Thomason in Washington. Tropical storm Edward is bearing down on parts of coastal Texas and Louisiana. Landfall expected today in the Houston area. It's forecast to bring torrential rains and potential flooding. Catastrophic flooding has claimed more than 1,000 lives in Nepal. Search and rescue crews continue their work both in Nepal and across the border in China-controlled Tibet.
2: When it comes to the rescue effort, it has been phenomenal. The footage we've had from Chinese state media of rescuers trying to get to that site, abseiling, scaling mountains, and now they are trailing through waist-deep mud. They're using life-detecting equipment now to try to do a below-the-mud search to see if there's any sign of life. But so far, they say they have found no survivors.
1: The BBC's Laura Bicker. Looks like President Trump will be able to finish one of his pet projects after all.
3: Construction can continue. The Supreme Court ruling 5-4 that President Trump can finish building the ballroom at the White House, which will seat 1,000 guests. The project will also include a state-of-the-art military-grade underground bunker that will have medical facilities and other high-tech security. The project, funded by President Trump and private donors, will cost an estimated $400 million and is scheduled to open in September of 2028. Laura Winters reporting.
1: The attacker is dead, so is one of her victims. New York City police say a knife-wielding woman went on a stabbing spree yesterday afternoon in Times Square. The NYPD says she stabbed two people before she was fatally shot by police who say she had two knives, using them in an apparently random, unprovoked attack. On Wall Street, the Dow futures are down 331 points. This is SRN News.
4: Foundations of Freedom, a look at America's founding principles and the leaders who shaped our nation.
5: Ronald Reagan understood that liberty could never be taken for granted. In 1967, he warned Americans, freedom is a fragile thing, and it's never more than one generation away from extinction. President Reagan knew the freedom secured by one generation were not guaranteed to survive to the next. Today, as socialistic ideas that place greater power in the hands of government gain renewed support, Reagan's warning carries even greater weight. Freedom is more than inheritance. It's a responsibility, one we all share. Every generation must fight for the principles that made self-government possible. Freedom only survives when each generation chooses to defend it. So, do we have the courage to defend and protect what is being challenged, the very principles that made America the greatest experiment in history?
1: Some parents are pushing back over what they consider a school's over-reliance on tech.
6: Seven parents in a Philadelphia suburb have sued their school district in federal court for not allowing families to opt out of internet use. The local Marion School District adopted a new policy limiting device use in elementary schools, but repealed an opt-out option. The parents argue this policy denies their rights and exposes children to online risks. The district denies the allegations, noting not all plaintiffs have students enrolled. The lawsuit is part of a broader push against excessive tech use in schools. Keith Peters reporting.
1: The Federal Trade Commission in 22 states have filed suit against Amazon, claiming the online retailer defrauded advertising customers. The lawsuit accuses Amazon of overcharging 1.2 million ad customers. Amazon says the allegations against it are false. More details at srnnews.com.
7: There's a great story in the Bible found in John chapter 4, where Jesus is having a conversation with this woman at the well. And they talk about lots of things during their discussion, but probably the most important thing is Jesus saying to her, "I am the living water." Now, for her, she was pretty excited because she thought Jesus was talking about fresh water, something like this. You know, this is my water flask that I drink every single day at my desk. But Jesus was talking about something very different. He was talking about having eternal life, not having any kind of worries about looking for anything else, but having the assurance that God loves you. And I don't know about you, but do you have that assurance that God loves you and He wants to give you that eternal life, that living water that Jesus is referring to? I hope so, because if you don't, I would totally encourage you to look for that and make that next step towards Jesus. I'm Chaplain Kumar, and this is the 1 Minute Devotional.
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10: In this episode, we will have two stories, one from Anne Troy and the other from her husband, Chris Troy. At Adventist Frontier Missions, one of the challenges the missionaries face is the language barrier. It can be scary and frustrating not knowing what the locals are saying, like in the case of Anne Troy. Going to the market was quite nerve-wracking for her at first, but nevertheless she persisted and conquered that fear of going to the local street market. Let's listen to her story of her market experience and the challenge she faced with one of the locals trying to communicate with her. Here is her story.
11: My name is Anne Troy, and together with my family, I work as a missionary in the country of Georgia. Today's story, titled Shotis Puri, will give you a glimpse into one of the biggest challenges that missionaries face in the field, and that is the language barrier. There's no equal to the seasonal summer chaos in our neighborhood. I should have known that, I scolded myself, wondering why I had chosen that specific way home. While I pushed a stroller with one hand, pulled a scooter with the other, and had tied onto a sizable backpack. The street market near our home is exactly what it sounds like, a market on a street. A small, crowded street, in fact. Every car passing by had me climb the high sidewalk with all of our wheels, carrying their precious cargo, the kids. Every obstacle, like a bucket full of flowers or a stand of lemons, had me step back down on the busy road. My kids like to call that the up and down trip. I'll make this worth it, I thought. We'll stop for a loaf of warm shotis puri. That mouth-watering, boat-shaped, heavenly-smelling Georgian bread was worth everything. The loud people stepping on your toes, the always frowning lady selling it, the dubious hygiene of the fingers touching it, the narrow stairs to the basement where it was being baked, and of course, the up and down trip. I managed to get the kids up on the sidewalk again, and I started rummaging through my purse for some change. One lari and 20, oh no! I jumped in the most ungracious way, just in the time to catch Emily and her stroller that had suddenly started to roll backwards. That would have been a very bad fall, head right under the concrete. I sighed relieved, my heart pounding, and I gave her a reassuring kiss on the head. That's when I noticed two more sets of hands had jumped in to secure the stroller. One of them belonged to a stranger, and the other one to the grumpy bread lady. She shook her head and then opened the palm of her hand, waiting for my coins. I'll go down and get your bread. You stay here. How many? One, I almost whispered. She seemed intimidating and, for some reason, a little disapproving of my childcare skills. She came back with my bread and some change. I thanked her, then we slowly walked away. Not a minute later, I heard a loud voice yelling back, "Hey! Shot this puri!" Although I never respond to the name of a Georgian bread, I felt like I had to turn my head. The bread lady was following me, talking loudly and a little too fast. I quickly did an inventory. Child 1 on his scooter. Child 2 in her stroller. Backpack present, bread in hand, purse on my shoulder. Should be good. "Is there a problem?" I asked. No problem, she smiled. She actually smiled. Do you speak Georgian? Yes, a little. Now, encouraged by that, she vocally articulated a whole sentence. Shenda karge puli? But what I heard was, you gibberish money? Maybe I gave her Romanian coins. I reached my purse and took out one lari. No, she gestured. You, totally not understandable word, money? I shook my head, frustrated that I couldn't understand the one word that was essential to the conversation. She then proceeded to ask the man selling herbs to explain it to me because I was a foreigner that didn't understand anything. I understand everything, I replied in my head. Everything, except for that word you keep repeating. 2 minutes, a loud commotion, and a Google translation later, I finally put it together. Have you lost some money? Oh. I took a quick look in my purse, then sighed. Yes, it looks like 25 lari. That's when the bread lady was completely satisfied. With a large smile, she opened the palm of her hand again, this time to reveal exactly 25 lari. That would have been about 20 shotis puri. In all the madness before, I hadn't noticed the money flying out of my purse. I thanked her from the bottom of my heart. We all dragged our tired feet home while I contemplated how 1 year ago this time I was having a panic attack just at the thought of going to the market. Now I was waltzing it with 2 kids and half of our possessions in tow, speaking a clumsy Georgian and enjoying some delicious overtouch bread. We call this crowded place home. People around us treat us like their own. We made many friends in the neighborhood. We know our way around and slowly got used to the chaos. Some days we even miss the chaos. Now, as we are taking a short follow break to recharge our batteries, we are most thankful to you, our friends and supporters, for making this progress possible. We plan to continue our journey to people's hearts the same way they've made their way to ours. We want them to get to know the bread of life, the one that can offer so much more than the famous shotis puri. As we've often experienced, the up and down trip is definitely worth it. If you want to support our project or other projects like this, please go to fmonline.org and select missionaries. Thank you.
10: We will now listen to Chris's market experience. Things can be quite wild and a lot happening at once. It's almost like a sensory overload. After a visit from such a market, you tend to really enjoy the peace and quiet of your home. Strange things can happen at such a busy place. Chris will tell us about one event that happened while he and his friends were walking through the street market and how his friends' lives were changed after that one strange occurrence. Here is his story.
12: Hi, I'm Chris Troy, working with Adventist Frontier Missions in the Republic of Georgia. Today, I'd like to give you a tour in the street market. And the story is called Accidentally Baptized. Today we are going to take an imaginary trip to the market together. I'm very excited to present you a glimpse of a real life here in Georgia, so please come along. As we walk down the narrow street, following the smell of fresh baked bread, all our senses are overstimulated. Our eyes are drawn to the vendors, colorful merchandise, and to the beautiful produce stocked on wooden carts. A lady loudly advertises her flowers, while 2 others merchants stare at our obviously foreign attire and our odd baby carrier. the ladies selling tablecloths and headscarves marvel vociferously at my son's blue eyes. And the lady selling ice cream leans in to give the baby a kiss, while sidestepping a dirty puddle, we are startled by a loud car horn behind us. Drops of water land on our heads. Is it raining? We look up to discover that the drips are coming from the laundry hung out to dry over the street. The sharp smell of cigarettes fades just enough to allow our noses to breathe in the sweet fragrance of honeydew melon being sold from the trunk of a car. A stray dog is watching us and wagging its tail, hoping for a handout. Across the street, an old lady with a hoarse voice is singing and playing a repetitive song on an ancient ukulele. We stop to drop a few tetri in her box and catch a look of gratitude on her face. Right there, in the middle of the sensory overload of a noisy crowded market, we don't even notice Georgi, a young Georgian man, blending in with the other shoppers. We do, however, notice the old man in a long black robe dipping a bunch of dried herbs in a small container. In a flash, he shakes the wet herbs over the crowd. A few drops land on our faces, hands, and clothes. He is a priest, and we've just been baptized with holy water. We look at each other with bemused expressions and shrug. We return home with our bags full of tasty produce and chat about our funny, interesting day at the market as we start preparing a delicious dinner. However, across town, a young man is having a terrible day. Remember Georgi? His life was upended the moment he was sprinkled with holy water by the priest in the market. Immediately after realizing what happened, he hurried home to find his father. With tears in his eyes, he confessed, "Dad, I've just been baptized. I'm so sorry to tell you this, but I'm a Christian now." Until today, Georgi has been a Muslim. If he is lucky, his imam might be able to do a ritual to reverse his baptism. If not, his fate has decided. He will live the rest of his life as a Christian, having no clue about what that means. And the sad thing is that those who do not have a clue are very few. Just imagine that. Although you live in a modern life, Christian country in the 21st century, religion is still a sign at birth. You don't have a say in this. You then choose your faith chooses you. Christianity is an identity that many claim with pride, but it is not a way of life. The Bible Georgian is one of the earliest translations, definitely a source of national pride, but not a source of life for the soul. Different religions take turns claiming you, while no one seems to be interested in your choice. There are so many people like Georgi around us. We are praying that God will lead us to them and that we'll have enough wisdom to show them the freedom. Freedom to believe, freedom to choose, freedom from sin and freedom from superstition. Will you pray that these precious people will find out their worth in God's eyes?
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0: Incomparable by Ali Brooks. Recently hiking through a beautiful old-growth forest, I followed a trail that would gently upward in the cool shade of trees while following a river. I thought, this is a nice gentle hike. Maybe I'll recommend it to friends. Fast forward an hour later and my opinion had changed. Whoever had made the trail decided at one point that it was time to head up the face of the mountain, gaining thousands of feet of elevation in just a few miles. In the blistering heat of the midday August sun, I find myself going up switchback after switchback, dust mixed with my sweat, making mud on my hands as I tried to grip my trekking poles. Whenever I paused to catch my breath, I was instantly swarmed by biting flies and mosquitoes. They seemed immune to bug repellent, so I tried putting a bug net over my head, but it felt like wearing an oven, so I soon tore it off. Ugh, this was so miserable. Suddenly, I came out into the open meadows, climbing up the ridge, and the views of the mountains all around me left me breathless in a different way. Wow, wildflowers carpeted the alpine landscape, nodding in the breeze. Marmots and chipmunks scurried around, looking at me curiously. Snow-capped mountains reached to the blue skies all around me. Within minutes, I experienced the curious phenomenon of forgetting the miserable hike I had taken to get there. The drudgery didn't matter anymore because of the magnificent reward at the end. Soon, I was easily imagining doing the hike again to return to that beautiful place. Romans 8:18 says, I consider that our present sufferings are not worth comparing with the glory that will be revealed in us. As the world comes undone at the seams and personal trials stretch out our faith, let us remember that none of this will compare to the incredible reward at the end that God promises.
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0: What is truth? Ever since humans have existed, we've been searching for truth. Today, it's popular to believe that there is no absolute truth. Today's question, what kind of beauty does God value?
1: Their conduct, their character.
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0: Jesus Christ said, for this reason I came into the world to testify to truth. God's word has absolute truth. Here's what the scriptures say. 1 Peter chapter 3. Your beauty should not come from outward adornment. Instead, it should be that of your inner self, the unfading beauty of a gentle and quiet spirit, which is of great worth in God's sight. And 1 Samuel 16 says, people look at the outward appearance, but the Lord looks at the heart. For more of God's truth, visit BibleInfo.com, a public service of the Seventh-day Adventist Church.
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5: Life has an interesting way of reminding us that sometimes it has its own agenda. When you start off with your own vision, goals, and plans for your future, for your marriage, for your kids, for your career, for your dreams, and then sometimes out of nowhere, life just throws this curveball and it knocks the wind out of your sails, and you end up in this strange and unfamiliar territory where you just don't know what's next. And what do you do when life doesn't go the way it was supposed to go? When that happens, it's so easy to feel afraid, to feel insecure, to feel hopeless. It's so easy to feel alone. But there's this beautiful promise in the scriptures where God says, I know the plans I have for you, plans to give you a future and a hope. It's as if God is saying that no matter how crazy life is right now, you are in the palm of my hands and I love you. Things are not out of control. Or maybe to be just simple, God is saying, it's okay. You are going to be okay. And in all honesty, the times that you feel like your life is the most out of control, or the moments that you find yourself all alone in the big empty room, that's actually the time that God is closest to you. So let me offer you these words of hope. May you never forget that your life is in God's hands, that you are never alone, and that through it all, God

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3: One day I came home from work and I discovered that the phone was completely dead. Now there's a small box attached to the house where the phone line comes in. That's where a person can verify if the problem is inside the house or has something to do with the incoming line. I tested the box and found the incoming line was as dead as the proverbial doornail. Using another phone, I called the company, and they sent out a technician. He confirmed that the line to the house was dead. Now, this line is underground and runs from where it enters the house to a place at the back of our property line. We couldn't figure out what had happened. The line was alive at the property line, but it was dead where it entered the house. Then we discovered that when a neighbor had installed a fence the day before, he had inadvertently cut the underground cable. And so the phone man put in a temporary line, and the following week he returned to repair in a permanent way and to solve our problem. The success of a company can depend on its service. We tend to do the most business with a company which not only gives the best price, but also the best service. I suspect this mentality sometimes carries over into our concept of prayer. We tend to see God as the ultimate service call. When we call a service representative to fix the washing machine, or when we take our car in to be repaired, it isn't a requirement to be a personal friend of the person who does the repairs. In fact, sometimes

0: If a person feels they are not getting the service they deserve, they might even file a complaint with the management. While this may be acceptable in doing business, it can be damaging in our relationship with God, and it will render the prayer life ineffective. The purpose of prayer is not to persuade God to serve us, but it is an act of coming to Him with a desire to do His will. There has never been a problem in God's attitude toward us, though the devil has tried to persuade us otherwise. As our Heavenly Father, He cares for us more than we care for ourselves, and He knows what we need even better than we do. I was talking with someone one time expressing the thought that God created us to glorify Him and for His pleasure. This person seemed at the time to have a little problem with this concept. Their question was, oh, but what about my happiness? If I'm always trying to make God happy, when will I have the occasion to enjoy myself? My friend, when we're making God happy and glorifying His name, we could not be happier ourselves. The significance and meaning of our entire existence, our present and our ultimate happiness, is wholly in proportion to the extent to which we do His will and serve Him. If we tend to see prayer as a type of service call, we will consider it something to be done mechanically or by the numbers. Many seem to think that if we pray this way or we say it that way, it will work for us. Or if it's not working, we should try to use other words. But the priority of prayer is not about doing. It's about being. No matter how technically correct our prayers may be, if our attitudes are not right, it'll all be for nothing. Sin is about wrong attitudes. Wrong attitudes will always lead to wrong actions. The reverse of this is not necessarily true. And that is that right actions will change wrong attitudes. This is because it's possible to do the right thing for the wrong reason. We may be able to think of 1,000 needs we have or 1,000 problems may beset us. But our greatest need is to have new attitudes. Have you noticed the most serious problems that come to us in life are usually the result of our wrong attitudes? Has anyone ever told you, "I don't like your attitude"? The more I look into the depths of my own heart, the more I realize I don't like my own attitudes. And this has come home to me forcefully during the past few years. I've had a number of things happen to me that have shown me what my attitudes really are, and I don't like them. Experiences through which I have passed have revealed what my heart is. When certain things happened, the initial reaction was usually sadness and bitterness. But then would come resentment and all the rest, and later anger and frustration. After that can even come shame and embarrassment. As we pass through life's experiences, the gut reaction can as easily be, oh, why are they doing this to me? Oh, where did I fail? Oh, what will people think of me? As I pass along through life, I'm finally realizing that I've spent a lot of time praying that God would change the world, and less time praying He would change me and give me a right attitude. I'm glad to say I'm finally coming around. I believe I'm beginning to get my priorities straight. And in the process, I'm seeing some incredible miracles. Now, I can't tell you of someone raised to life from the dead or of receiving a check in the mail for just the amount needed the day the bank was to foreclose. But I can tell you for certain that God is doing wonderful things, changing my heart. He's not finished with me yet, but I can surely testify to the Bible promise that in Him all things are passed away and all things are becoming new. Now, we're not talking about a new house or a new car, a new wardrobe, or even a new body. But we're talking about new hearts and new attitudes. One of the attitudes that we must pray that God will give us is the attitude of praise. True praise is an attitude before it's an act. A person who doesn't have an attitude of praise cannot really praise God outwardly. What good would it do? Because God doesn't look on the outside, He looks on the heart. To give praise to God is to give Him credit. A person who doesn't have an attitude of praise may go through all the motions, but what they will be giving is not praise, but only flattery. And flattery is insincere praise. We're quick to ask God to do a favor for us. However, many times we're slow to give Him the credit for answering our prayers. How many times we've prayed that God would heal a sick friend or a loved one, and when they get well, there's often nothing more said. Or worse, there may be some comment like about how good the hospital was, or how skillful the doctors were who gave the treatments. Many of us pray before we take a trip and ask God to help us to arrive safely. And then when we arrive safe and sound, we forget all about our prayer. When the scripture says, "Oh, that men would praise the Lord for His goodness," it's not referring to clapping or shouting or beating drums or dancing or raising hands or even saying amen. A person can go through the motions of praising God and yet not have an attitude of praise. True praise must begin in the heart. Rather than to pray God will teach us how to praise Him, we must first pray that He will give us an attitude of praise. An important truth in respect to praise is that we can rise no higher than our concept of God. In the past several decades, there has been an increasing tendency to bring God down to our level. I remember a song from the past entitled, "Have You Talked with the Man Upstairs?" Have you heard that song? In casual conversations, I've heard God referred to as the big man. There was even a high school football team somewhere named the Cougars. Before they played their games, they prayed to the big cougar in the sky. One day I was talking to a young man about spiritual things. He told me that he and J.C. got along pretty good. Friend, if we can rise no higher than our concept of God, what will be the end of us if God is the man upstairs, or the big man, or J.C., or the big cougar in the sky? We will not be able to receive an attitude of praise if we have a low concept of God. As long as we insist on bringing God down to our level, two things will result. One, we will not be able to be raised out of our present fallen condition. And two, we will not be able to praise God as He deserves, yea, as He must be praised. Another essential attitude in prayer is consecration. Jesus prayed, "Consecrate them in truth. For their sakes I consecrate myself, that they themselves also may be consecrated in truth." John 17:17-19. A person who is not consecrated to God cannot pray effectively. When we pray, "Thy will be done," we are saying we are consecrated and dedicated to do His will, no matter what the cost. Prayer is not an arm's length transaction with God. We do business every day with strangers. We do it within the context of law. It is impossible to do business with a person and Or I should say, it is possible to do business with a person and not even like them if they have what we want badly enough. But with God, this is impossible. Prayer is not doing business with God. The scripture says that those who come to God must believe that He is, and that He is a rewarder of them who diligently seek Him. Prayer is not to be an arm's length transaction with God. When we come to Him in prayer, we must sooner or later be totally consecrated to Him. To be consecrated to Him means to be committed to do His will. We need to be continually renewing our consecration to God if we are to pray effectively. A person may ask, "Well, why do we need to continually commit to the Lord?" Like the man who hadn't told his wife he loved her in 30 years. When a friend asked him why, he answered, "Well, I told her I loved her 30 years ago, and nothing's changed." Though we may not realize it, friend, things do change. When we drive, we have to continually keep our hands on the steering wheel. It may be the same driver, it may be the same car. It's the road that changes. If we're not committed to driving, we can run off the road. Because of the fact we live in a world of sin, sin inside us and sin outside us, we must keep our consecration up to date. It's our consecration that reaches out to God when temptation comes. This consecration will enable us to resist. Oh, Heavenly Father, we reconsecrate our lives to you. We pray that every day, along all the way, our consecration might deepen through Jesus Christ. Amen.
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2: With SRN News, I'm Rich Thomason in Washington. Tropical storm Edward is bearing down on parts of coastal Texas and Louisiana. Landfall expected today in the Houston area. It's forecast to bring torrential rains and potential flooding. Catastrophic flooding has claimed more than 1,000 lives in Nepal. Search and rescue crews continue their work both in Nepal and across the border in China-controlled Tibet.
3: When it comes to the rescue effort, it has been phenomenal. The footage we've had from Chinese state media of rescuers trying to get to that site, abseiling, scaling mountains, and now they are trailing through waist-deep mud. They're using life-detecting equipment now to try to do a below-the-mud search to see if there's any sign of life. But so far, they say they have found no survivors.
2: The BBC's Laura Bicker. Looks like President Trump will be able to finish one of his pet projects after all.
4: Construction can continue. The Supreme Court ruling 5-4 that President Trump can finish building the ballroom at the White House, which will seat 1,000 guests. The project will also include a state-of-the-art military-grade underground bunker that will have medical facilities and other high-tech security. The project, funded by President Trump and private donors, will cost an estimated $400 million and is scheduled to open in September of 2028. Laura Winters reporting.
2: The attacker is dead, so is one of her victims. New York City police say a knife-wielding woman went on a stabbing spree yesterday afternoon in Times Square. The NYPD says she stabbed two people before she was fatally shot by police who say she had two knives, using them in an apparently random, unprovoked attack. On Wall Street, the Dow futures are down 331 points. This is SRN News.
5: Foundations of Freedom, a look at America's founding principles and the leaders who shaped our nation.
6: Ronald Reagan understood that liberty could never be taken for granted. In 1967, he warned Americans, freedom is a fragile thing, and it's never more than one generation away from extinction. President Reagan knew the freedom secured by one generation were not guaranteed to survive to the next. Today, as socialistic ideas that place greater power in the hands of government gain renewed support, Reagan's warning carries even greater weight. Freedom is more than inheritance. It's a responsibility, one we all share. Every generation must fight for the principles that made self-government possible. Freedom only survives when each generation chooses to defend it. So, do we have the courage to defend and protect what is being challenged, the very principles that made America the greatest experiment in history?
2: Some parents are pushing back over what they consider a school's over-reliance on tech.
7: Seven parents in a Philadelphia suburb have sued their school district in federal court for not allowing families to opt out of internet use. The local Marion School District adopted a new policy limiting device use in elementary schools, but repealed an opt-out option. The parents argue this policy denies their rights and exposes children to online risks. The district denies the allegations, noting not all plaintiffs have students enrolled. The lawsuit is part of a broader push against excessive tech use in schools. Keith Peters reporting.
2: The Federal Trade Commission in 22 states have filed suit against Amazon, claiming the online retailer defrauded advertising customers. The lawsuit accuses Amazon of overcharging 1.2 million ad customers. Amazon says the allegations against it are false. More details at srnnews.com.
8: Good morning. This is Connie Richards with your health tip. Have you watered your houseplants today? Do you have any? NASA recommends that you have 15 to 18 houseplants in an average 1,800 square foot house. It further says that in a small room, just one plant should be effective, especially if you put it where the air circulates. Effective? Effective for what? Did you know that your home is full of toxins? If you don't think so, think again. Benzene is found in inks, oils, paints, plastic, rubber, detergents, dyes, gasoline. Formaldehyde is found in foam insulation, particle board, pressed wood products, cleaning agents, and paper products which include facial tissues and paper towels. And trichloroethylene, a TCE, a dry cleaning compound, is found in printing inks, paints, lacquers, varnishes, and adhesive, just to name a few. NASA discovered that several toxins could be dramatically reduced by several common houseplants. Some of the most effective plants that NASA identified were the spider plant, the peace lily, a Chinese evergreen, the weeping fig, and one called golden pothos or devil's claw. However, any houseplant will help. NASA predicts that after you have the houseplants in place, you will notice fewer sore throats, headaches, irritated eyes, and stuffy nose. So, add a little greenery to your house and feel better. This is Connie reminding you, it's never too late to start making healthy choices. God bless.
9: The story of Noah connects to the creation narrative in extremely meaningful ways and has profound implications for our life today. As you listen, you'll find that it's more than just another flood story. So we're going to be talking about the story of Noah. Because if we're going through our progression, we've gone through Hebrews chapter 11 a little bit. We've looked at the different stories. We started with Cain and Abel. We looked at Enoch. We talked about how without faith, it's impossible to please God. And then we come to verse 7 in chapter 11. It says, by faith, Noah being warned by God about things not yet seen, and reverence prepared an ark for the salvation of his household, by which he condemned the world and became an heir of the righteousness, which is according to faith. So he joins into the heroes of chapter 11, to the heroes of faith, because he did what God warned him about without even seeing the results yet, without knowing what was to come. He still built an ark because God commanded it. So we're going to be looking at the story of Noah. And honestly, at least for me, the stories of Genesis are some of my favorite in the entire Bible. Just the way that they're structured, just the way that the Bible moves through and tells the story. So going through the story of Noah, it's one of the first long narratives that we find. Obviously, there's the story of creation, but this one follows one man for several chapters as he follows and obeys the word of God. So when we open up, what are some things that stood out to you just from the get-go with the story of Noah?
10: Well, the comment to me that you made is very important in the way it's referred to in Hebrews, and that is 2 points. Number one, he did something because of something he had not yet seen. I know my words aren't very clear, but the Bible says he had not yet seen a flood. He had not yet seen this, and yet he still moved to prepare for what he had not seen.
9: Right.
10: And I think that's an important point, because that's a move of faith.
9: Right.
10: I mean, if this was the sixth flood in his life, probably we would not say that's some big act of faith. That's just a
9: common sense
10: thing to do. But he's out of the realm of that. So that's important. And then when you just read it just now, by which he condemned the world, what he did condemn the world? Because others would not take the action that he took.
9: Right.
10: Even up to the point of the invitation to get on the ark, people wouldn't do that.
9: Right. At that point, they didn't even have to build an ark to be saved. All they had to do was just to get on the ark that was already built.
10: And would not do it. So his action then condemned the world, which says if there's an application, all those who would be followers of Christ, their lives are going to feel like a condemnation to the people who aren't following Christ.
9: That's a good point.
10: And probably people aren't going to like that too much. So even if you never say a word, your life is going to condemn the evil that's in the world. I think that's interesting.
9: Yeah, that really is. That really is. And it's kind of sad when you think about it, because it should be an example that we could look to Noah, and or people at that time could look to Noah and be grateful that somebody was building an ark, or that there was at least an opportunity. But we find later, we find in the story that he gets mocked, he gets put down, people reject him, people ignore him because they don't like seeing what should be done.
10: Yeah, you know, I've been in situations, all of us have as a Christian, we've been in situations where people disagree with us. I don't think I've ever been in a situation where everybody disagreed with me.
9: Right.
10: To wherever I would go, it would just be a constant. I mean, the church, which we did a podcast on community and why that's important. The only community, it seems to me, that at the end Noah had was his own family.
9: Mm-hmm.
10: There was no community, which helps me to understand the importance of community. So no matter what I face in the world, there's a community of believers that I can be with that can help bring strength and comfort. Noah moves without that, it seems to me.
9: Yeah, honestly, it's easier for us now than it would be for most of the people in the Bible, because we have the Bible. If somebody told... Like there was no indication that a flood was even possible up until this point in human history. And so to be told that there's a flood coming, build an ark, he steps out and does that. That's a huge step. That's a huge act of faith. Now most of the things that we're asked to do aren't really necessarily on that same level of faith, because we have examples of it. Like God tells us to go to another country to be a missionary. We have examples of tons of people doing that and right. It working well. Their families are blessed. We can read the Bible. There's very few things in life now where we have no previous experience to prepare us for what's about to come.
10: Yes.
9: Or at least, by experience, other people's. Like, we might not have experienced it, but there is somebody out there who has gone through this exact same thing who can relate to us and help us and get us through this. The struggle.
10: Yeah. That's exactly what I was trying to say. Michael, you and I have spent time talking about this, but before we just actually maybe just start picking out some verses and making application, you said a couple things that I thought were very interesting that maybe you could say a few words on. As people study this, I could look for that. Or so why don't you go back to chapter 5 and talk a little bit about even the, you know, names in the Old Testament are very important. So you see God's changing people's names, or God says this is their name, because those names mean something. And I just thought it was so interesting. Maybe you could talk about the name of Noah a little bit, and then talk a little bit about what you explained to me in the comparison of the creation of the world and how now we're talking about the destruction of the world.
9: Yeah, so Genesis from chapter 1 through 11 kind of forms one story with a lot of different things happening. But the basic message from Genesis 1 to chapter 11 is that man is constantly failing God. So God creates the world to be a blessing to man. He creates the Sabbath for them to rest and to be, he casts them to be fruitful and to multiply, all these different things. He gives them the breath of life. All these things. But then right away, man falls. Then Cain kills Abel. And then we go through the genealogies, and it says that man is constantly evil, doing continually evil things. Even after the flood, we come to the Tower of Babel, where men are trying to erect a statue to their own names to create a name for themselves in the world. They don't trust God, all these different things. So Genesis 1 through 11 is basically this story of men rejecting God and what he's trying to do.
10: It was important to me that you made the point that we have the beginning of the world, the creation, and God calls it good. Then yeah. all of a sudden we hit in the Noah story that God is now speaking about the world and creation and saying that he's sorry he made it. That's interesting to me.
9: Right. He says nothing's good. And I think when he says he's sorry he made it, I don't think he's regretting. Like, I think he's still, he believes that the plan was good to create man. I don't think he's regretting that he went through with the creation process, because it says that he's grieved in his heart. This is an emotional pain and reaction. Like, wow, he's feeling sorry that he created, not that he regrets the overarching plan. I don't know if that makes sense.
10: Well, he's sorry for the evil
9: right.
10: that men are doing.
9: Right.
10: Obviously, he's still into creation.
9: Right.
10: Because he doesn't totally.
9: Otherwise, he would just wiped them all
10: yeah,
9: out.
10: Yeah. I mean, there's a life after the flood.
9: Right. But we get to see this insight into God as this emotional being that he's grieved. It says grieved in his heart, not just that he has this anger, abstract anger where, oh, I'm going to destroy them all. He has an emotional connection with mankind, and he's grieved in his heart that they are continually doing evil. And then what follows, we have the creation story where it goes through with 7 days.
10: Well, I want to hold on just a second, because what you're saying is just so powerful, I think. That God has an emotional connection, that God can experience grief, sorrow, joy in relation to us, because so many people either believe there is no God, or many people believe that there's just an angry God that we have to yep. appease, or people believe we have a distant God that kind of is way out there and we're here having to deal with things. But what you've just pointed out, that we have an ever-present personal God
9: who reacts to our decisions, that he's not static in his own decision, that he's going to do what he's going to do no matter what we do. He reacts to what we do, and he responds to what we do, both in grief, both in love, both in anger. All these different things. He's constantly personally interacting back and forth with his creation. And a lot of times we discount that until we get to the New Testament, because we see Jesus. It's easier for us to picture Jesus as a personal God, because he's walking with people, literally healing people, literally like touching them, those kind of things. So it's easier for us to look at Jesus and say that's a personal God. But right from the very beginning, from Genesis on, there's this picture of a God who is constantly affected by what people do.
10: And we're going to see that, as you said, through the first 11 chapters, we're going to see that interaction. And even when at some point when we talk about Abraham and the covenant made, it's a personal God.
9: Right. Right. Exactly. And so we have this story of creation where God creates the world in 7 days. We could talk about this other times, but He creates the structure for it, basically. He creates the vegetation for there to be life. He creates the stars, the moon. Then he fills that space. He fills it with animals. He fills it with people. He fills it with all these different things. When we get to the flood story, there's lots of indications just by reading the text that everything that happens is a reversal of that creation. And not just, obviously, the world is destroyed, so creation is destroyed, but even how the world is destroyed. Is this the wording of it gives us this idea that it's a direct reversal of what God has created.
10: So one of the things you pointed out to me that I had not seen before was that at creation, it says that there's a separation of waters.
9: Right.
10: And then there's boundaries set, that dry land appears. But then the wording in the flood story is there's a removal of boundaries. And the waters from the deep break up and the rain comes down.
9: Right. So in the beginning, Genesis chapter 1:1, that the darkness was over the face of the... Let's just read it here. We basically see that water was covering the earth. And the void and the darkness was over the surface of the deep, and the Spirit of God was moving over the surface of the waters. So we have this formless void where it's just waters covering the earth. And from that, God, like you said, God pushes back the water. He creates the firmament. He puts the air and puts the sky. He creates dry land. He creates water. He creates these boundaries for life to be sustainable. And then in chapter 6 and 7, the foundations of the earth break open, the waters, the heavens of the waters, they break open, and it's just completely destroyed, a recovering of the earth and water, basically. Yeah. So that's one of the reversals of creation at a very literal.
10: So we can look at those things when we read the story that we can look for the phrasing in creation and look for phrasing, and we'll see. It's just so interesting to me how that flows.
9: Yeah, and so I'm sure it's in other places in the Bible. I've spent quite a bit of time reading Genesis, so that's where I see it most clearly. And I think most people, most Jewish people at this time, like when the book was first written, people are reading this. When they're reading the Hebrew language, when they're reading these things, it stands out because it's clearer in that language, but it stands out automatically that they're reading and they're seeing that this is a reminder of creation. They're seeing that, because everything in Genesis basically points back to what happened in the first two chapters of Genesis. And we see that in another specific way, that God desires to give his people rest. That's a huge theme throughout Genesis that can be explored at another time. But it says just very quickly that God rested on the seventh day. He ceased from all his work, and he invites people into that rest with him, to be with him and to rest. Well, that same word, it says, let's go to Genesis chapter 5, verse 29, that Noah, his father, it says, now he called his name Noah, saying, this one will give us rest from our work and from the toil of our hands. The word for Noah and the word for rest, that God rested, they come from the same root word, so like nuach. And so, like you said, names are important. And so we see that God invited people into rest at creation. He wants to give them that fruitful rest. And before he destroys the earth, basically, before he reverses creation, there's somebody who's called rest, who's going to give his people rest. Wow. And so it's just another part of that creation story.
10: That's very, very powerful. I appreciate you pointing these things out. So we actually get to chapter 6 then, that God is seeing the wickedness of man upon the earth and what is taking place. And we can learn about that wickedness a little bit in when we read the New Testament, because other Bible writers will refer to this time. Jesus himself will refer to it. Before we're done, we'll look at that. But wickedness grieves God. He's not distant from us. I don't even know how to put it into words. But, you know, you made the point when we talked about Enoch that something changed with Enoch, because the Bible makes it clear after his first child was born.
9: Right.
10: Something became more apparent to him. And to me, to see that God grieves over the wickedness of man doesn't point out to me an impersonal God or a distant God. It really points out more of a parent. Mm. Because when I have had children and they did something that was wrong, that would grieve me. I would feel that and feel bad. But that's the picture that I see of God, is not a vengeful God, but a God that's grieving over the evil and how people are treating each other and hurting each other.
9: Right. And so I think it's important to look here that there's an accusation often given at God that he just destroys that which he doesn't like, and for no good reason. He's destroying innocent people. When it says that every intent of the thoughts of his heart was only evil continually, that's not hyperbole or whatever that word is. I can't even say it, but that's not an exaggeration. Because if that were true, then we would see that the Bible says God destroyed all mankind. He created a new man, a new woman, and started all over again. But there's obviously somebody who is found righteous, who has found favor in God's sight. So it's not just that he's going to destroy everybody because he hates everybody. He's looking for people who he can give his grace to, that he that find favor in his sight. And there's only one guy that is that, basically, in all of creation.
10: Yeah, one of the things that really struck me in the Noah story was that obviously the Bible compares the flood to the end of the world. And before we're done, we'll look at a verse that does that. We compare. So there was a last generation before the flood.
9: Right.
10: And there's going to be a last generation before the end of the world.
9: Right.
10: And of the flood, it says of Noah in chapter 6, verse 9, it says, this is the genealogy of Noah. Noah was a just man, perfect in his generations. And I hear lots of talk, lots of preaching, talking, presenting that there's going to be a last generation that's going to be just and perfect and as it was with Noah. And I don't disagree with that. But what I find most interesting that is in 6 verse 8, it says, but Noah, after talking about the wickedness that you've described, it says, but Noah found grace in the eyes of the Lord. Mm-hmm. And I think that's the point, that at whatever point we are, the last generation before the flood, last generation of the earth before the second coming of Christ, God will have a people who have found grace in his eyes.
9: Right, and that kind of gives us an insight into the righteousness of Noah. It's not necessarily something on his own that he's this perfect
10: guy.
9: That's
10: right.
9: It's a grace that God is looking at him through the eyes of grace, or through favor.
10: Yes.
9: That he's favoring him. Which, once again, I think points out that he's trying to look at other people in that light as well. He's trying to look at them with favor, but every thought that they have is continually on evil. And so there's what option does he have, basically?
10: You know, God is all-powerful. I mean, he created the world. Mm-hmm. He spake and it was done. He commanded and it stood fast. And we really haven't discussed this, but as we're talking, it's just coming to my mind. Why is it, do you think, that God just doesn't put a bubble around Noah and his family, and the flood happens, and I'm just in this bubble looking out, rain's falling? Why do you think there's 120 years of Noah building the ark?
9: Hmm. Yeah. I think it kind of goes back to God is still seeking to show faith. Like, it's not that God is holding back people from getting on the ark. He's not saying, nope, I'm having Noah build this ark just for his family. There's a constant invitation throughout all of it that, please, get on the ark. Please, get on the ark. And so this goes back to, I'm not seeing the verse here, but God says, basically, he sees that they're evil, and he says, their years will be 120 years. And so he's giving 120 years still until the flood comes for there to be some kind of change, for people to get on the ark.
10: Well, I think what you just said is true. It rings true to me. So God's preferred way in dealing with the end of the world at the flood was to use mankind to reach mankind.
9: Yep.
10: Which rings true because Jesus gave us a command that we should go to all the world. I think it's then still God's preferred way to deliver messages of love and warning to mankind by using
9: mankind,
10: people to do that.
9: Yeah, it's constantly. We'll see this. We'll talk about this a little bit more when we talk about Abraham. But how does God bless the nations of the earth? Through Abraham. It's not that he blesses the nations of the earth separately. His blessing for Abraham is the blessing for the nations. And so throughout the entire Bible, it's God blessing other people through using people. And so he sets a time, 120 years, that he's not holding back people from the ark. There is an invitation for them to get on the ark still. And yet still their thoughts are turned against him continually up until the door shuts, that people could still get on that ark if they wanted to.
10: Wow, that is powerful. Well, the Noah story, it seems that, I mean, it's just a powerful story that, you know, you have the ark, you have the flood. You can only imagine what it would have been to have been in that boat with all of this going on. At this point, I'll give a plug for the ark experience that's right outside of Cincinnati. I've been there. It is just an awesome experience just to go see it. But to imagine everybody in there, I'd like to move, though, from the flood actually happening. I appreciated that you pointed out, which is one of the solid, just so important to me, that God called Noah into the ark.
9: Uh-huh.
10: And then God calls Noah out of the ark.
9: Uh-huh.
10: And gives great promises to Noah by the bow set in the clouds. There's an altar, and then God pledges himself that the earth would never be destroyed by a flood again.
9: Uh-huh.
10: Which in the next couple chapters we'll see Noah believed it, but men didn't. That leads us to the whole story of the Tower of Babel. But God begins this whole experience by pledging to man. And that is amazing to me.
9: He expands his covenant even. In verse 18 of chapter 6, he says, I will establish my covenant with you, and you shall enter the ark. And so he's establishing his covenant with Noah. But in chapter 9, when the earth is, after the flood is over, he establishes covenant with mankind, that I will never destroy mankind again. And so not only does he make covenants with individuals, he makes covenants through with mankind through those individuals.
10: Yeah, that's powerful because, you know, I've had the privilege of traveling quite a bit and doing mission work and stuff, and I've really appreciated and enjoyed that. But one of the deceptions, I think, when it comes to religion is that there can be a heavy focus on what man does for God.
9: Mm-hmm.
10: That can happen in Christianity. That can happen in a lot of other religions. Heavy focus on what man does for God. Even in idolatry, how does the God get there? God doesn't get anywhere unless somebody carries him. Feed God, clothe God is what man does for God. But as we go through these with Noah and these promises, and then we go through, as you say, the expanding covenants of what the whole focus is on what God does for man, not what man is doing for God.
9: Right. And there's I think a subtle distinction here, that the glory, that everything is still focused on God, that even when he makes what he does for us is still a focus on what he's doing. And oftentimes we can take what he does for us to talk about ourselves. This is what he's doing for me, and then go on to talk, say 2 minutes of what God's doing for me, and then go on 10 minutes about what God, talking about ourselves because what God has done. But it's still never about ourselves. It's always focused on still what God is doing, what God has done, what God will do. That makes sense.
10: It sure does. And to me, that is a huge point in our religious experience. When I watch in my life and in other people's life, when I get off balance and the focus becomes all about me, even if it's all about my sin or all about my failure or all about what I did right or how I succeeded, a lot of dissatisfaction comes into my religious experience. A lot of just unrest. But when my religious experience is focused on what God is doing for me, what God is doing, and his graciousness, my life is permeated with a lot of joy,
9: mm-hmm,
10: and with a lot of happiness. And I think that's important to learn in this Noah story. The focus is on God.
9: Mm-hmm.
10: But God uses us and works through us, but still the focus is on him.
9: And to that point, I want to point out just a couple more things that we can read as we're reading the text. We can see points us back to the creation story that expands on that a little bit. So God sends the flood on the earth, basically. And he tells Noah to get onto the ark. It says, for after 7 more days, I will send rain on the earth, and 40 days and 40 nights, I will blot out every living thing. Then Noah gets on the ark, and after 7 days, the waters start to come. And that 7 days pointing back to the 7 days of creation again, except this time, rather than 7 days building up to the culmination of creation, we have 7 days building up to the destruction of creation. And then it goes on and to talk about how they're on the ark for 150 days and another 40 days while the water goes away. So 40 days of raining, 40 days of water going away, and then seven more days of waiting before God opens up the door. And so there's this act of building up to the destruction of creation, but also building up to the recreation of what God has done. Because after seven more days, God commands him to come out of the ark, and he gives the same blessings that he gave at creation. He tells him to be fruitful and to multiply and to go over across the earth and to spread out and do these different things. The same thing he told Adam and Eve, to be fruitful and to multiply and do these different things. But going back to your point about like what God is doing, we won't read through the verses here, but basically the center, we can answer these questions later if people want to know more about it. But the center of this whole flood story is chapter 8, verse 1. And it says, "But God remembered Noah and all the beasts and all the cattle that were with him on the ark." That at the center of the this flood story is that God remembers his people. It's about what God is doing. God remembers him, and that's why he is saved. And if, honestly, if we would have remembered, if these people would have remembered creation, they wouldn't have been in this story. But they ignored, they rejected, they did all these things. But even though they forgot what God was doing, they forgot all these different things, God still remembered his people and saved them.
10: Wow, that is a powerful point. I would encourage those who listen that this whole concept of remembering and forgetting, two good chapters would be Psalms 105, 106, 107. That'd be three chapters where David talks about God remembering but man forgetting just over and over and over. I am grateful we have a God who remembers. I am sorry we're so easy to forget. So I'd just like to shift now to Matthew, because Jesus is going to use the flood story in an important way in Matthew chapter 24. And if you go to Matthew 24 and begin with verse 36, it's going to say, "But of that day and hour, no one knows, not even the angels of heaven, but my Father only," talking about the second coming. But then he makes this comparison, "But as the days of Noah were, so also will the coming of the Son of Man be. For as in the days before the flood, they were eating, drinking, marrying, and giving in marriage until the day that Noah entered the ark, and did not know until the flood came, took them all away, so also will be the coming of the Son of Man." What the warning is to me, the caution is just what we just referred to. God remembers. Man forgets. And it's interesting that as it was in the days of Noah, then at least they were eating. Is there anything wrong with eating? They were drinking. And I don't think that drinking means that everybody was just a bunch of alcoholics. I think it's just eating and drinking.
9: Right.
10: Marrying, giving in marriage. In other words,
9: living life.
10: They were just living life, having forgotten that there's anything else other than just living life. And it's, excuse me, it seems to me that the caution Jesus is giving us as we come to the end of the world, don't just live life without considering the future. We should live life eating, drinking, marrying, giving in marriage, but not as if that's just the end of all things.
9: Right.
10: Live those things, enjoy those things, but always in the conscious remembrance that Jesus is coming.
9: Right. Yeah, because these people in the flood, they didn't remember creation, and they didn't know anything was coming because they weren't listening to what the warning signs were that Noah was giving them. The same thing for us. We might not remember the sacrifice crisis. Maybe not might not remember everything that's happening, and we're forgetting that the Bible ends with a second coming. The Bible doesn't just say you're now free and just keep on going and going and going. There is something more coming that we're looking forward to.
10: So it seems to me a person could say, okay, now I'm going to live life remembering the second coming. What does that look like? And so that's where we started in Hebrews. Living life, remembering the second coming, Paul is going to say in Hebrews, live the life by faith. Live the life by faith in Christ. Believe that he is there. Believe that he's walking with us. Believe his word over our own word. Live by faith, and you will find grace in the eyes of the Lord, and a pronouncement will be made. You are a just and perfect person in your generation.
9: That's huge. And I take back what I said earlier. There is still something that none of us have experienced, and that is the second coming. And so just like, no, we have no precedent of a second coming. We have no precedent of living for eternity. But there is a time coming, and we need to look forward to that and remember that. And the way, like you said, the way we do that is the same way Noah did that. It says Noah walked with God. That's the only way that we can live looking forward to the second coming, yet still living life now. It's looking forward and walking with God and trusting that even if we haven't seen something, we can trust God's promise that it's going to happen.
10: Thank you, Michael. I've really enjoyed this. Thanks for leading us into this discussion.
9: All right, thank you so much for listening to this episode of the More Than That podcast. As always, go ahead and check us out on Instagram at the More Than Podcast. You can leave any questions or thoughts you have there. We'd love to hear back from you on what you guys would like to hear discussed. If there's any future topics that you would like to hear about, just let us know and we'll try to work that into the schedule. But as always, thank you for listening and have a great day.

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2: This is hard to talk about. 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But thanks to people like our guest today, there is hope. I'm Mike Tucker, and we're here to help you create your best life possible.
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2: Sitting across from me is Julie Handysides, who has taken action to stop the horrible progress of human trafficking. Next to her are Emily and Jeanette, two women who know firsthand what the experience of being trafficked is like. We'll be hearing their stories in a moment, but first, Julie, tell us what you're doing.
4: Yeah, currently I volunteer with Emily with victims that are coming out of being trafficked. Mm-hmm. I also wrote a program for a treatment center for girls that are coming out of being sex trafficked, age 11 to 17.
5: Wow.
4: I've partnered with the School of Public Health at Loma Linda, public health practice, mm-hmm. and look forward to collaborating with other schools within Loma Linda to provide a real a sustainable long-term treatment center for girls.
2: That is key. It's one thing to get someone out of human trafficking, but the damage that has been done to them is so significant. There needs to be some support, right?
4: Yeah, I mean, it's you're dealing with things like PTSD, flashbacks, mm-hmm. Cravings. Mm-hmm. It's Stockholm Syndrome.
2: Oh, yeah.
5: Yes.
2: Yeah.
4: You know, there's survival methods that these girls have kind of put themselves through in order just to survive some of the situations that they're coming out of.
5: You know, there may be people that are saying, well, I don't even understand what they're talking about. What is sex trafficking? What's human trafficking? And can you tell us a little about that?
4: Yeah, you know, sex trafficking is really, the definition is being sexually exploited for the gain, financial gain
2: of another person.
4: Yeah. Or benefit. And yeah. You know, these girls range in ages, but they're all being used for the financial gain of somebody else, and they're being lured in for modeling or acting,
5: right.
4: Or you know, oftentimes where they think, oh, I'm going to be a star, I'm going to be mm-hmm. rich, you know, I'm going to be able to take care of my family,
2: when in reality it's something very different, isn't it?
4: Very different.
5: Those ages jump out at me, yeah. 11 to 17.
2: That's
5: so
2: incredible.
5: Young. But we want to hear your stories because each of you has firsthand experience with this. Mm-hmm. Emily, tell us what happened with you.
6: So I was raised in San Bernardino, California, and at 17, I found out that I was adopted. And, you know, things kind of unraveled after then. You know,
5: yeah.
6: These aren't my parents, and I don't mm-hmm. want to follow their rules.
5: Oh, wow.
6: And, mm-hmm. you know, just...
5: Yeah, right at that age, you know,
6: yeah.
5: you don't want to
6: yeah.
5: follow rules anyway.
6: Right, right. So it was like everything that I thought I knew growing up just turned upside down, and wow. none of this is true. So wow. I found out that I was adopted in October of 2001. And after my 17th birthday, which is in June, mm-hmm. I had turned 17, and that's when things like really hit the fan, and I didn't want to be under that roof anymore.
5: Mm-hmm. Uh-huh.
6: And so I ran. Within an hour of running away, that's when I encountered my first trafficker.
2: Really?
6: Yes.
5: An hour?
6: An hour.
5: Oh my word.
6: Yes. I left out of my bedroom window, caught the bus to downtown San Bernardino, mm-hmm. and was just going to hang out there until my friends got out of summer school. Mm-hmm. I was approached by a man who seemed interested in me and asked me if I was okay and who was I waiting for and if I wanted a safe place to wait. which he had a motel room downtown San Bernardino, and he left me there for about 5 hours. I was using the room phone to call friends to see who I could connect with. Mm-hmm. You know, I'm not under my parents' rules anymore, right. So I'm trying to
5: do whatever.
6: Yeah. And he came back later that evening. I come to find out he was a drug dealer, and you know, he, do you want something to eat? Do you want some new clothes? And that got me.
5: These guys can spot.
6: Yeah.
5: Girls,
6: oh yeah. I had my backpack that was full. You could tell it was packed with clothes, you know, and just, I opened up to him, you know. Eventually I did tell him that I had ran away, and you know, he used that against me. Now it was like, well, do you plan on going home? So how do you plan on, you know, keeping a roof over your head?
7: Yeah.
6: You know, and then it was the, well, I know this way that we can make money.
7: Yeah.
6: And you know, I had a bad feeling, and I told him, I was right. like, I would never sell myself for money.
5: Right.
6: And automatically he was, you know, he got defensive, and he was like, well, you don't necessarily have to have sex. You know, you could just keep a man company and he will pay you for your time. So being naive, you know, and a little hesitant, I went along with it anyways, which I should have trusted my gut instinct, because that just unraveled.
7: But you're 17.
5: At that age.
6: Right.
7: 17.
5: There's an imbalance of power there.
6: Right.
7: Was your story similar to that?
8: No, my story is completely different. I was sexually abused as a child, so I naturally just assumed that that's what I was created for, was for somebody's pleasure, or to be an image to uphold for them. So I was already being taught how to use my body to gain things. So I was trafficked as an adult. I was not trafficked until I was 18. I was in and out the life for 11 years. I just recently left the life. It's been about a month and a half. But I relapsed.
7: A month and a half ago. Huh?
8: Yeah, but I relapsed. Yeah. I was out for 7 years, and then I relapsed. So my experience has been very different from most people. Yeah. Mm-hmm. My body craves
7: that attention.
8: And so that's a battle that I fight with every day. Sure. So because of being abused as a child, and growing up with that, I naturally already had that vulnerability written all over me.
7: A lot of people don't understand that kind of childhood sexual abuse can create that kind of a situation within a woman or a man who goes through that kind of torturous existence as a child.
8: Yeah.
7: But you're an example that has happened to you.
8: Yes.
5: Those words, relapse and crave, I mean, those sound like words of addiction.
8: Mm-hmm. Yeah, absolutely. Well, it is an addiction. The life is an addiction. It becomes an addiction after a while. We leave and go back and leave and go back because we are addicted to what our body has craved in that lifestyle. Or it could be the drug, or it could be your mind. It could be the trafficker that you're addicted to.
5: Wow. Mm-hmm. Yeah. Julie?
4: Also, you know, there's a feeling of shame and guilt and feeling kind of that quote unquote normal. Mm-hmm. You know, it, like sitting even here is different.
7: Yeah.
4: You know, and so, you know, you feel when you're around other girls that are living that life, you know, you feel like, you know, what I've been told is you feel like kind of comfortable.
6: You know, belonging to a world that accepts what you have done.
5: Yeah.
8: Yeah.
7: Well, I want to talk about how you got out of this, but we're going to take a break right now.
6: Okay.
7: And we'll do that when we come back. We'll be back in just a moment right after this.
3: Stay with us. There's more Lifestyle Magazine coming up.

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2: Emily, how long were you in the situation being trafficked?
3: In and out for about 6 or 7 years.
2: 6 or 7 years.
4: Mm-hmm. Well, was it a situation where you really felt like you were trapped there, you couldn't get out, with someone holding you in a certain place?
3: How did that work? Not so much like physical force. Mm-hmm. At times when I would try to leave and I would verbalize that, then it was abuse that came along with it. I think what kept me planted there was because my family, in a sense, had enough of me.
4: Mm. Mm. So where were you going to belong?
3: Right.
2: Yeah.
3: So I had nowhere to turn, and this newfound sense of family was what I knew.
2: As sick as it was, it still was.
3: Absolutely.
2: It was your normal. How'd
4: Isn't
2: you get out?
4: Strange thing?
3: Honestly, my motivation was getting back in touch with my family and wanting to do better so that they can see me in a different light and see that I was trying to do better, because I know that that's the only way they were going to, mm-hmm. you know, embrace me again.
2: Mm-hmm. Mm-hmm.
3: So just that motivation alone.
2: What was the first step you took?
3: Getting a job.
2: You got a job.
3: I got a job. I had went on a few interviews, and it just, I think they could just sense that something wasn't right.
2: Yeah, so no one was biting at first, right?
3: Right. And I did have an honest talk with the first person who hired me, and I was a receptionist at a landscaping company in Palmdale. And he took a chance. I told him a little bit of, you know, what I went through, no details.
4: Right.
3: Just that I was trying to get my life together, and he
4: good for him.
2: Good for him, yeah, good for that guy. And how long you been out now?
3: I've been out 8 years.
2: 8 years. And I understand you're helping other girls that are in this situation yourself.
3: Absolutely.
4: Fantastic.
3: Yes.
4: All right, Jeanette, your story is a little bit different.
5: Yes.
4: How long overall were you involved in this?
5: Overall, it's been 11 years.
4: Wow.
2: Bless your heart.
4: But you said you were out part of that time.
5: Yes. I was trafficked for 3 years, from 18 to 21. And then I was out for 7. And I recently went back in January. And I've been out for a month and a half.
2: Wow. And that, of course, has to do, again, with the cravings that this whole situation has set up for you.
5: Yeah, yes, and the people that I surrounded myself with.
2: Gotcha.
5: That plays a big part and affects
2: your
5: decisions.
2: How'd you get out?
5: The first time I got out, I was beat by my trafficker.
2: Uh-huh.
5: So another trafficker actually helped me leave.
2: Come on.
5: My
2: really?
5: Current trafficker.
4: Really? Why, were they at odds with each other? Or
5: no, they were actually friends.
4: Really?
5: But he helped me. He took me from my trafficker, sent me to Arizona, told me to heal for 2 weeks. But then I craved to go back to the streets. So he was like, I don't want you to. He was like, I'd rather you go home.
2: Wow.
5: Mm-hmm. So he gave me money. I got in the cab, went to the hospital. They did x-rays, and that's kind of when I broke down and just said, this is what's going on. He's going to kill me. Mm-hmm. I need help. So then they asked me if I was from there, and I was like, no, I'm from California. So they sent me back home, and that's how I got out the first time.
2: Okay.
5: This recent time I got out, I never lost contact with the movement, which the human trafficking movement, or my mm-hmm. survivor sisters. I always kept mm-hmm. in contact with them. So a part of me was still...
4: Still connected.
5: Yeah, I was connected. So mm-hmm. it was very hard for me not to slip away so easily. So, but I literally cried in the car one day and asked God to change things in my life. And from there, things began to change slowly. And so.
4: So do you have family that you could go back to?
5: Yeah, I currently live with my family.
4: Yeah.
5: Okay. My mom and sisters have been very supportive, and they helped me through it.
2: You used an interesting term, my survivor sisters.
5: Yes, my survivor
2: sisters. That's how you view them.
5: They're my sisters. Yeah. We carry a bond that nobody will understand.
2: No, they won't.
4: No, that's all right.
2: And your tears are fine.
5: We carry a bond that nobody understands. Only we do. There's things that we can talk to each other about that someone might not understand.
2: We wouldn't get it.
4: Absolutely.
5: Or some days are humor. Yeah. Yeah. Some days, yeah.
4: Probably that brings you through. Yeah.
5: You know, so we help each other. Yeah. We cope with our coping and different things. So I was by myself for 6 years until I met my survivor sisters.
2: Yeah. And they're your support network now.
5: They're my support network. They're amazing. And I, you know, but I've also witnessed, I also experienced a survivor sister pulling me back into the life as well.
2: Oh, really? Yeah.
5: So it's you got to be cautious and be protected and listen to the older ones when they are warning you or when they see warning signs.
2: Julie, is this a pretty common story?
4: Yeah. You know, as Dennett was talking about the traffickers and how she was beat by one and then another one kind of came in to swoop up. You know, it's if you understand a predator, if you understand that type of mentality, you understand that, you know, they actually network with each other. I always thought that there was fighting between the pimps, like, but quite oftentimes they will trade girls, they will, they will have a lottery, so to speak, with these girls' lives. And we're talking about lives, we're talking about souls, and they're talking about money, they're talking about the bottom line, and you know, it's
2: the personality and the characteristics of a predator. It's a sick way to live, and it's a sick individual who does that.
4: Right.
2: And I don't mean by that to say that these are the scum of the earth, but these are broken people who are behaving in broken ways in order to break the lives of other individuals for the purposes of financial gain. And so that's the key here.
5: One thing that I for me myself is that they have issues as well. They have
2: they
5: problems.
2: Mm-hmm.
5: They have been abused or hurt in some shape, way, or form that have grown them to be the person that they are today.
2: But, that doesn't excuse them.
5: But it doesn't. But
2: there is no excuse.
5: There is no excuse for them at all. But if, as a community, we would also help them to be better people, then it would help the movement all the way around.
4: You can't eradicate it.
5: Yeah, you can't
4: that.
5: Just,
2: Thank you, thank you, thank you for sharing your stories. Your bravery, your courage is...
5: Thank you.
2: It's
4: appreciate
2: inspiring.
4: It very much.
3: Thank you.
2: And thank you, Julie, as well. When we come back, two experts will weigh in on the issue of human trafficking. We'll be right back.
0: Stay with us. Lifestyle Magazine will be right back.
6: For God so loved the world that he gave his only begotten Son.
7: God loves me so much that he sent down to earth his boy.
8: God loved the world so much that he gave his only Son.
9: His one and only Son. And this is why. So that no one needed to be destroyed.
10: The Heavenly Father loved the human race so very much that he gave his one and only Son.
11: That he gave his one and only Son.
12: God loves the world so much that he gave us his Son, Jesus.
8: That anyone who believes in him will not die.
7: We're not going to die.
6: That whosoever believeth in him should not perish.
7: But have everlasting life.
13: Everlasting life.
11: Eternal life.
12: And anyone who believes in him will live forever.
7: And that's a long time.
0: Beautiful, no matter how you say it. For more on John 3:16 and other texts, go to myfavoritetext.com.
2: Annie Nguyen is the Program Director of Community Service Programs in Orange County, California. Patty Saravia is a human trafficking victim advocate in that same organization. Welcome, ladies. We're so glad you're here.
3: Thank you. Thanks for having
2: us. It. So this really is a worldwide problem, isn't it?
3: Absolutely. Absolutely.
2: But I think the confusing thing for most of us is to actually believe that this exists in the United States.
3: Right in our own backyard.
2: So how prevalent is it?
3: Well, I can speak to what we see in Orange County, California. Our nonprofit community service programs puts out a annual report on victims of human trafficking. Mm-hmm. And last year we found that about 75% of the victims that we provided services for were national born. So they were all born here in the United States.
2: In Orange County, 75% of the people are national. You might think that this would be something with illegals being brought in or recent immigrants, but this is U.S. born.
3: Right. I mean, most of the time you think about somebody who might be, you know, kidnapped or brought over from Southeast Asia or, you know, a third world country. But the reality is most of the time we are working with people who were born right here in the United States.
4: Wow.
3: From, you know, Alaska, Texas, Utah, you know, all over. And they're finding their way to Orange County.
4: Are they usually out of their own area of the country, though? I mean, do you usually find people that are born right in Orange County that are involved in it, or
3: Patty
4: is it someone from Florida?
3: Patty can speak
14: to that too, but most of the time we find that Orange County is a destination location. Mm. And it's also one of the tricks of pimps in terms of keeping people in the life is that they move them around frequently. So we find that most of the victims that we work with, their place of birth was not necessarily Orange County, although that sometimes is the case as well. Yeah.
4: So Patty, why do they move them around? And
15: to keep them in a location that they do not know, so to disorient them so they do not have any contact with anyone right locally outside. So it is
4: no
15: a
4: support.
15: Method. Yes, definitely. No support. They try to isolate them so they do not have anyone who they can communicate with and try to help them.
2: Is this just happening with girls or is it also with boys?
15: Primarily in Orange County, we do work with females mainly. We have had a few male victims. I'm not really sure. I can't speak as to why we don't identify more male victims, but primarily we are working with female victims.
2: Are there any statistics that would tell us nationwide what percentage are women and what percentage are men?
14: I don't know nationally what the statistics are, but for Orange County, we found in our report last year that about 8% of the services that we provided, 8% of the victims were male, and the rest were female.
2: I wonder if that is just indicative of the fact that it really is women primarily who are being trafficked, or if more of the men are afraid to come out or to get out. I don't know what that. Any ideas?
14: Well, in general, it's a very underreported crime, and there's a lot of factors, that in terms of keeping people hush hush about the issue, both the victims themselves and the community. But there's an added layer. I feel like when you're talking about a male victim, because of that shaming aspect, the definition of human trafficking involves threat, coercion, or force. And a lot of times when you're thinking about a male victim, you think of them as not being somebody who would be vulnerable to those types of violations, but they absolutely are.
2: They are, aren't they?
4: Yes. What kind of things do you offer to people who are able to come out of that life?
15: We provide comprehensive services. We provide them with emergency shelter, longer-term transitional housing, food, clothing, anything that they need, anything that they are asking to receive, we try to provide that to them.
4: I don't think you think about that. If they do come out of there, they don't have anything. They don't have a home. They don't have anything to eat, a place. They don't have
2: a network.
15: They really don't. Yes, and that's what we try to do. We try to connect them with different resources that we collaborate with in Orange County, nonprofit organizations. Our faith-based community is huge in Orange County. Mm-hmm. We have a volunteer program that fills in the gaps when we are unable to provide certain benefits, and they really come through and they really help us.
4: Mm. How long-term is this? I mean, as far as the help that you give them?
14: We are happy to provide services for as long as they need it.
2: Wow.
14: So we provide comprehensive services. We are the victim advocate group that represents their needs in Orange County, California. Community Service Programs provides a 24-hour program, so they have access to reach us at any time, any day, any time of the year.
2: Thank you, ladies. We've got to take a break.
15: Thank you.
2: We'll be back with a final word right after this.
16: Lifestyle Magazine will be right back.
17: Hey! Hey, get up! Get out of here!
18: Excuse me, ma'am. I haven't eaten. Sir, can you help me?

0: It doesn't take much to make this world a better place. All it takes is a hand. What about yours? This message was brought to you by the Seventh-day Adventists.
1: Well, Patty, if you are a victim, what are one or two things, maybe three things that are important that they do to be able to get out of this?
2: I think the first thing is making sure that they're safe, that they go to a safe place. Okay. And that's sometimes difficult, but it is primary, because usually the traffickers go looking for them, so they need to have a safe place or a safe plan. Mm-hmm. Second is they can call the National Human Trafficking Hotline. The number is 888-3737-888, and they will connect them with their local victim service provider who can offer assistance.
1: All right, so you're talking to people nationwide.
2: Yes. This hotline is offered nationwide. Anyone can call and be connected to their local victim service provider.
1: Fantastic. Now, what about someone just sitting in their living room watching this now saying, how could I help? You know, is there a way?
3: I think the biggest part is just an awareness. I think that we have a tendency to not want to accept that this is happening in our community, but being aware of the things, you know, if you see a teenage girl who is on a bus stop, you know, most days of the week, or she's, you know, hanging out at the mall or in an area in the community that is outside of school hours, being aware of those types
1: just
3: of things.
1: Just have your eyes open.
3: Right, and being...
4: And respond, be responsible.
3: So yes, people really can get help.
4: Thank you. I'm sorry to interrupt, but we are completely out of time. Thank you so much for being here, Patty and Annie.
2: Thank you.
4: And thank you for being a part of this one as well. We look forward to seeing you again next time, but until then, you take care of yourself. Bye-bye.
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1: 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On each edition, nutritionist, registered dietitian, and board-certified anti-aging health practitioner, Dr. John Westerdahl, will show you how to achieve a longer, healthier life using the latest breakthroughs in nutrition, wellness, and lifestyle medicine. 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
2: Welcome to Health and Longevity. I'm Dr. John Westerdahl. On today's program, we will talk with Robert Kowalski, the author of the new 8-week cholesterol cure. We will talk with Mr. Kowalski about natural ways to lower your blood cholesterol using plant sterols, soluble fiber, and other natural methods. But before we get into today's exciting topic, let's hear the latest research and news affecting our health and longevity today.
1: Dr. Westerdahl presents the Health and Longevity News and Research Update, bringing you the most pertinent and important information about your health and longevity.
2: Well, here's a study that says that salad eaters get 40% higher veggie intake. Tossing greens offers simple, easy ways to improve your nutrition. Now, there's some good news and some bad news on the salad eating front these days. And the bad news is that a full third of Americans don't eat salads. The good news is that those among us who do eat salads can enjoy a 40% higher vegetable intake, and with it, all the nutrient benefits that leafy greens bring. Now, these are findings of a study recently published in Medscape Journal of Medicine. Researchers from the U.S. Centers for Disease Control and Prevention in Atlanta looked at dietary data from roughly 16,783 adult Americans between the years of 2003 and 2006. Unfortunately, dark green vegetables like romaine, spinach, arugula account for a small portion of vegetable intake. The recommended daily servings for vegetables generally is 3 cups of raw vegetables, but the actual consumption was less than 1 cup. However, tossing up or ordering a salad a few times a week can dramatically increase your vegetable intake. Leveraging salad bars to improve children's nutrition could be particularly effective. One UCLA study found that fruit and vegetable intake rose 40% after the introduction of a salad bar. That translated into more nutrients, but fewer overall calories consumed by students. Well, here's an interesting study that shows there's another reason to avoid obesity in midlife. Being very overweight may increase the risk of dementia later in life, according to a study in the Annals of Neurology of 733 healthy middle-aged people. The more overweight they were, the lower their total brain volume as seen on MRIs, independent of vascular risk factors. Lower brain volume is a predictor of dementia. Abdominal fat was found to be the most risky, and previous studies have also linked obesity, and especially abdominal fat, to an increased risk of dementia. Well, there's a myth that's saying that fruits and veggies are too expensive, that lower produce prices prompt increased junk food purchases. According to conventional wisdom, pricey produce condemns low-income populations to obesity and its related ailments. The reasoning goes that people would buy more fruits and vegetables and less unhealthy junk food if only produce was more affordable. But in an experimental simulation of grocery shopping, lowering produce prices actually prompted shoppers to buy more junk food. Well, here's a study that says that grief may boost heart attack risk. This study showed that higher heart attack rates are seen in the days after losing a loved one. Losing a loved one may break your heart in more than one ways, according to the research. A person who is mourning the death of someone close is at risk of suffering a heart attack in the days immediately following the loss and for up to a month afterward, a new study shows. The researchers say it's the first study to look at whether a meaningful loss can trigger a heart attack in someone who is grieving. It also identifies the most vulnerable time period for an elevated heart health risk in bereaved. The research, which appears in the journal Circulation, looked at almost 2,000 people who had been hospitalized for a heart attack between 1989 and 1994. After reviewing charts and interviewing these men and women, whose average age was 61, 270 people were found to have experienced a death of an important person during the six-month period up to their heart attack. 19 people in the study said that they lost a loved one in the day before having a heart attack. 15 of these 19 had no history of heart attacks. Following the death of someone close, the researchers found that heart attack risk was 21 times higher than normal within the first day. It was nearly 6 times higher than normal within the first week and steadily declined over the first month. Why does grief increase heart attack risk? Although the death of someone close is a rare reason for a heart attack, the researchers theorize that the emotional stress of grief, including anger, anxiety, and depression, can take a toll on the heart. When the body releases more stress-related hormones, this might increase a person's risk of having a heart attack. It increases blood pressure and also the tendency for blood clotting. And after losing someone they care about, people tend to sleep and eat less, and they may smoke more and forget to take their medication. These are some of the reasons why people who are grieving are at much higher risk for heart attack than usual. Now, the researchers say that friends and family of bereaved people should provide close support to help prevent such incidences, especially near the beginning of the grieving process. We'll be back after this short break.
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1: 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Once there, you will see a button to submit your questions. And now, the question of the day.
2: And our question for today is, how does organic food make a difference for our health? Well, personally, I have to recommend, I believe in eating organically grown fruits and vegetables. I think that's the healthiest way to go, and there's a number of reasons. First of all, organic produce contains fewer pesticides. Now, pesticides are chemicals such as fungicides, herbicides, and insecticides, and these chemicals are widely used in conventional agricultural, and the residues actually remain on and in the food that we eat. So that's one of the reasons that it's better to not use these pesticides. Now, another reason, another important point, is that organic food is often fresher. Fresh food tastes better, and organic food is usually fresher when we eat it because it does not contain the preservatives that make it last longer. Now, organic produce is often, but now it's not always, so you have to really watch where you're getting it from. But organic produce generally is often produced on smaller farms near where it is sold. So fresh fruit is healthier, and I recommend going to the farmers markets and getting your organic produce that way so you can make sure that it's really farm fresh. Now, another important health benefit for organic foods is that organic production reduces health risks. Now, many of the EPA-approved pesticides were registered long before extensive research has linked these chemicals to cancer and other diseases. Now, the EPA considers 60% of all herbicides, those are the weed killers, 90% of all the fungicide, those are the mold killers, and 30% of all insecticides, those are the insect killers, as potentially cancer-causing. Organic farming keeps harmful chemicals and pesticides out of the foods that we eat and the beverages that we drink. It also prohibits the use of antibiotics in animal feed, which is a routinely used in conventional farming and is known to create dangerous antibiotic-resistant pathogens. Organic farms also benefit the farm workers who have high exposure to chemicals and synthetic pesticides. Now, another benefit of organic farming is that organic farms respect our water sources. The elimination of polluting chemicals and nitrogen leaching, done in combination with soil building, protects and conserves water resources. Organic farming reduces toxic farming runoff and pollutants that contaminate our water, soil, and air, and eventually our bodies.
1: And now, Health and Longevity's special feature, where Dr. Westerdahl discusses vital topics important to your health and longevity.
2: Our special guest today is Robert Kowalski. Mr. Kowalski was a medical journalist who authored the book, The New Cholesterol Cure, and other popular health and nutrition books. His main interest was in the field of heart disease and heart disease prevention. And the interview you are about to hear is an interview that I did with Mr. Kowalski on the convention floor of the American Dietetic Association. Well, Bob, it's great to see you again, and thank you for being on the program.
4: Good to be back with you, John.
2: Tell me, all those years, I know we first met at the first International Congress on Vegetarian Nutrition put on by Loma Linda University in Washington, D.C., and at that time, the director of nutrition for Quaker Oats said, oh, you got to meet Robert Kowalski and hear about the oat bran. And this man, I have to tell you, is the one that made oat bran famous nationwide. People didn't even hear of it before, and you brought in oat bran as part of your 8-week cholesterol cure. Tell us a little about the evolvement of, from those days, your first book, and now what's the difference with your new 8-week cholesterol cure?
4: Okay. Well, first of all, you're absolutely right. The oat bran was the basis of the program to really save my own life, because I had had, by that time, a heart attack and two bypass surgeries. And I had little kids. This was 1984 that they told me I was going to need a second one.
2: And you were only how old?
4: At that time, I was 41. Facing my second bypass. I had to take matters into my own hands. And actually, these were the days before statin drugs, so there was very little to work with. So being trained as a medical journalist, I gave myself the assignment, find out what could I do to get my own cholesterol level down. And oat bran was being researched, not in terms of cholesterol, but in terms of diabetes. And they found, as a sort of a serendipitous finding, that that by controlling blood sugar levels, it also had an effect on cholesterol levels. It dropped it significantly. They were working with oatmeal at the time, and then they identified the fiber in oatmeal, which is the beta-glucan, which is the richest in the oat bran. And so I thought, aha, that's terrific. Now, reading further, I found out about a vitamin called niacin that they had worked with, used in research with a drug that worked sort of like the oat bran did. They combined those two for dramatic results, and I thought, what if I were to combine oat bran with niacin? Bingo, in 8 weeks, my level went from 284 to 169. It was subsequently shown at UCLA to work for others as well. I wrote the book at that time. That was, again, 1987 that the book came out, April of 87. Since that time, I've published a newsletter on a quarterly basis, and just recently convinced my publisher that that first book was obsolete. I literally had to lobby them to get them to change, because they said, Bob, the book is still selling. Why would we want a new book? And I said, because it's obsolete. There's so much new information.
2: That's one of the things that as we go along, I mean, sometimes it's just a year later or less. Sometimes before when the book comes out, it's already obsolete. But now with all the information coming out and the research you've been, and I know you keep up on the latest research in heart disease, so you added a lot more material.
4: Mm-hmm, exactly. Well, at the very beginning with the first book, I kept going back to the editor saying, can you add this one thing? Can you add this one thing? All the way to the publication date, realizing then that by the time the book got printed, it was still going to be obsolete. So at that time, I started...

0: Regular, ordinary, multiple vitamin in the morning, along with a B-complex supplement. Between the two of those, they'll give you 800 micrograms of folic acid, some B6 and B12. Bingo, your homocysteine is under control. That's all you need to do, no side effects whatsoever. Inflammation, another thing that we're starting to learn about that we knew nothing about in the 80s. Today we know that we can deal with it in many, many ways, not only by lowering the LDL per se, but by taking things like fish oil capsules. And for those who are vegetarian, you can also get the omega-3 fatty acids produced really by your own body by means of consuming foods like flaxseed and walnuts, which then will be converted from those sources into the omega-3s. It's not quite as efficient as eating the fish or taking the fish oils, but if especially if you're vegan and refuse to have anything to do with any animal matter, then that's the way to go for that aspect.
1: And also now there is a supplement, DHA, that's from algae, so there is a vegetarian source now that's available to get DHA.
0: Oh, actually, that's new for me, and that's why I come to meetings just exactly like this, because this is where I learn also. Great, wonderful, and so you mentioned one now that's new to me, and we're standing by a booth that it's a company out of Minneapolis, Minnesota, Cargill. They've developed a way that they take plant sterols, which are concentrated in plant seeds and oils. The plant sterol is the plant equivalent of cholesterol. It's so similar that the body can't tell the difference. And so if you consume these plant sterols on a regular basis, the body takes them into the receptor sites for cholesterol and thereby blocks the whole process of cholesterol transport, and in addition binds onto the bile. So even if one is a strict vegan and consumes no cholesterol anyway, your body is still manufacturing bile for the digestive process. The body is very efficient in recycling the bile. But by taking in these plant sterols, also known as the phytosterols, it binds to the bile. The bile is then eliminated from the body. The body then has to draw cholesterol out of the bloodstream, and the liver makes more bile, thereby depleting the amount in the plasma, cholesterol in the plasma, and down goes your level by, believe this, 10%. And we've got tons of research backing this up. So what Cargill has done is to invent a way that these plant sterols, which actually are derived from soybeans, and then make this both cholesterol and the plant sterols are not soluble in water. That's why originally we saw these things in margarines. But to eat that way, you're getting more fat, and a lot of these supposedly good for you margarines are made with partially hydrogenated oils. So even if they say zero trans fat, that means that they've got just under the cutting line to say that it's okay for you to say that.
1: So, but now they are also, Cargill's also adding it to some other products too that we see here, that are actually healthier than those more fat to the diet. Tell us about some of those.
0: Well, that's exactly the point. Instead of just having it dissolve in oil for the margarines, Cargill invented a technology whereby these plant sterols can be dissolved in water. So now you can find it in Minute Maid orange juice, Yoplait yogurt. There's a dairy substitute called Rice Dream that I'm sure your listeners have heard about before. Have probably used it frequently in their own diets. Now this is laced with these plant sterols. So what you're getting is by doing this on a regular basis, making these kinds of choices. There's a great granola bar that Nature Valley has on the market. Two wonderful cereals from, which one is it now? Health Valley cereals. One of them, incredibly, is oatmeal, laced with the plant sterol. So you get a double whammy. You get the soluble fiber from the oats plus the plant sterol. So by making the choices on your shopping list, pick foods that have the plant sterols in it, you're going to get this additional 10% reduction, and that can mean the difference between heart health and not.
1: I know you're real interested in kids' health, and this is another opportunity because kids today are having problems.

0: with cholesterol in them eating these types of products to keep their cholesterol in control. I know my daughter, I'm looking over here at Minute Maid Heartwise, one of the last times I went shopping with my 7-year-old daughter, who is a vegan and follows a really healthy diet, but she's aware, I teach her, she comes to my lectures and hears a lot about this stuff. So she says, Daddy, can we get the Minute Maid Heartwise? So we pick up that too. So she's into it too. So get your kids eating these healthier products.
1: Absolutely. You can't give a child a drug because their livers aren't developed enough. Even though I'm an advocate of the use of niacin to reduce cholesterol levels, in my own children, whom I tested at 4 and 7, and both of them had elevated levels, I could not give them niacin. Their livers weren't ready for it. But I could start them into various lifestyle changes that they've kept up, and now they're in their 20s and still following. And with the plant sterols, you can start at any age because it never enters the bloodstream. It's non-systemic, as they call it. So therefore, it never has any potential for any side effects whatsoever. So for a child to simply cut back on some of the trans fats from the processed foods, that'll give you about a 5 to 6% reduction in cholesterol. Add soluble fibers with beans and with oat products, with barley, with figs, to get another 6 to 8%. Then add the plant sterols as a part of your regular diet, choosing the right orange juice, yogurt, and so forth, and you get another 10%. So you're looking at over a 20%, 20 to 25% difference. There was a study done in Canada by Jenkins. He's the man that invented the glycemic index. He called it the portfolio diet.
0: In fact, we had him on the program talking about that. Go ahead. Go ahead.
1: That's wonderful because it ties beautifully into it. He showed by doing the very things that we're talking about right now, including these plant sterols and the soluble fibers, that he could get as much cholesterol reduction in just doing those things as compared to doing the statin drugs. That's terrific. And you have none of the side effects.
0: Now, that's great, and I know the wonderful research he did. Challenge is now how are we going to get doctors to tell their patients about this? In other words, you know what? Here's an option. You can go on this portfolio diet or you can take the drug. You know, give them, you know, because ethically, and it's even in the protocols from American Heart Association, you're supposed to do the diet and lifestyle things first. But a lot of our doctors today, they just write that prescription.
1: Sure. There are two reasons for that. Number one, the pharmaceutical companies are sending in the reps all the time, and it's easier to just write a prescription. But this time I'm going to let doctors off the hook. I've talked to enough of them who would love to spend 15 or 20 minutes with a patient just talking. However, their insurance won't allow them to do that. They're limited with the amount of time. So really the change that needs to happen is not with the doctors, but with the insurance companies that should recognize that it's a lot cheaper to invest a little time in preventive medicine to teach people how to avoid the bypass surgery that's going to cost $50,000. You know what? This is perhaps a little devious, but sometimes Machiavellian techniques are not entirely bad, the end justifying the means. If someone's glucose level, let's say, was a little bit elevated, just a little bit elevated, not formal diabetes yet, not a clinical definition of diabetes, but elevated, and the doctor is now concerned, well, at that point, we could call that pre-diabetes. At that point, you can be covered by insurance to go visit your dietitian. Absolutely. Consider that.
0: Now, since since we've last talked, you've written a bunch of other books. I didn't realize you had written so many. Tell us a little about some of the things you've been writing about.
1: And as you said, I've written a book on children's health. That was very important to me, having my own. I've written a book on diabetes, which is becoming pandemic in this country. Another one on recovery from heart attack and bypass, which has been used a lot by physicians to help people make the comeback, because as one doctor that we were just talking about there in California, I keep forgetting where I am these days, he actually maintained that every single one of his patients read that book, because he used to tell people, I've seen you for the last time. I never want to do another bypass on you again. And if you do what's in this book, you'll never have to need my services again. So, yeah, I've been keeping busy. This is the eighth book, actually. And back in my office are the beginnings of number nine, which will be a book on lowering blood pressure with natural means.
0: Well, great. It's great to see you after all these years again, and keep up the great work and helping many people across the country get on healthy programs and eating healthier, and keep up the great work.
1: Thanks very much, John.
0: For more information about Mr. Kowalski's books and other books written by our guests that appear here on Health and Longevity, you can go to our website at www.healthandlongevityradio.com. 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
3: 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If you have a medical condition, we encourage you to seek the consultation of a medical doctor experienced in dietary change and lifestyle medicine. 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
5: With SRN News, I'm Rich Thomason in Washington. Tropical Storm Edward is bearing down on parts of coastal Texas and Louisiana. Landfall expected today in the Houston area. It's forecast to bring torrential rains and potential flooding. Catastrophic flooding has claimed more than 1,000 lives in Nepal. Search and rescue crews continue their work both in Nepal and across the border in China-controlled Tibet.
6: When it comes to the rescue effort, it has been phenomenal. The footage we've had from Chinese state media of rescuers trying to get to that site, abseiling, scaling mountains, and now they are trailing through waist-deep mud. They're using life-detecting equipment now to try to do a below-the-mud search to see if there's any sign of life. But so far, they say they have found no survivors.
5: The BBC's Laura Bicker. Looks like President Trump will be able to finish one of his pet projects after all.
7: Construction can continue. The Supreme Court ruling 5-4 that President Trump can finish building the ballroom at the White House, which will seat 1,000 guests. The project will also include a state-of-the-art military-grade underground bunker that will have medical facilities and other high-tech security. The project, funded by President Trump and private donors, will cost an estimated $400 million and is scheduled to open in September of 2028. Laura Winters reporting.
5: The attacker is dead, so is one of her victims. New York City police say a knife-wielding woman went on a stabbing spree yesterday afternoon in Times Square. The NYPD says she stabbed two people before she was fatally shot by police who say she had two knives, using them in an apparently random, unprovoked attack. On Wall Street, the Dow futures are down 331 points. This is SRN News.
8: Foundations of Freedom, a look at America's founding principles and the leaders who shaped our nation.
9: Ronald Reagan understood that liberty could never be taken for granted. In 1967, he warned Americans, freedom is a fragile thing, and it's never more than one generation away from extinction. President Reagan knew the freedoms secured by one generation were not guaranteed to survive to the next. Today, as socialistic ideas that place greater power in the hands of government gain renewed support, Reagan's warning carries even greater weight. Freedom is more than inheritance. It's a responsibility, one we all share. Every generation must fight for the principles that made self-government possible. Freedom only survives when each generation chooses to defend it. So, do we have the courage to defend and protect what is being challenged, the very principles that made America the greatest experiment in history?
5: Some parents are pushing back over what they consider a school's over-reliance on tech.
10: Seven parents in a Philadelphia suburb have sued their school district in federal court for not allowing families to opt out of internet use. The local Marion School District adopted a new policy limiting device use in elementary schools, but repealed an opt-out option. The parents argue this policy denies their rights and exposes children to online risks. The district denies the allegations, noting not all plaintiffs have students enrolled. The lawsuit is part of a broader push against excessive tech use in schools. Keith Peters reporting.
5: The Federal Trade Commission in 22 states have filed suit against Amazon, claiming the online retailer defrauded advertising customers. The lawsuit accuses Amazon of overcharging 1.2 million ad customers. Amazon says the allegations against it are false. More details at srnnews.com.

This is The Christian Working Woman, and I'm Mary Lohman. I've been talking this week about how to unleash hope in your life. Would you say that you are a very hopeful person, or do you find yourself frequently drowning in hopelessness? Here are some suggestions from the book, The Hope Quotient by Ray Johnston, and they will help to build your hope. First, invest in your own growth. When was the last time you did something to invest in your own growth and development? Paul wrote to young Timothy to fan into flame the gift of God which is in you. I often pray these very words that God will show me how to fan into a flame the gifts He's given me, not to ever settle for mediocrity or just okay. But that takes commitment and time and effort. Claiming you don't have time is just an excuse for remaining drained and hopeless. Number two, understand the power of worship. Ray writes that worship takes you to heights where worry, anxiety, stress, and fear wither away and cease to gnaw at your life. And worship, of course, is not just what you do in a church building. It's a daily practice of taking the focus off yourself and your to-do list and spending time thinking about and worshiping the God who created you. Number three, unleash the Bible into your life. You cannot unleash hope into your life without truly making God's Word the centerpiece of your life. You'll be hopeless without it. A dear friend is right now going through some very deep waters, and I said to her, make sure you get into the Word and stay there. When you can't sleep, read the Bible. When your heart is breaking, read the Bible. It will restore your hope. And then suggestion number four, build great relationships. We need people who are on our side. Loneliness is rampant in our culture today. If you're isolating and basically trying to go it alone, you'll find yourself fighting discouragement and hopelessness a lot. Ecclesiastes 4:10 says, if one falls down, his friend can help him up. But pity the man who falls and has no one to help him up. Your hope has to be renewed daily. Will you say with the psalmist, we wait in hope for the Lord. He is our help and our shield. Remember, hope is a choice you make, not necessarily an emotion you feel. You can unleash the power of hope in your life through Jesus and to His glory. Copies of my devotionals are always available on our website, as well as information about our upcoming retreat. So check it out at ChristianWorkingWoman.org.

0: What is truth? Ever since humans have existed, we've been searching for truth. Today, it's popular to believe that there is no absolute truth. Today's question? Why so many different Christian denominations?
1: Because everybody wants to be right. Everyone takes the original and tweaks it to make it their own.
2: A lot of people think a lot of different things about the Bible, and they all interpret it differently.
0: Jesus Christ said, "For this reason I came into the world to testify to truth." God's word has absolute truth. Here's what the scriptures say. In John chapter 17, Jesus prayed, "Father, may they be one as you and I are one." And Ephesians chapter 4 says, "There is one body and one spirit, one hope, one Lord, one faith, one baptism, one God and Father of all." For more of God's truth, visit BibleStudies.com, a public service of the Seventh-day Adventist Church.
3: 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At Hope Lives 365, we believe God answers prayer. 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That's 888-244-HOPE. Here now is Pastor Mark Finley with today's Hope Lives 365.
4: Fear God, that is respect and give glory to Him. We're going to study about that in our next presentation. For the hour of God's judgment not will come, but has come. When Jesus spoke about the judgment in His day, in Matthew 12, verse 36 and 7, He says, "Every idle word that men speak, they will give account of in the day of judgment." It was future. Throughout the Gospels, the judgment is always something future. But when you come to Revelation, it predicts that just before the coming of Jesus, the clock will strike the hour and there'll be an end time judgment. We'll in fact study in a next presentation as well, the timing. When did that judgment begin? What is the significance to you and me that we're living in this judgment hour? Now, the Bible says in Matthew chapter 16, verse 27, "For the Son of Man will come in the glory of His Father with His angels, then He'll reward each according to his works." Again, Revelation 22, verse 11 and 12, Matthew 16, verse 27, when Christ comes, He comes to give out the rewards. So there must be a judgment previous to His coming, before the whole universe, so they can see God's wisdom, His love, His justice, so they can see those men and women that have responded to that love, whose faith has led them through the power of the Holy Spirit to live in harmony with His will. They will receive that reward of righteousness, that reward of eternal salvation when He comes. Again, Revelation 22, 12. Again, throughout the Bible, "Behold, I'm coming quickly." I believe He's coming is soon, that the signs of the times indicate that He's coming rapidly, soon, quickly. "My reward is where? With me to give who? Everyone according to His work." So again, the judgment takes place before His coming. Could we be living in the judgment hour now? Is time running out? We're going to study the exact time period of when that judgment began. We're going to sense from the scripture, the prophecies of Daniel, exactly the time the clock struck the hour. Revelation's prophecies, my friends, are being fulfilled. We are living in critical times of Earth's history. The sands and the hourglass of time are running out. This is a time to open our hearts. This is a time to make a full, complete, absolute commitment to Jesus Christ. If the hour of God's judgment has come, when did this judgment begin? We're going to study that, and this is why it's so critically important not to miss one of these presentations. Invite your friends to watch these DVDs. Invite your friends to watch these telecasts, because we're going to be identifying exactly when that judgment hour began. The books of Daniel and Revelation are companion books. The book of Revelation is explained in the book of Daniel, and the book of Daniel is explained in Revelation. Both of them are prophetic books of prophetic visions. The book of Daniel provides a foundation for the book of Revelation. One can never fully understand Revelation and the message of the three angels unless you first understand the book of Daniel. So let's go back and study this judgment scene from Revelation 14:7 in the book of Daniel itself. There's a magnificent scene in heaven in the book of Daniel. Now, in Daniel chapter 7, you have the rise and fall and the destiny of the nations. There in chapter 7, nations rise and fall. These nations want to usurp the very kingdom of God. Babylon rises and falls. Daniel says, I watched as these nations were rising and falling. You have Babylon, Medo-Persia, Greece, Rome. You have the breakup of the Roman Empire, all these nations. And Daniel says, I looked beyond the rise and fall of these nations. I looked beyond the conflict of nations on earth. I watched, Daniel 7, verse 9 and 10, till thrones were put in place. The thrones are movable thrones. The thrones put in place. The Ancient of Days. Who's that, the Ancient of Days? God the Father, right? Was seated. His garment was white as snow. And the hair of his head like pure wool. His throne was a fiery flame. Its wheels a burning fire. A fiery stream issued before him. A thousand thousands ministered him. 10,000 times 10,000 stood before him. The court was seated. The books were open. Do you get the sense of this? Here is an intergalactic meeting. Here is a universal meeting of 1,000 times 10,000. Every heavenly being is there. Cherubim and seraphim are there. Angelic beings are there. We have the whole host of heaven crowding in the courtroom of God. The destinies of the human race are to be settled. But even beyond that, God's name is to be cleared. On the cross of Calvary, Jesus Christ demonstrated his love and the name of God was vindicated before the universe. But the question is God fair in dealing with every human being? Has God truly given everybody the opportunity to be saved? In the final judgment before the universe, it'll be revealed the justice of God. I want you to catch the majesty of this moment. I want you to catch the solemnity of this moment, the significance of this moment. Let your mind dwell on it. Thousand times thousands of beings gather around the throne of God. They are there to see God's name honored and exalted before the entire universe. The destiny of all humanity is decided in heaven's courtroom. But more than that, God is dealing with the great controversy between good and evil in a way so that sin will never rise up a second time. Once we see how bad sin is, how evil sin is, how wicked sin is, and once we see how good God is, we will never want to go back to the cesspool of sin again. Daniel says, Daniel 7:13, I was watching in the night visions, and behold, one like the Son of Man. Who's that? Jesus. What does he do? He comes with the clouds of heaven. Who does he come to? He comes to the Father. Father and Son meet together. And there in the courtroom of the universe, in the most holy place, the inner sanctum of the heavenly sanctuary, Jesus presents his blood. He presents his sacrifice before the whole universe. And he says, I am the Savior of mankind. And those that have accepted me, they in me, through me, because of me, they are accepted in the Beloved. And they have right to enter into heaven. He came to the Ancient of Days. They brought him near before him. Then to him was given dominion and glory and a kingdom that all people, nations, and languages should serve him. What happens in the judgment? Christ in the judgment. Did you catch it? Did you catch it? Don't miss it. Then to him was given what? Dominion and glory and a kingdom that all people, nations, and languages should serve him. So in the kingdom of God, in the courtroom of the universe, in the inner sanctum of heaven's sanctuary, Jesus steps forth and he is presented with the kingdom. His sacrifice is enough. His righteousness is enough. His grace is enough. And the whole universe sings to the glory of his name. He is given the kingdom. The judgment shows that Christ is the rightful ruler of the kingdom. Daniel 7, verse 14, his dominion is a what? Everlasting dominion, which shall not pass away. His kingdom, one that shall not be destroyed. Now, the judgment also reveals the saving righteousness of Christ and his triumph over the principalities and powers of hell. The judgment reveals that Christ will be honored, exalted in the universe, and that all the powers of hell will be ultimately destroyed. Revelation chapter 4, verse 1 says, "After these things, I looked." Daniel 7 shows us the judgment. Revelation 14 shows us it. And also, there is this vision in heaven that John has of the judgment. We get some added insights here. When you study the Bible, you have to compare text with text. You get a little bit here and a little bit there, and you put it together. Revelation 4:1, "After these things, John says, I looked, and behold, a door standing open in heaven." There's a door open in heaven for you, my friend. Whatever experiences you're having in life, however you feel oppressed, discouraged, disappointed, there's a door open in heaven. And what does God say? "After these things, I looked, and behold, a door standing open in heaven." God says, "Come, look through the open door. You'll get new courage, new hope, new inspiration. And the first voice which I heard was like a trumpet speaking with me, saying, come up here and I'll show you things which must take place after this." Here, the voice from heaven says, come up here. Come up here into the throne room of the universe. Come up here into the judgment bar of God. Now, when John looks there through that open door in heaven, in Revelation chapter 4, what does he see? This is a magnificent scene. Revelation, the fourth chapter. And I want you to see it as I read it from Scripture. Revelation chapter 4, "After these things I looked, and a door is open in heaven." Whoever you are tonight, there's a door open in heaven for you. Whatever you're experiencing tonight, there's a door open in heaven for you. God invites you, as he invited John, come up higher. Take another step. By faith, see what Christ is doing in your behalf. In the light of the judgment hour, see this Jesus who stands for you in the judgment. Gather round the throne room of the universe. Notice what it says. It says, "And he who sat on the throne," verse 3, "was like a, there was a sardius stone in appearance." There was a rainbow around the throne. The rainbow indicates judgment and mercy. God put a rainbow in the sky after the destruction of the world by the flood, indicating the world would never be destroyed by a flood again. Notice, around the throne were 24 thrones, and on the thrones were 24 elders sitting clothed in white robes. They had crowns of gold upon their head. Who are these 24 elders that sit on the throne? The Bible says they were redeemed from the earth. In ancient Israel, there were 24 courses in the Levitical priesthood. Those priests represented Israel. So the 24 elders are those who have been redeemed from the earth, resurrected at the time of Christ's death and resurrection. Remember, the Bible says when Christ died, the graves were open. After his resurrection, there were those that came out. Who are these 24 elders? They are men just like you, just like me. These are people around the throne of God that God has brought up there to his throne. Why are they there? To represent us before the throne of God. You know, the Bible says, 1 Peter chapter 2, verse 9, that we are a chosen generation. We are a royal priesthood. We too are priests and kings of God. And those 24 elders that are there represent us at God's throne. And if they are there, if they made it, we can make it too. They stand with Jesus around God's throne. Notice what the Bible also says. It says that these 24 elders that represent all the redeemed that one day will rejoice around the throne of God, it says that they come from earth. They face temptation. They face trial. They face difficulty. But they are there. If they made it, we can make it. Now, the Bible also says in Revelation chapter 4, verse 6 and 7, it says that there are four creatures around the throne of God. It's a little strange theme. It says these four creatures are like a lion, like a calf, like a man, like an eagle. What about these four creatures? What do we learn from the history of Israel about them? Israel marched in the wilderness under four banners: a lion, a calf, the face of a man, and a flying eagle. These were the banners that Israel marched under. These banners symbolized God's continual protection, his everlasting guidance, and illustrated the roles that Jesus would play in the deliverance and the bondage of sin. Now think of it. Jesus is the lion of the tribe of Judah, the lion. He becomes a sacrifice or a calf, an animal of sacrifice for us. He tabernacles in human flesh as a man, the face of a man. But after his death, he flies again to heaven as a soaring eagle. So what do these represent? Just as these banners represented God's everlasting guidance, and just as they emphasize his protection, so likewise, these four creatures around the throne of God represent the total ministry of Christ for us. The one who is the Lion of the tribe of Judah, our King, the divine Christ. The one who became a man to sacrifice his life in our behalf. And the one that was resurrected from the dead. As we look into the judgment bar of God, there are the elders that are there. They represent all humanity. They represent all the redeemed. There are there the four creatures representing the living Christ there before the throne of God. Jesus stands for you and me. And we can come from all points of the compass, the north, the south, the east, and the west, whoever we are, every nation, kindred, tongue, and people to gather at that throne through faith in Christ, knowing that Jesus indeed is our Savior. That's why at the end of Revelation 4:11, it says, "You are worthy, O Lord, to receive glory and honor and power." This is what the judgment is about. It's about the honor of Christ. It's about the glory of Christ. You are worthy, O Lord, to receive glory and honor and power, for you created all things, and by your will they exist and were created. We exist by the will of God. We were brought into existence by God's will. We were created by a loving Christ and redeemed by a loving Christ. And one day we will be ushered into eternity by that loving Christ. Now in Revelation chapter 5, it builds on Revelation 4. In Revelation chapter 5, John sees the scene. There is a being with a scroll. The scroll is sealed with seven seals. John asks the question, who can open the scroll? John senses that this is the scroll of judgment. He senses that if nobody can open that scroll, the sins of humanity are there. He watches. As Jesus comes forth, first John is weeping because it appears nobody can open the scroll. But then Jesus steps forth, and Jesus is worthy to open the scroll. The question is asked, Revelation 5, verse 2, who is worthy? The answer, Revelation 5, 3, and no one in heaven or on earth or under the earth was able to open the scroll or look at it. Nobody in heaven, nobody on earth could open it, except who? Except Jesus. No angel could ensure your salvation. No cherubim or seraphim could ensure your salvation. No being on earth could ensure your salvation, but there is one who can in the judgment, Jesus, the living Christ. John says, I looked, Revelation 5, verse 5 and 6, I looked and behold, in the midst of the throne and of the four living creatures and in the midst of the elders stood a lamb as it had been slain. There before the judgment bar of God is the picture of a slain lamb, the living Christ who has died for you and for me, having seven horns. Horns are a symbol of power. Seven eyes are a symbol of wisdom, which are the seven spirits of God sent out to the earth. But one of the elders said to me, do not weep. The Lion of the tribe of Judah, the root of David, has prevailed to open the scroll. And I looked and behold, a lamb as it had been slain. Here is the incredible good news. Before the judgment bar of God, the authority of all heaven, before all of that authority of heaven, Jesus steps forth. He is given the kingdom. Salvation is given to his people. Why? Because Christ has provided ransom. All have sinned, Romans 3:23, and come short of the glory of God. The wages of sin is death, as we've read, but the gift of God is eternal life. We need not fear the judgment. Some time ago, it was a fascinating story that took place in New York City. There was a judge who was known to be very kind and very compassionate. And as this judge was trying a particular case, a man came in before him. And the man was tried because he was a thief. He was arrested as a thief. He had gone into a bakery and he had stolen 8 or 10 loaves of bread. And as he was leaving with the bread, the police had apprehended him because the owner of the bakery had pressed the alarm. The priest came, the police came, and they arrested this man. He was brought to court. And when he was brought before the judge said to him, you stole that bread? I did. Do you confess to stealing it? I do. Do you deem that you're guilty? I do. And the judge said, I have a question for you. Why did you steal the bread? And the man said this, I have a wife and I have four children. I tried to get a job, but I have not been able to get a job. I've been out of work for months. My money has run out. My kids were starving. So I therefore went down to find out where I could possibly get them some food. And in a weakened moment, I went into the bakery and stole that bread. The judge looked at him and he said, you're guilty. And what I'm going to do is charge you a $50 fine. But he said, look, any man in my city that has to steal bread to feed his children, he said, I am taking off my judge's cloak right now, and I am coming down by your side to pay the $50 on your behalf. And I want to invite you and your wife and your family to my home to eat with me tonight. Jesus says to you, and Jesus says to me, I'm stepping out of the judgment seat. I'm coming by your side. I'm putting my arm around you. I'm paying the price for you. And I want to invite you home. I want to invite you home. Jesus wants more than anything else to have you at home with him. And that's what the universe sees. That's what the universe sees in the judgment. This amazing manifestation of the love of God. And that's why the universe sings, worthy, worthy is the Lamb. They have seen a manifestation of his love on the cross. They have seen his intent in the judgment to save every human being. They've seen the ways that he has wooed human hearts. The judgment of God is incredibly good news for the people of God, because eventually it speaks of the end of the reign of sin. It speaks of the deliverance of God's people. Daniel and Revelation describe powers that rise. They describe Babylon that rises, but it does not reign forever.

0: gets us to heaven. It says, beyond what is, there will be the eternal kingdom of God. All the universe one day will worship Christ and live with him forever and ever and ever and ever through the ceaseless ages of eternity. Christ's kingdom will never come to an end. In the judgment, the whole universe will see the glory, the magnificence, the beauty of the plan of salvation. They will say, worthy, worthy, worthy is the Lamb. Daniel 7:22 says, the kingdoms of earth reign until the Ancient of Days came, and judgment was made in what? In favor of the saints of God. Christ will step forth. Judgment is made in favor of the saints of God. One night, Martin Luther was sleeping. And as he was sleeping, he had this terrible dream. He dreamed that the devil came to him. And he dreamed that there was a scroll in the devil's hand, and the devil unrolled the scroll. And he saw this hideous evil angel, and he saw a list of all his sins, and it was the judgment, and it was before the judgment bar of God. And in Luther's dream, he said, those are my sins. And the devil said, are they your sins? Yes, they are. Are you guilty of everyone? Yes, I am. Is the wages of sin death? Yes, it is. Do you deserve to die eternally? Yes. And the devil said, you're condemned. But then Luther saw the devil's hand on top of that scroll. And he said, in the name of Christ, move your hand. The devil said, no, in the name of Christ, move your hand. The devil moved his hand and said, the blood of Jesus Christ cleanses Martin Luther from all his sins. In the judgment, not good deeds against bad deeds. Our deeds reflect our faith. Our deeds are important because they reflect whether or not we've made a full commitment to Christ. In the judgment, Jesus wants to step forth for you. In the judgment, Jesus says that he wants to make judgment in favor of the saints. In the judgment, all evil powers will be destroyed. In the judgment, all wicked powers will crumble. In the judgment, Christ will be exalted as Lord of all. Daniel 7, verse 27, then the kingdom and the dominion and the greatness of the kingdoms under the whole heaven shall be given to the people of the saints of the Most High. His kingdom is an everlasting kingdom, and all dominion shall obey and serve him. In the judgment, the Father gives to the Son the kingdom, and you and I participate as the royal line in that kingdom. We become princes and princesses and sit on thrones with Christ and worship with him through the ceaseless ages of all eternity. Would it not be foolish? Would it not be foolish? I was thinking of another word, but that's the only word I can think of. A foolish. Wouldn't it be a foolish choice to turn your back on that love of Christ? To turn your back on that invitation to be with him in heaven? Wouldn't it be foolish to make choices for the tawdry pleasures of this world when Jesus offers us eternity? When we can sit on a throne with him, when we can worship with him, when we can travel from star to star and planet to planet and see the vast technology of civilizations that have never fallen by sin and be his honor convoy, sharing with the universe the depths of his love and the glory of his grace. In highest praise, we will fall at his feet and worship him through the ceaseless ages of eternity. Jesus will stand for us in that judgment. We, with the angels in the redeemed of all ages, Revelation 5, verse 9, they sang a new song. You are worthy to take the scroll and open the seals, for you were slain and have redeemed us to God by your blood. Out of every tribe. What was that message of Revelation 14, verse 6? I saw another angel fly in the midst of heaven, having the everlasting gospel to every nation, kindred, tongue, and people. Here it is. Now, those that have accepted that message, those that have responded to this message of the three angels, those who have understood these three cosmic messages in Earth's last hour, it says, you've redeemed us, they sing, by your blood. Out of every tribe and tongue and people and nation, and have made us kings and priests to God, and we shall reign on earth. We are kings and priests of God. Do not throw away your heritage. Do not turn your back on a love that is appealing to you.
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on the way, we were taught that life is a lot like a plane flight. You go from point A to point B in the easiest, fastest way possible. The culture has taught us that life should be easy. And let's face it, most of the time it's not. In fact, life is a lot more like this roller coaster right here behind me. Sure, it may start out smooth and looks like everything is headed up, and then all of a sudden, the bottom just drops out and you find yourself on a precipitous fall. You might find yourself spinning and turning and upside down and dizzy and even wondering if you can just hang on. Now, it's easy to forget this one simple fact. The roller coaster is on a track. You're gonna get there safely and probably sooner than you think. I like these words of hope that come from the Bible in Isaiah 65:24, where it says this, "Before they call, I will answer, and while they're still speaking, I will hear."

So let's drop in, pull the bar down, and lean back. Yeah, it's gonna get bumpy sometimes, but it's gonna be okay because God is for you. And you're gonna get there safely, probably sooner than you think.

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Create in me a pure heart, O God, and renew a steadfast spirit within me. Psalms 51:10. Renew, a daily devotional for women by women. Edited by artist Dick Steinbacken. The main line. In Isaiah 65:24, the Bible says, "And it shall come to pass that before they call, I will answer, and while they are yet speaking, I will hear." I was enjoying a bright, sunny June day, and I had been blessed by God to be able to attend a church Sabbath worship service. Upon returning home and seeing that I hadn't received any calls, I decided to relax, eat dinner, and listen to music. Shortly after dinner, my cell phone rang. It was my granddaughter. She said that earlier she had tried unsuccessfully to reach me several times, dialing my regular phone. My son had also been trying to call me and had become concerned, but instead of calling me on the cell phone, he decided to drive by. At this point, I decided to pick up my phone and I began dialing. When I discovered that there was no dial tone, I began checking the other phones in the house, thinking maybe I'd left the receiver off the hook, but I had not. I called the telephone company on my cell phone to find out what the problem was. They informed me that the entire area had no telephone service, as workers had cut a main cable line. An apology was given, which I accepted, realizing that mistakes do happen. Sunday passed, Monday passed, there was still no phone service. And then, late Tuesday afternoon, the phone rang. All was well. The phones were in operation again. Within a half an hour, though, when I decided to call my next-door neighbor so we could share the great news, once again, there was no dial tone. So upset, I began complaining loudly to the telephone company as if they were within hearing distance, saying that they'd better deduct this situation from my telephone bill. And then Matthew 7:1 clearly came to mind. "Judge not, that ye be not judged. For with what judgment ye judge, ye shall be judged. And with what measure you met, it shall be measured to you again." At last, on Tuesday evening, the telephone rang. The phones had finally been repaired. Won't you join me in remembering that whenever unforeseen circumstances occur, prayer, with faith in the God, who is the master operator and always on the line, really works. And Father, help me not to judge. Each reading is written by women just like you. Published by Review and Herald and read by Kathleen Bonjour.

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1: Muscle memory causes certain things to kind of come naturally to you. It works in repetitive tasks, like typing, for example. Do those things over and over again, they sort of happen on their own without you having to really think too hard about it. But then there's spiritual muscle memory, where something happens and you immediately default to negative behavior out of habit. For example, you might get critical when you simply hear someone's name, and that's because you've been doing it for so long, it comes naturally. What you need is Jesus. The Bible says in 2 Corinthians 5:17 that if any man be in Christ, he or she is a new creature. Old things are passed away. Behold, all things are become new. It may take a while to work out attitudes and actions that are deeply ingrained. So you look to Jesus and you keep looking and you know that he can change your heart. I'm John Bradshaw for It Is Written.
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3: Hello, this is Ian Taylor from Creation Moments. 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
6: So I've started keeping an alarm clock to keep me awake during the day. You heard me right. It's not an alarm clock to wake me up. It's actually to keep me awake. Because sometimes at the end of the day, I'm so exhausted, I know that I need to set an alarm for an hour or 2 hours later just to make sure I'm awake so I can get through the day and stay alert after a long day at work. And I'm reminded in the Bible of a passage of scripture from 1 Peter 5:8. It says, "Stay alert. Watch out for your great enemy, the devil. He prowls around like a roaring lion looking for someone to devour." And that's really something that we need to be aware of, that we got to stay awake. We have to be alert because the devil is hunting for us. And if we're not awake or alert, we're going to be able to fall prey to him very quickly. And so that's my prayer for you today, to stay awake, stay alert, and be on God's side every single day. I'm Chaplain Kumar, and this is the 1 Minute Devotional.
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You know, there's two kinds of people. Ones that find rules restrictive and they choose to ignore the signs of the rules that have been established. Then there's those that follow the rules to a T so much that they can't even enjoy life to its fullest. But, you know, I've learned to appreciate the rules a little more since I've become a parent. I just want to keep my kids safe and out of trouble. And one doesn't get more love than the other just because one chooses to follow the rules. And God is a lot like that. He just wants what's best for us. He has rules He wants us to follow. The problem is that we think that by following the rules, that we're going to somehow get more love or acceptance. I identify with this verse I found in the Bible. It says, "No one can be declared righteous in his sight by observing the law. Rather, through the law, we become conscious of sin." So what that boils down to is, the rules are there to protect us, not condemn us. God just doesn't want us getting hurt. However, when we do mess up, because we will, God's right there to help us up and get us back on our feet again. So let this be your words of hope. You're free. God's rules aren't there to restrict you. God is for you. There's nothing you can possibly do to make God love you more. So get out and enjoy life fully, because He just wants to enjoy it with you.

0: 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Stories of hope for the unreached with Adventist Frontier Missions.
1: Hi, this is James Arkaczynski with Adventist Frontier Missions. On occasion, I get to visit some of the projects and videotape some of the progress that they're making. I had the opportunity in December to visit the Panjari Project in Benin, West Africa. While I was there, I was graciously hosted by missionaries Susie and Fidel Baldwin Notahue. This project is relatively new, and they've been there about 2 years. Since then, they've seen their church grow from about one family to about 62 members, with a main church in the city of Tengeta, with three branch churches in the villages of Tatanga, Gwande, and Nanagade. Today, I'd like to give you a brief sketch of missionary Susie Baldwin. I call this story Beninois. I'm sitting on a stick chair, handcrafted by local villagers using only branches and nylon cord, in missionary Susie Baldwin's kitchen while she travels to town to get a new set of tires and to replace all four sets of brakes. The roads are rough on vehicles here, and that's pure understatement. Meanwhile, let me offer you a brief sketch of this solid, Jesus-loving, frontier missionary. Susie is a practical, God-fearing, gracious woman with a hint of stubbornness and a sense of justice who can talk your ears off given the chance. The ease of her conversation belies her somewhat shy personality, yet this is perfectly balanced by her husband's gregarious, outgoing disposition. Susie can squeeze a dime out of a piece of granite. For example, she calculated that the amount of peanut butter she could buy from the marketplace, packaged in individually wrapped corners of sandwich bags, looking somewhat like brown frosting a cake decorator might use, and holding about 2 to 3 servings in each bag, is cheaper than buying a whole jar of this ground-up legume. PBJ sandwich, anyone? Pinch a corner of the bag and squeeze. Voila! Easy spread peanut butter. All one needs to do is to add a bit of citron jam to add a flavor of citrus with a hint of mint taste. That is, if you're strong enough to open the dried out and practically glued shut lid of the jam jar. A week ago, it took all of the strength of my American hands to hold the jar, while Susie used her vice-grip African-tempered fingers to power crank the crusty lid. It didn't work. Later, however, the next twist sweetly opened the jar. Susie is frugal in all areas of her life. You ask for too much? She walks away. Cheaper in another market? Stock up there. Can't afford it? Well, this is Africa. One makes do with what one has. Susie loves animals, and the animals she takes care of love her in return. In her kitchen, she placed 3 large plastic boxes housing new hatchlings of chicks and ducklings. She will lean over the boxes and talk to them with soothing words and chirps. They chirp and peep in response and run to the side where she stands. One chick excitedly spins around in circles with its head cocked up at an odd angle. She picks them up and cuddles them against her cheek. It's no wonder that once they are grown, the chickens do not run from her, but they allow Susie to pick them up and pet them. It's the same with the cats, dogs, and other farm creatures. They all seek her attention.

Jesus is her constant companion. She hums hymns and other Christian tunes throughout the day as she performs her daily chores, cooks, drives, or works on tasks related to the Pinjari project. Though in truth, all of these are project-related. A missionary life is just that, life. Everything one does revolves around Jesus and being a witness for Him. Whether washing a barely balancing stack of dirty dishes, using water that she collected from the well, and later rinsing them with clean bleach water, or sloshing a washing plunger up and down in the bucket full of dusty, sweat-soaked clothing into which she placed her favorite detergent that easily dissolves stains, Susie listens to a dramatized version of the Bible on the Kindle that she places in a small junior-sized backpack strapped to her shoulders. Susie lives a tough life by most American standards, but it's a satisfying one that she lives cheerfully. Were she born into the 18th century, she would feel completely at home. And though her house does employ some solar power, this is usually just enough to charge the batteries for computers and flashlights, with enough left over for her to communicate with her colleagues and friends via the internet she subscribes to via a local cell phone service. By 8:30 p.m., house lights flicker and the power shuts down. She has a spacious kitchen and a living room with which to host guests, and she's a gracious host when they do drop by. Currently, there's no running water, but Susie gets what she needs from town and hauls it in 5-gallon yellow containers to her home. In Sabbath school and church, she leads out in songs and with the children's programs. She also heads up the local Pathfinder Club, which recently held its 7th or 8th meeting. They are now memorizing the names of the books of the Bible. Whether explaining in fine detail local Benin customs, cluing one into a morsel from her past, sharing a tidbit from the off-the-grid homesteader's survival site on YouTube, or expanding one's insight into a historical nugget she gleaned from the History Channel online, Susie often lets out a cheerful laugh, subconsciously noting the humor of the situation in which she describes. Susie is full of joy. When asked about the successful growth of the Pinjari Project, Susie's quick to respond, prayer. The Pinjari Project has grown over the course of a year from one family to a city church in Tangeta and 3 branch churches in the villages of Tatanga, Gwande, and Nanagare, with a total membership of 62. Prayer is the engine that propels the Pinjari Project forward as her husband Fidel and Bible workers personally visit with the villagers, explaining how to break the curse these indigenous people feel that has been burdening them for over a century and a half. Susie spends much time on her knees, pleading for the people of this region of Benin. She and her husband built, into their new home, a prayer chapel off to the side of their bedroom. Their wraparound porch completely surrounds their farm home, but stops short where the chapel resides. A table covered with a white cloth and a few books written in French greets one as he or she enters the blessed room. Inside to the right sits a wide wooden chair with a comfortable cushion for reading. Below is a throw rug for kneeling and a small 18-inch table that holds a Bible open to the last passage read. On the opposite wall are 3 cutout pictures of places from around the world. This devotional room was from the beginning included in the plans for their dwelling. It's an easy step or two away from their bed. One simply needs to flip up the mosquito net and slip into the room for prayer. This is not to say that this is the only place they pray. On the living room couch, beside the kitchen desk, in the cab of the Toyota Hilux, on the back porch, under a tree in the farm, on the floor of the bedroom, in the church, or in a village home, are all places Susie and Fidel talk with God. He is their companion, day or night, here or there. At church, each service offers the people an opportunity to talk with God in a group setting.
and the people here pray simple, yet elegant, prayers. They state what God has done for them, saving one from two scorpions that might have bitten her, healing another's family member from sickness, or enjoying the blessing of a better voice each time this particular member comes to church. Everyone is given the chance, and nearly all of them pray. Well, there's much more to say about this missionary living in the African bush, but suffice it to say that she loves God with her whole heart and that she has a deep passion for the people of Benin. She lives as they do. She loves them dearly. She is, in her heart and soul, Beninois. As Susie prays for the Pinjari, add your prayers for her and the people she serves.

well. I enjoyed spending my time with Susie and Fidel, videotaping their activities and observing their actions. Susie said it was fun and wonderful to have me over for a month, and it was kind of like having her brother stay with her. It actually was my honor. And yes, it was also like living with my sister, too. Both Susie and Fidel gave me wonderful hospitality that I will never forget. I would like to share with you a few experiences that I did not include in the previous story. I spent over a month there, and I needed a haircut badly. So Susie gave me her broken electric shears and said I could use it if I could fix it. So I got a screwdriver, I tightened a few screws, I cleaned and oiled it, and it worked! But after a few minutes of my fumbled attempts at cutting my hair and blending the sides, she had pity on me and stepped in. Apparently, Susie's mom is a hairdresser. As she toyed with the tool, Susie would remember what her mom would do. Well, my mom did it this way, and then she would cut my hair in the same fashion. It actually turned out great. Thank you, Susie. We spent a lot of time in the four-wheel drive Toyota Hilux, traveling from town to town, city to city, and even from country to country. We were careful not to drive at night because of the bandits, but we still had to be careful for other dangers. In one town we drove through, we saw some people marching in a demonstration. We followed them slowly for 15 minutes and maybe even up to 20 minutes. And finally they got to the center of the town where there was a circle turnabout. We pulled over to the right side to try to slip by them when one of them jumped in front of our car and said, "Stop! Pull over!" We pulled over, knowing how quickly anger could turn into a riot. We decided to try an alternate route. So Mark Coleman, International Field Director for Adventist Frontier Missions, pulled out his phone with a downloaded GPS app, which actually mapped a couple of alternate paths through town. No, really, paths, not streets. So we turned down one of these, and yet the small path we chose actually did take us around the demonstrators, and soon we were on our way again. Thank you, God. Susie's project and many others like hers need your support and help. 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You'll find Susie and Fidel's name there on the list of missionaries. Simply click on the Give button. That's afmonline.org. And click on the Missionaries tab. 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

0: 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KPOG, the power of God.
1: Gavis, you are a fool.
2: Yes, sir.
1: You agree?
2: Yes, sir.
1: Then you're a bigger fool than I thought.
2: Yes, sir.
1: Now stop that, will you? Haven't you a mind of your own?
2: Yes, sir.
1: Well, then use it.
2: Yes, sir.
1: You realize that if we don't stop this bickering, they will be here with him before we have made up our minds what to do with him?
2: Well, I've already decided, sir.
1: What?
2: That you handle it, the whole affair.
1: Of all the stupid, idiotic remarks, that...

0: is it. I can't handle it. I have no official capacity whatsoever. You are the high priest, not I.
1: But you are recognized as head of the officiating priestly family. And in deference to your age, the people recognize you as having the authority of the high priest.
0: But the officials at Rome do not.
1: Your counsel is sought and obeyed as the voice of God.
0: That, my dear son-in-law, is because I am cunning, experienced. I use artifice and subtlety. And when necessary, I am ruthless. I fear no man or God.
1: Well, anyway, Annas, this is not the official trial, only the preliminaries. The Sanhedrin will try and sentence him to death.
0: Remember, you are not dealing with an ordinary man. Many times has he escaped traps that we thought inescapable.
1: Yes, I know.
0: Well, have you thought what the charges against him will be? Charges that will satisfy our people as well as the officials at Rome?
1: Have you?
0: Yes. Frankly, yes. First, he will be charged as being a blasphemer. For this, he will be condemned by our people. And secondly, he will be charged as a criminal by convicting him of sedition. The Romans will condemn him for this.
1: You will question him.
0: You're inexperienced at questioning prisoners. Your idea of justice might fail of convicting him. We must not fail. So I will question Jesus myself. Soldiers, bring the prisoner closer. Place him just to the rear of the guards before this throne of justice. You have been arrested by Roman soldiers and are now a prisoner of the Roman Emperor and of the religious authorities of Israel. It is late, past midnight, and you will answer all questions immediately. Your name is Jesus, Jesus of Nazareth.
2: Thou knowest it.
0: Is it not true that you, together with your close followers, numbering 11, have been and are still seeking to establish a secret society with the purpose of setting up a new kingdom? You were born an Israelite. You enter our temple. You pretend to believe our doctrines. Yet is it not true that the things you advocate and teach are far different from those taught by the Israelite priests and rulers? Where are your 11 disciples right now? They forsook you, ran when the authorities arrested you. Why? Because they know that you do intend to set up a new kingdom, that you work secretly to that end. They ran to save themselves. But it cannot save you. You are guilty of treason.
3: Yes, yes.
2: I spake openly to the world. I taught often and openly in your temple. In secret have I said nothing.
0: We have proof that you work in secret, unlawfully and by unfair means. You lie to win the friendship of the people. You perform fake miracles to gain their approval. Dare you deny these things? You are a prisoner. You will be...
2: Does not the law declare a man innocent until proved guilty?
0: I asked you a question. Answer it.
2: Why ask me? Have not your temple priests and rulers sent spies to watch and report my every word and action? Have not these spies been present at every gathering of the people and carried to you all my sayings and doings? Ask them what I have said and done. They know.
4: How dare you speak thus to the high priest?
0: Yes, how dare you?
2: If I have said anything evil, bear witness against me of that evil. But if I have spoken truth, why smitest thou me?
5: They hate you, Jesus of Nazareth. Everyone hates you. You are suffering under their abuse and insults. You created these beings who so cruelly treat you. In one moment, just one little moment, by flashing forth your divine power, you could lay these cruel tormentors in the dust. All Israel is looking for a Messiah to be revealed in outward show. They expect him, by divine power, to change the current of man's thoughts in a flash and force from them an acknowledgement of his supremacy. They believe that thus will the Messiah secure his own exaltation and gratify their own ambitious hopes. You need not continue being insulted. By a word, by a look, you could compel these vile persecutors to confess that thou art Lord above kings and rulers, priests and temples.
2: Get thee behind me, Satan, for the only hope of humanity is in my submission to all that I can endure from the hands and hearts of men under your control.
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6: With SRN News, I'm Bob Agnew in Washington. Republicans and Democrats don't agree on much these days, but back at work on Capitol Hill for the first time in 5 weeks, sees both parties eager to avoid a government shutdown. California Democrat Congressman Ted Lieu.
7: I will be voting yes on the CR, even though doing CRs is a stupid way to run government.
6: And also in agreement with passing a continuing resolution, House Speaker Mike Johnson.
8: We're going to avoid the threat of another Democrat shutdown. We know why this is necessary. These crazy Democrats in Congress don't mind shutting the government down and hurting the American people.
6: U.S. forces launching new strikes today on targets connected to Iran's Revolutionary Guard. President Trump said the strikes have left Iran a failed state.
9: That doesn't mean we won't smack them. We'll see what happens. But we have the Strait of Hormuz in extremely good shape.
6: And the president says the ongoing U.S. efforts against Iran's economy are also bearing fruit and going to bring a lot of pressure on the Islamic regime there. The president says the oil deal with Venezuela, meanwhile, has been great for both nations.
9: We're taking out millions and millions of barrels of oil, going to Houston, going to Louisiana, going to lots of different places in the United States and all over the world. And we're making a fortune.
6: There's still no verdict in the Lindsey Clancy trial.
10: Jurors in the Lindsey Clancy trial have ended a third day of deliberating without a verdict on whether the Massachusetts woman is criminally responsible for killing her three children in 2023. Clancy, a former nurse, does not deny strangling her children, but claims postpartum psychosis led to her actions. Prosecutors argue she knew what she was doing. The jury could find her guilty of murder or manslaughter, or acquit her if they believe psychiatric problems were to blame. Her sentence could range from life in prison to confinement in a mental health facility. I'm Lisa Dwyer.
6: This is SRN News. Texas Republicans want to change divorce law.
11: The state GOP has released a list of legislative priorities, and one of them involves changing how two married people separate. In a statement, the party says, quote, marriage and strong families are the best protection for children. We call for an end to no-fault divorce. When a marriage breaks down, family law proceedings should respect 50-50 equal parenting presumptions in the best interest of children. The Texas GOP is also promoting covenant marriage. Michael Harrington reporting.
6: The WNBA Chicago Sky has banned Enos Kanter Freedom from their home games after the former NBA center was ejected from Sunday's loss to the Indiana Fever. He was banished after a player on the court confronted him, apparently because the shirt he was wearing was critical of transgenderism. The WNBA has been the subject of recent debates on whether men who are living as women should be allowed to take part in the women's game. This is SRN News. A new look at what some are calling America's culture of dependency and raising questions about personal responsibility.
12: 42% of U.S. adults reportedly receive financial help from older generations, including more than half of millennials and nearly three-quarters of Gen Z. One in five say they may never become financially independent. The conservative nonprofit organization Unleash Prosperity says the trend highlights the need for stronger work incentives and less dependence, not just on parents, but on American taxpayers. John Scott reporting.
6: The oldest hiker ever to complete the Appalachian Trail says he took a moment to pray as he completed the history-making trek. 91-year-old Dale Sanders wrapped up the 2,000-plus-mile journey on Monday to reclaim the title he first captured when he was a little younger. At the age of 82 back in 2017, he lost that title to an 83-year-old just 4 years later and then vowed to make a comeback. More on these stories at srnnews.com.
13: 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I'm your HeartWise host, Charles Mills. We all face difficult times, often alone. Until Jesus returns, this is the way it's going to be. We have to learn to live with it. But there are certain sadnesses that many of us simply can't face alone or otherwise. That's when we need someone to sit with us and help us work through it. That's the daily task of our guest today. Courtney Needham, associate chaplain at Florida Hospital, is always ready to lend an ear and share words of encouragement with those who are grieving. I've asked her to join us today to talk about her work and to offer suggestions on how we can be of assistance to those who are facing days of loss and confusion. Courtney, welcome to HeartWise.
14: Thank you so much for having me. It's a pleasure to be on.
13: First of all, Courtney, tell us a little bit about yourself. How did you come to be a chaplain who focuses on grief recovery?
14: Well, I believe it was a God thing. As a young child, I always felt I knew I was going to work for God in some aspect. And originally, I thought I was going to be a nurse. Mm-hmm. But God had different plans and called me into the ministry, and I became a pastor and then took training to become a hospital chaplain. And I quickly became dubbed as the chaplain of death because I would get called many, many times to different death situations. Mm-hmm. And so I just felt that was God was calling me to be with people who were going through one of the hardest days of their lives. And I just have a passion for helping people to grieve well, to not bottle it up and bury it, but instead to know that God is the God of all compassion, and He wants us to be in that environment where we can share with others and not just keep it all to ourselves.
13: I can see why you would be that special person called. And I want to talk about what you have to offer to bring that type of recovery and help. How do we prepare for grief? I mean, none of us right now, as far as I know, I'm not, and you're not right now, grieving over anything in particular, and there may be some out there who are not, as well as some who are. How do we start preparing now for what is going to be happening to all of us? We're going to lose someone. We're going to lose something about ourselves. How do we start preparing now for what's to come?
14: I think the number one way is just having a daily relationship with God, because if you don't have it in the good times, then when you're in the lean times, in the dark, in that dark valley, it's harder to claim Him. But if you do that in the good times, then it becomes natural when you're going through a heartache.
13: But how in the world do you want God in the good times? In the good times, you don't need anything. Everything's fine. You don't need God. God is just that thing you worship and you sing about. He doesn't have a special place in your heart because everything's going fine. How do you develop a relationship when times are good?
14: I think that's a difficult one, but God wants to be a part of our good and the bad. And He wants to that daily practice of being with Him. And I've had a lot of health issues myself. I've had a lot of hardships, and sometimes it comes through those hard times that remind you that's when we need God the most. But now when in the good times, I say, oh, I want God to be a part of that too.
13: Oh, I like what you said there. You know, we all have rough patches. Could we sort of say that these are our trial runs with God when we have a rough patch? Someone hasn't died, but we're going through a health issue. We're going through a little sadness. Can we look at those as trial times with God?
14: I would say so. Because, I mean, we all go through losses. Even like a change of a job, moving, all those are actually little grief experiences that I think are preparing us for when we have the major things like the loss of a spouse or a friend or a child.
13: Okay, so we have these trial runs, and I like what you said there. If God is the God of grief, he's also the God of happiness, and we need to remember that. That's a good lesson right there, Courtney. We need to remember that God wants to be part of it. And I would assume that God wants to be a part of our happy times, too. He loves us. He wants to be part of us. How does he indicate to us that he wants to be a part of our happy times as well?
14: I think when he says that he wants us to praise him, and, you know, he created the animals for us and he created nature, and I think that shows to me that he wants us to have good times.
13: So he is indicating to us on a daily basis that he wants to be around when we're laughing and having a great time, I hear you saying.
14: I believe so.
13: Wow, that is fantastic. Okay, now, let's say we're going along in life and then someone close to us dies or some great grief comes into our hearts and onto our minds. What is the first step that we need to take at that moment? Before it really hits us, we just know that grief is coming. This has happened. We've lost this thing. What's the first step we need to do?
14: Grief isn't one of those things that you can actually plan it out. It hits people in different ways. But I think probably the primary thing is acknowledge what you're feeling and not just squash it down, because God created our feelings. Jesus even wept. So I think it's recognizing, okay, there is this sadness in me. I need to be kind to myself, because we're often more willing to sit along and be with friends than we are being kind to ourselves.
13: But we don't want to do that, Courtney. We don't want to deal with the grief. Here it is. I don't want to feel this sadness. I don't want to be friends with myself. I want it to go away. How do we get past the denial section of this thing?
14: I hear that often. I frequently have people come to the grief group that I facilitate weekly and say, can you give me a quick fix? Can you give me the recipe for getting over grief?
13: Yes, yes.
14: And sadly, there's no such thing. We have to come to it and go through it.
13: So we just have to stand there and take it, I hear you saying.
14: To some degree, but the good news is we're not alone in it. God says, I'll be with you even to the end of this age. And if Jesus wept at the death of his friend, I believe he weeps with us.
13: What are some of the common mistakes, Courtney, that people make that you've seen? The grief has hit them like a brick wall. It's overpowered them like a wave on the shore. What are some of the things that they are doing wrong right off the bat?
14: Often try to cover it up, like some people will drink excessively or try to numb it with some other way, try to avoid any possible thought, you know, like maybe just even keeping busy or getting rid of all their loved ones' stuff and pretending like they never existed, that type of stuff. It can be rather destructive.
13: What about the person who comes to you and says, you know, Courtney, I handle grief very well. I haven't even cried since my wife died. I have been a tower. I am going to beat this thing and everything is going to be fine. I don't need grief counseling because I'm not grieving. What do you say to them?
14: Well, I've had several cases like that. In fact, one that sticks in my mind the most is this man that came. He was in a bike gang and very tough. I don't need to grieve, but he was super angry. He was telling me, I haven't cried, but I could tell grief was coming out. It wasn't coming out in the way he thought. He thought he was covering it well, but the anger was really that grief. And the more he talked and the more he came, one day he came to the group and just started crying, and his spirit was finally broken. He realized how much he missed her, that being the Mr. Tough Guy was not helping at all.
13: Grief is going to come out. I like what you said there. Grief is going to come out. What are some of the other ways that grief comes out? We talked about anger there. What's some other ways it can come out?
14: It can come out with often sleep disturbances. You're not going to sleep well. It can also, it can have health problems if you don't deal with it, because it just builds up as that pressure.
13: So it sounds like you're telling us that we need to learn how to channel grief. Am I right here?
14: I believe so. It's being real with yourself. It's being in tune with what your body is going through.
13: And your body is going through something that affects us physically as well. What are some of the signs that we have unresolved grief in us, that we're holding it back and it's seeping out through other areas? What are some of those other areas? You've mentioned health. You've mentioned anger. What else are we looking for?
14: It's low attention spans. It's an inability to focus on any task at hand, getting easily irritable. It's a lack of passion. a lack of joy.
13: Hmm. Okay, now we've talked about how we mishandle grief, and we're going to talk about how to handle it in just a minute, but this is how we mishandle it. How do we, as people who are wanting to help people who are grieving, how do we mishandle it? What do we do wrong?
14: Well, let's just say weekly, the ladies in my grief group tell me of their sad stories, and often it happens in the church. We think that we need to fix people by saying, remember, all things work together for good. Mm. Although that's a wonderful text, when you're in the midst of grief, nothing seems particularly good. So I think when we try to fix people or we try to put a rosy spin to it, when really the best we can do is listen and say, I am so sorry you're going through this.
13: And the people who are grieving need to understand this as well, because they are dealing with people who may not know what they are doing wrong or what they seem to be doing wrong. I remember when my father died, and I'm on Facebook, and all my friends were laughing and carrying on their lives, and I was like, don't you know that my dad died? Aren't you sad? And I had to give them permission to continue their lives as I was grieving in my life. Is that an important step?
14: It is, because there's no pause button. When grief happens, the whole world keeps going. And sometimes we wish we could have that little pause button and say, put life on hold and just be able to be in that sadness. But the truth of the matter, it's all kind of fluid. There's happy and sad and good and bad all mixed together.
13: And it goes on and on and on. And you know, as harsh as it may sound, people have their lives to live. They're not living my life. They were not living through me. They were living their lives, and they have as much right to happiness as I do. So for someone who is grieving, I guess the message is we need to learn, those of us who are grieving, we need to learn to let people continue with their lives as we try to rebuild our own. Okay, we've dealt with what we shouldn't do. We've dealt with the pitfalls. When we come back after this short break, I want to talk about what we should do. What are the steps that we as a grieving person can take, and what are the steps as we as someone who is trying to help a grieving person should take as we bring healing back into their lives? And we'll talk about that with Courtney Needham on our return, so stay right where you are.
15: Hi, Pastor Perez.
16: Well, hi, Hannah.
15: Why are you sitting here in an empty church?
16: Oh, I love to listen to Mrs. Peterson practice the organ. So soothing. And what are you doing here on a warm Wednesday afternoon?
15: I wanted to ask you a question about last week's sermon.
16: Okay.
15: You said that prayer is really important, right?
16: Right.
15: Well, if God knows everything about us and He knows exactly what we need, why do we need to pray?
16: Wow, Hannah, I am proud of you. You really listened to my sermon. I'll bet you're thinking about the text I read in Matthew that says that God sends rain on both the just and the unjust, those who love Him and those who don't. The just pray, the unjust don't. But both receive the gift of rain.
15: So, if God is going to do things for us anyway, why ask Him for stuff? It would be like me saying to my mom, please give me breakfast. She's going to fix me breakfast whether I ask for it or not, because she loves me.
16: Exactly. Your mom and God act out of love, and love doesn't require anything of the other person. So maybe asking God for things isn't how we should always pray. What do you do when your mom fixes you a delicious breakfast?
15: I say, hey, thanks, Mom. Great oatmeal.
16: And?
15: And that's what I should say to God. Thank you for your blessing.
16: Now you're on the right track, Hannah. Our prayers should reflect our gratitude for the many blessings God has given us, even when we don't ask for them. Sometimes we get so busy wishing for things we don't have that we forget to thank God for the many blessings we've already received.
15: The next time I pray, I'm going to do a lot more thanking and a lot less asking.
16: And I'm going to thank God for young people who actually listen in church. That's a real blessing.
13: This program was brought to you by the Children's Ministries Department of the General Conference of Seventh-day Adventists. Welcome back to the program. I'm your host, Charles Mills. We're talking with the Associate Chaplain at Florida Hospital East Orlando. This is Courtney Needham. She is a pastor, a chaplain who focuses on grief recovery. And in the first part of the program, we talked about some of the common mistakes that we make in grief, those who are grieving and those who are trying to help those who are grieving. Okay, Courtney, let's switch over to the positive side. When someone comes to you and their heart is heavy and there are tears in their eyes and they have just lost a tremendous amount of their life through the life of someone who is gone, how do you start the healing process? How do you do it as a grief recovery chaplain?
14: What I believe is very important is being able to tell your story. There's power in being able to talk about your loved one, talk about what you most miss, talk about how they died. Because sometimes when we hold it in, it becomes this bigger and darker tale instead of when we share it. And the beauty of the grief recovery group that I have is knowing that you're not alone. We all can hear some similarities. Yes, we have our individual story and our individual relationship, but there's similarities in our stories. We can, the people in my group can grasp on, I remember when I felt like that. Yes. Oh, yes, I understand what you're going through.
13: You just said something important there, Courtney. The grief recovery group is where that can happen. This may not be able to happen on Facebook. This may not be able to happen at church. This may not be able to happen in your Bible group because not everyone is facing the same thing at the same time. I'm on the right track here?
14: Yes, I believe so. There's a power in being in a place that understands that, as the ladies in my group often say, is they have joined a club. They didn't choose to join that club, but now they're all a part of that club because they have faced loss. They know what it is to lose someone that they loved and cherished. I don't have to do too much in my group because I just help facilitate it. It's really those in my group that are reaching out and helping each other.
13: So we shouldn't expect social networking or church groups to be our grief recovery group because they're not knowing what we're going through, right?
14: I think there's power in those things. We need community. We need people around us. But I think there's power in finding one that's specifically geared toward that type of loss.
13: How do you know, Courtney, in talking with someone that their spirit has finally broken through, that the healing has begun? What are some of the signs?
14: It can be different for each person, but I think it's a renewed sense of life, being able to incorporate they're able to talk about their loved one and incorporate them into their present life. They're wanting to move on with their life versus wanting to just stay in this place because they were afraid they were going to lose contact with their loved one. Because even though our loved ones have died, we still have that connection in our heart. You know, we have our memories. And until Jesus comes again, we still have that hope. You know, we know we're going to see them someday.
13: Yes, yes. So what I hear you saying is that we who are friends of grieving people need to have them tell that story because their story is a reconnection with someone who is gone. I remember when my mother died, I did not say the word mother for a long time. And it took a long time for me to finally just say the word mother. And when I started doing that, I started telling stories. I started remembering. It opened the door. So just saying the word mother opened the door for me. Have you found that to be true for other people too?
14: Most certainly. A lot of those that I deal with just say how much they appreciate those that are not afraid to use their loved one's name. And it helps them know that they're not the only one grieving. They're not the only one missing their loved one. Because sometimes we think, if we mention their loved one's name, it's gonna hurt them or push them back in their grief process, when really it does the exact opposite. It often is disvalidating to say that person's loved one and say, you know, I remember when we did this or that, even if it's just a funny little tale, yeah. There's that connection and that power in saying, you do remember them.
13: And we shouldn't be afraid to be funny? I mean, to say a humorous story, to laugh, is that okay too?
14: Oh, I believe so. We need the full range of it. And as we're going through the grief process, in the beginning, you may primarily focus on the death story,
13: yes,
14: on the loss. But as you progress in healing, those funny stories start coming to light. And you crave those stories. You crave wanting to be remembered because sometimes we're afraid we're going to forget little quirks about our loved one. But those stories help bring those back to life.
13: I've heard stories, Courtney Needham, of men and women who don't feel they should get married again because they've lost a spouse and they would be unfaithful, or they shouldn't have children again because they've lost their child and they don't want to replace that child. It would seem callous to do that. What do you say to people that share that kind of concern?
14: We could never replace anyone because God made us each unique individuals. We're one of a kind.
13: Yes.
14: So I think it's important remembering, you will always love your loved one. No one can replace them. No one will be exactly like them. And you don't want to look for a spouse that resembles your lost spouse or anything like that. Mm-hmm. You want to be clear in your mindset too. And that helps in that if you're saying, okay, I know that they're one of a kind, and being aware of that inside and having that awareness can help you in that. And not everybody can remarry. Not everybody can have another child. Mm-hmm. But it's important to at least explore those options.
13: This brings us full circle to what you talked about at the very beginning, and that is the role of Jesus and religion and hope and all that, the Bible in our lives. As we recover from grief, what should we be looking for in the Bible? What should it provide for us as we try to find healing?
14: I think there are so many examples in the Bible of people who've gone through loss and who have kept their faith strong in God and realizing that God journeys alongside of us and cares for us in our weakest moments and in our strongest moments. And, you know, if we look at David, he has so many psalms of times where he was in great despair. But time and time again, he always came back to the fact that, God, you are my Savior. You're the one who carries me, and you love me more than anything.
13: I want to spend just the last few moments of our program here, Courtney, a couple minutes left, as if a listener is grieving, and there probably is someone listening to this program right now whose heart is heavy and tears are in the eyes. Sit down with that person right now. Let's say that it's a woman who has lost her husband. Sit down with her and tell her what you would tell someone in the hospital as you work there at Florida Hospital East Orlando. How would you begin, and how would you bring hope and healing to that person?
14: I think most of what I would do is listen to what they're saying. Invite them to tell me about their loved one, about what's going on in their life right now, what's hurting their heart most, what's the hardest thing for them day by day, and just listening and validating their concerns, letting them know they're not crazy. Because sometimes the grief process can make you feel like you're losing your mind. But really, it's part of healing to be able to talk about, to cry. There's no weakness in crying. If Jesus wept, then I believe there's nothing wrong with us weeping. And God's promised that He is the God of all comfort and journeys alongside of us. There's nothing that we can say to Him that we can ask Him those hard questions, the why questions. He's big enough to handle those questions. So I think that's the passion I have in my heart, is just being able to listen to people well, to be able to encourage them, to be able to point them to the Bible, to be able to show them that there's nothing that it can go through in this world that Jesus doesn't know what they're going through, and that He can't meet them where they're at.
13: We need to remember that Jesus wept over a lost friend, Lazarus. He wept over that friend, and that's important for us to remember that Jesus is right there with us. That's an important lesson, Courtney. Thank you very, very much. Is there any place on the internet that someone can go to find more help in this? Have you found a website that's extremely helpful to your people?
14: There's a lot of different websites. It depends on what type of loss you've gone through. One Caring Place is one I can think of. For those who have lost a child, Compassionate Friends is one of the best sites I know of. And it's a national group that meets. There's chapters all over the United States. There's Grief Watch is another one. One of my favorite books is called Tear Soup. And they have a site. They're out of Oregon. And I believe that's the Grief Watch. And if you just Google grief, there's a wide variety, biblically based ones, and a lot of people like to join sites online, too. Grief can make you feel very isolated because, oh, nobody will understand what I'm going through. But really, when you're feeling at that darkest, that's really when you need people in your life the most. And often our friends don't know what we need. And it's hard when you're feeling hurt and you're feeling sad and you're feeling just at your wit's end to ask for help. But sometimes we have to say, can you just come and be with me? Can you come and just sit with me? Job's friends were the best when they were quiet and just sat with them. That's what they needed most.
13: That's right.
14: So when they talked, it was kind of the trouble.
13: Okay. There's your take-home message right there. Just love. Just love. Courtney Needham, chaplain at Florida Hospital East Orlando, focusing on grief recovery. Courtney, thank you so much for your words of wisdom today. Appreciate it so much. Thank you.
14: Thank you. It was my pleasure. Thanks for having me.
13: And until next time, listener, this is Charles Mills along with Courtney Needham, inviting you to remain heartwise. Goodbye, everyone. 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
1: In our message today, we're going to be talking about the mystery of the Trinity. The Trinity is probably one of the deepest and most sublime, profound subjects that we could explore in our prayer preparing for the service. Our brother just said we're looking forward to Pastor Doug explaining this mystery. I want to tell you right now, it will still be a mystery when the sermon is over. So I'm not going to presume that I am going to be able to unlock all the mysteries of God for you. This is a mystery that we will delve into a little bit together. And there'll be many things that are still very mysterious about it. It's like you and I trying to look at the cosmos through a magnifying glass. We're not going to be able to take it all in. So in the Bible, when we try to understand the mystery of the Trinity, we're venturing on holy ground. It probably wouldn't be inappropriate for me to take my shoes off during this sermon. Carpet would feel pretty good, I know. But it might be a distraction for you. But it is holy ground. And the Bible's pretty clear. We cannot understand God. Let me just give you a few verses. In fact, you might want to have a pencil handy. We'll be looking at a lot of scripture today. And I'll be reading them quickly so as to cover as much as possible. For my thoughts are not your thoughts, nor are your ways my ways, says the Lord. For as the heavens are higher than the earth, so are my ways higher than your ways, and my thoughts than your thoughts. God is so much bigger than we can comprehend. Psalm 145, verse 3, great is the Lord and greatly to be praised. His greatness is unsearchable. Now, you know, if we're saved, and I pray I am, I pray you are, that's why we're all here, right? Amen. You'll live for how long? Forever and ever and ever. Will you ever say, I understand God? So if through eternity we know that we will never be able to fully comprehend God, you'd have to be God to understand God, then how much can we know in this life? But the Lord does want us to know what He's revealed. But keep in mind that this is a big subject and we're not claiming that we can unpack it for you. Again, Romans 11:33. Oh, the depth of the riches, both of the wisdom and the knowledge of God. How unsearchable are His judgments and His ways past finding out. Past finding out. Job 26:14. Indeed, these things are the mere edges of His works, and how small a whisper we hear of Him. But the thunder of His power, who can understand? Here in this world, we just get a fragment of a whisper of what there is to know about God. But who can comprehend the thunder? What's thunder compared to a whisper? Is what Job is saying. Who can understand? John Wesley said, bring me a worm that can comprehend a man, and then I'll show you a man that can comprehend the triune God. So I just wanted to lay the groundwork here that I'm not pretending that I am now going to reveal the mystery of God or the Trinity. But let's look at some things that are revealed in the Bible and understand this as well as we can. Now, this is an important subject for a number of reasons. Do you know wars have been fought over this subject? It's been, nations have been eradicated because of disagreements over the belief of the subject. And someone's going to say, Doug, you're teaching a doctrine that's not even in the Bible. You don't find the word Trinity in the Bible. That's true. You do not find the word Trinity in the Bible. The word Trinity simply means tri, like a tricycle has how many wheels? Three. Tri-entity, three entities. It's a word that we use to describe the doctrine of the three entities in the Godhead. The Bible does use the word Godhead. There's nothing wrong with the word Trinity. You don't find the word rapture in the Bible. You don't find the word Bible in the Bible. So we can't talk about the Bible because the word Bible's not in the Bible? There's a lot of words that we don't find per se. Millennium is not in the Bible, but if we talk about the doctrine of the millennium, it talks about the 1,000-year period that you see there in Revelation chapter 20. And so there's a lot of terms that we use, theological terms, to discuss various doctrines, and this is called the doctrine of the Trinity, the three entities that compose the Bible God. And so that's really what we're discussing. There's no conflict in that. Let me give you some examples in the Bible. Matthew 28, some of the last words of Jesus after he sends the disciples into the world. He says in Matthew 28, "Go therefore and make disciples of all nations, baptizing them in the name of the Father and the Son and the Holy Spirit." Now, it is true in the New Testament, in the book of Acts, when the disciples went out, it says they went and they baptized in the name of the Lord, or in the name of the Lord Jesus, or in the name of Jesus. But Jesus definitely said the name of the Father, Son, and Holy Spirit. That tells me sometimes that the exact wording in the baptism is not the big issue. It's that you're getting baptized into the name of the God of the Bible. And Jesus said Father, Son, Holy Spirit, and that's good enough for me. Amen? Now, here's the question. Can God be biblically accurate saying, can the Bible be accurate? Can Christians be right saying there's one God and yet saying one doesn't always mean one? And that's the thing to understand. And this isn't double talk. This is good scripture. Again, I'm just giving you a few verses. For instance, right in the beginning, Genesis 1:26, God says, "Let us make man in our image according to our likeness." Now, do you hear more than one in that? Yes. Do you know the word that's used there in Hebrew for God is Elohim? That word Elohim is plural. It's like we, us. Whenever I say that, then if I say, we are going to the store, Karen would say, who are you going with? I'm talking about myself. You say, what's wrong with you? Doug's talking about we. Has he become schizophrenic? He's got split personality problems. But so when God says this, it's not because God is confused. The primary word used for God over 2,700 times in the Bible is Elohim. It's the plural. There is the other word, El, which is singular. But the inspired writers chose to use Elohim 10 times more than El. This is all through mostly the Old Testament. It's a plural. God is communicating himself to us as a plural God because he is composed of these three persons. Now, this is a mystery, and it may still be a mystery when we're done. And then, of course, and some people challenge this verse, but it's in the Bible, I believe it. 1 John 5:7, "For there are three that bear witness in heaven, the Father," that's Father, the God the Father, "the Word," Jesus is the Word become flesh, "and the Holy Spirit. These three are one." That's hard to misunderstand. The three are one. John 17:20. Now this is, I think, the best example. This is in the special intercessory prayer of Jesus. John 17:20. I'll read also verse 21. Christ said, "I do not pray for these alone, but also for those who will believe in me through their word." What's he praying? "That they all may be one." Now he's praying for the 12 apostles, and he's praying that they can be one. How? "As you, Father, are in me, and I am in you." Notice, God is in Jesus, and Jesus is in God. That's going to come up later. That they also may be one," there it is again, "in us, that the world might believe that you sent me." So you've got a nation that's one, you've got the apostles are one, you've got a couple that's one, but we know that there's many persons involved in those. So it's not inconsistent for us to say there is one God, but in the Christian one God, it is composed of three persons. Now, I'm going to talk a little more about, is Jesus God and is the Holy Spirit God? You're not going to hear me talk a lot about, is God the Father God? You know why? I never run into anybody that has that problem. Most Christians agree that God the Father is God, that he gets to be the supreme God, and he's always been, though, there are actually some who believe that the God who made our universe once was a lower God, but he's worked his way up to being a bigger God, and there are other gods above him. If you could go far enough into space, you'd find them. problem with that is that would imply that God is learning. And how can you know everything and still learn? Ask a teenager in high school. So God, obviously, if he knows everything, and if he is almighty, how could he be mightier than almighty? But most people agree that God is supreme, but they struggle with what is the role of Jesus and what is the role of the Spirit. By the way, another view of Arianism is that the Holy Spirit is not a person, not only that he was created by Jesus, but that he's not a person, but he's the force, kind of an impersonal force that God works through. And so let's take a look at some of those concepts. First of all, is Jesus fully God? Well, let's find out what the Bible says. Matthew 1:23. They will call his name Emmanuel, which is translated God with us. The incarnation is God, fully 100% God, becoming a man. That's a mystery. You've got a mystery of godliness in the Bible, and that's how God became a man. You have a mystery of iniquity in the Bible, and that's how a creature, the devil, wanted to be God. How could the creature think I can overthrow the creator? That's a crazy thought. That's a mystery to me. How the devil thinks that he can somehow launch a war, he's a creation, against his creator. How something that had a limited existence could launch a war and say, I am going to take over the place of the one who is self-existent and eternal. Does that make sense? But that's what he did. So there's the mystery of God, God lowering himself and becoming a man, and there's the mystery of iniquity, the creature trying to exalt himself and become God. What did the devil say to Adam and Eve? Listen to me, you'll be like God. Why did he say that? That's what he wanted. People often superimpose on others their desires. Hebrews 1:8, is Jesus God? But unto the Son he saith, thy throne, O God. Wait a second. Hebrews 1:8, but unto the Son, God, the Father, unto the Son, he says, thy throne, O God. To the Son, the Father says, thy throne, O God, is forever and ever. So what does the Father call the Son? O God. Forever and ever, a scepter of righteousness is the scepter of thy kingdom. When Jesus rose from the dead, remember the first week he appeared, Thomas missed it. He said, I won't believe until I see the print in his hands and the scar in his side. And then Jesus appeared that next week. And he said, Thomas, you believe because you've seen. Thomas falls down. You know what he says? My Lord and my God. By the way, that's John 20, verse 26 and on through verse 29. And did Jesus say, no, don't say that. Let's not get carried away. Or did he accept that? My Lord and my God, he called Jesus. Because it's true. Now, quickly, some definitions. The Bible says we should only worship God. Is that one of the commandments? Yes. Even Jesus cited that back to Satan. Matthew 28, should we worship Jesus? And they went to tell his disciples, as they went, behold, Jesus met them, saying, all hail. Hail means worship. And they came and held him by the feet and worshiped him. And he received the worship. But the Bible says only worship God. Hebrews 1:6, it says we're only supposed to worship God, but all the angels worship Jesus. That's in Hebrews 1:6. Revelation 7:11, you can remember that. That's the convenient verse in Revelation 7:11. All the angels stood around the throne and the elders and the four living creatures, and they fell on their faces before the throne and worshiped God. So the angels worship God, and yet it says the angels worship Jesus. Well, if Jesus is God, it's not a problem. You can only worship him. You can only worship God, but if they worship Jesus, he must be God. The Bible says God created. You've read the first verse in the Bible before. In the beginning, God created the heavens and the earth. All right, who is that God that created? John chapter 1, verse 1. In the beginning was the Word, and the Word was with God, and the Word was God. Who is that Word? The Word became flesh and dwelt among us. That's Jesus, right? He was in the beginning with God. All things, and this is very clear in the Greek, all things that were made through him, All things were made through him. Without him, nothing was made that was made. Nothing was made that was made without Jesus. That means that Jesus was not made. He has always existed. He says, I am the Alpha and the Omega. That means as far as you can go, the beginning and the end. As far as you can go in that direction, as far as you can go, eternity to eternity, I am God. He's always been there. Hebrews 1, verse 1 and 2. God, who at various times and in various ways spoke in time past to the fathers by the prophets, has in these last days spoken to us by his Son, whom he has appointed heir of all things and through whom he made the worlds. In the beginning, God created. Jesus is God. Ephesians 3, 9. And to make all see what is the fellowship of the mystery, which from the beginning of the ages has been hidden in God, who created all things through Jesus Christ. Jesus is God. God made all things. The Bible tells us that there's only one Savior, that God is our Savior. Isaiah 43, one Savior. 43 verse 11, Isaiah. I, even I, am the Lord, and besides me there is no Savior. But what does the Bible say? Jude 25, to God our Savior. So only one Savior. God is our Savior in Jude 25. And then there are many verses in the New Testament, including this one, 1 John 4:14, that say Jesus is our Savior. And we have seen and testified that the Father has sent the Son as Savior of the world. Now, am I making sense?
2: Yes.
1: There's only one Savior. God is our Savior. And the Bible says Jesus is our Savior. The only way you can reconcile those is to say Jesus is God. See what I'm saying? So, did Jesus claim equality with God? Wouldn't that settle it? Notice, John 5, 17 and verse 18. Jesus answered them and said, my Father has been working until now, and I have been working. Therefore, the Jews sought the more to kill him, because not only did he break the Sabbath, or at least they accused him of that, but he said that God was his Father, making himself equal with God. I mean, Jesus knew what he was saying, and the Jews knew why they wanted to kill him. Again, John 10, 30, I and my Father are one. So there again you have the idea of, can God be one and still be more than one person? Then the Jews took up stones to stone him again, because they knew what he meant by that. John 14, 9, Jesus said to him, have I been with you so long and yet you don't know me, Philip? He who has seen me has seen the Father. So how can you say, show us the Father? He says, we're the same. Now, what everyone gets stumped on, if you talk to an atheist about God or an agnostic, and they say, all right, I can tell you where the universe came from. Where did God come from? I'll say, well, I don't know where God's from, but you can't tell me where the universe came from. Because what you'll do is you'll say, our world came from our solar system when it formed and the sun exploded and sent these planets spiraling out into space. Where'd the sun come from? Well, they'll say, the sun came from, you know, a supernova out there when there was an explosion and all these suns were sent whirling off into space. I'll say, okay, where'd that come from? Well, these nebulous gas particles collided and exploded and there was a big bang. I said, right, where'd the stuff come from, that combustible material that caused the Big Bang? And eventually, evolutionists, or atheists, agnostic will all say, well, there's a mystery. Something always existed. So they're at the same place you're at. The difference is, our something that always existed was intelligent and powerful. Theirs is all a big accident. So you can describe everything you see around you as the result of an intelligence with purpose or just a big accident. We can all go home now, and there is no purpose to life. So I choose to believe there is a purpose.

0: he's not a person. He's the force of God that God uses. I think the Holy Spirit is God. He's not just an impersonal vehicle, because God says so. First of all, is the Holy Spirit God? Acts 5, 3 and 4. Peter said to Ananias, remember when Ananias and Sapphira lied? And Peter said to Ananias, why has Satan filled your heart to lie to the Holy Spirit? You've not lied to men, but to God. When you lie to the Holy Spirit, you've lied to God. God said, my spirit will not always strive with man. Genesis 6, verse 3. God the Spirit. And I've talked to you about the seven spirits around the throne of God. It says that the Spirit leads us or guides us. It's not an impersonal force that leads us or guides us. I got a GPS in my car. How many of you have a GPS on your phone or in your car? Let me just see, because they're making their way around. All right. How many of you have ridden with somebody that has a GPS? I've set a destination before in my car. Maybe I'll go visit somebody. On the way, I'll see a store, or I'll think of something else, an errand I need to do, and I'll say, oh, I didn't know that store was here. I'll turn off, and my GPS says, turn, make correction, rerouting, turn left here. And I'm thinking, oh, I'm sorry. Did I offend you? Mine's a lady voice, you know, and I just always think of my mother. Turn here. Okay. And I don't want to hurt her feelings, and so I'll turn. I was going to go to the store, but you told me to. Is that what I think? I don't care what she says. It's a computer. It's just a force, right? I'm not going to hurt its feelings. I never hear it say to me, oh, come on, please turn here. You're going to hurt my feelings if you don't. I'm going to weep little transistor tears out of my circuits if you don't turn here. Does it care? No. But does the Holy Spirit care?
1: Yes.
0: If he's just a computer, if he's just an impersonal force, he cannot be grieved. But the Bible says you can grieve the Spirit. Matter of fact, Jesus says, John 16, 13, when he, the Spirit of truth, is come, he will guide you into all truth. You know, I understand that years ago, before GPS, when the Arabs were going across some of these vast deserts in Saudi Arabia, sometimes they'd have sandstorms, they couldn't even see the sun to determine east from west. Many of those caravans, they kept a dove with them, a homing pigeon. They kept a thread tied on its leg, and they would release it, and it would always fly towards home. It would make a beeline towards home, and they'd hold it in their hand to find out which way, and the Holy Spirit will lead us, and he'll guide us. You'll feel sometimes that tugging in your heart. He'll never lead you contrary to the Word, because the Holy Spirit is one with Jesus, who is the Word. They'll never conflict with each other. I've met people before that say, I know the Bible says this, but the Spirit is telling me, as though it's different or fresh information. The Spirit of God will never conflict with the Word of God, because it is the Holy Spirit that inspired men to write the things that they wrote. Isn't that right?
1: Amen.
0: Holy men wrote as they were inspired by the Holy Spirit. It says the Holy Spirit guides them. Do you know that I think there's 15 times Jesus referred to the Holy Spirit as he. He could have said it. Why did he say he? That was his chosen word. The Bible tells us the Holy Spirit comforts. Now, if the Holy Spirit is just a power, who gets comfort from, you know, hugging an electric pole? That's not going to give you comfort. If he's just a power with no personality, you find comfort from a person. The Bible says he convicts. Now, I remember the greatest conviction I felt is sometimes from my grandmother's look. And she just looked at me. That comes from a person. John 16, 8. And when he has come, notice he will convict the world of sin and righteousness of judgment. And then if the Holy Spirit is just a force, you notice what the greatest sin is? What's a sin that cannot be pardoned? Blasphemy against the Holy Spirit. Matthew 12, 31 and 32. Therefore I say unto you, every sin and blasphemy will be forgiven men. Even if you sin against the Son, he said it'll be forgiven. But blasphemy against the Holy Spirit cannot be forgiven in this life or in the next. He's grieved. I mentioned that already. Ephesians 4:30. Do not grieve the Holy Spirit of God by whom you are sealed. He's a real force. So the Bible's really clear that there is a Trinity. There is a Father, Son, and Holy Spirit. It's not one God that changes matter.

0: asks. It's not one God that decided to create lesser gods in Jesus and the Spirit. There are three divine, equal, eternal persons that are involved in your creation and in your redemption. It's not just that Jesus loves me. Jesus said the Father himself loves you. God the Father so loved the world, he sent God the Son. And it was a sacrifice for all three to save you. And that should just tell us that something about what we're worth.
1: What does it mean to be a Christian? There are those who say, oh, I'm a Christian. I'm just not a practicing Christian. What they're saying is that they've accepted Christ earlier in their life, then figured out once they were saved, they couldn't be lost. Is that what the Bible teaches? Does it matter if we practice the teachings of Christ or not? Is it true that once you're saved, you can't be lost? What is predestination? What does it really mean to follow Jesus? 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We want to get the word out because God's message is our mission.
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3: I was having some problems in my life I really didn't know how to deal with. I just said to myself, I said, God, if you're real, show yourself to me. And then I think one day at my mother's house, they were watching the final events of Bible prophecy. There was something about the way Doug preached and things that I felt that touched me. No matter how bad of a sinner you think you are, the Lord Jesus loves you no matter what you've done.
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2: Letters from God, Letter 4. I will be back soon.
3: Greetings, my dear son. Today, as I write to you, I want you to know that I miss you very much. I am the one who created you. I know your name and even how many hairs you have. I know all the details about you and rejoice in the good things that happen to you. I also cry with your sorrows. The first time I felt the longing for humankind was when I arrived in the Garden of Eden and realized that the beautiful couple I created was hiding from me as if I were going to harm them. The idea of doing evil never crossed my heart, for I am eternally good, and my mercy endures from generation to generation. Psalm 100:5. On that day, after the sin of my friends Adam and Eve, I became very sad and missed the perfect relationship we had. The Portuguese language expresses this feeling as saudade. In my word, it is written that your sins have clouded and hidden the face of the Lord from you. Isaiah 59:2. It also says that all have sinned and fallen short of the glory of God. Romans 3:23. It is sin, my son, that causes separation between us. This evil should never have come between our relationship. I created you to live eternally with me, without separations. Evil is taking over the universe, and even scientists say that this world will not survive for much longer. I left some signs that the end of this world would come. You can check that in the book of Matthew chapter 24. Indeed, all the signs I mentioned there have already occurred. Only one is missing, which is the preaching of the eternal gospel to the whole world. This still needs to be fulfilled and depends on voluntary people like you. You know, my son, I made several promises in the Holy Scriptures. First, I promised to send my son as the Messiah, Savior, and Redeemer. And you know the story. He came, born of the Virgin Mary, conceived by the Holy Spirit, grew up in Nazareth, and took on human form to fulfill his mission. He died in place of all sinners on a rugged cross, and he was wounded for their transgressions, bruised for their iniquities. The punishment that brings them peace was upon him, and by his wounds they are healed. Isaiah 53:5. Now I have another great promise, in fact the greatest of all, which has not yet occurred but will happen. It goes like this: Let not your heart be troubled. You believe in God, believe also in me. In my Father's house are many mansions. If it were not so, I would have told you. I go to prepare a place for you. And if I go and prepare a place for you, I will come again and receive you to myself, that where I am, there you may be also. John 14:1-3. You can wait confidently, my son, for if I fulfilled my first promise, I will surely fulfill the second. I will appear in glory through the Lord Jesus Christ. Titus 2:3. I will come accompanied by the heavenly hosts, and all the angels will come with me, and before me all the nations of the earth will gather. At that moment, I will separate some from others, as a shepherd separates the sheep from the goats. Matthew 24:30, 25, 31, and 32. Unfortunately, not everyone will be able to endure my glory, but I will come on the clouds, and every eye will see me, even those who crucified Jesus Christ will see me. Revelation 1:7. Jesus will appear in my glory with all the angels and will repay each one according to their deeds. Matthew 16:27. There is something beautiful that will happen at that moment, and you won't want to miss it, my son. When I am descending from heaven, I will give a great shout. I will sound my trumpet, and those who died in Christ will rise immediately. 1 Thessalonians 4:16. Those who are alive and at peace with me will be caught up together with those who have risen to meet me in the air, and we will be together never to be separated again. As I write this letter to you, my son, I truly hope that you have understood my plan of redemption and also hope that you are prepared. On this same day, I want to place the crown of righteousness on your head, and not only on you, but on all who loved, believed, and lived for this promise. 2 Timothy 4:8. I say it again, prepare for this encounter. You will be transformed. This mortal body of yours will be clothed with immortality. This corrupt being, which is you, will be clothed with incorruptibility. 1 Corinthians 15:53. After my return, We will take a beautiful journey through other planets and will finally spend eternity together. The great conflict will be over. There will be no more sins or sinners, nor more suffering or pain among us. Revelation 21, 4 and 27. My dear, I am sure that this good news has touched your heart. Now that you know about this wonderful plan, please do not keep it just for yourself. Tell others, and when everyone hears this message, then I will return. What do you think of all this, my son? I am eager to know. Write to me right away. I am waiting for your letter. With love, your God.

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2: Welcome to American Indian Living. I'm Dr. David DeRose. Today we're speaking about a topic that is, again, no discriminator of any demographic group. We're speaking about addiction, and although there have been stereotypes over the years that have wanted to especially focus that dialogue on Indian country, we all know that this is a human predicament. We're speaking today especially about alcohol and opioid drugs, a lot of attention being devoted to it, but we've got an expert with us today who's going to help us sort through some of the dialogue and give you some exciting answers. His name is Brady Granier. Brady, it's great to have you with us.
3: Thanks for having me.
2: You are someone who's got deep roots in the medical community. Tell us a little bit about your background.
3: Yeah, so I started my career as a registered nurse back in the mid-90s. I was an ER nurse, also ICU. And then I left nursing and healthcare altogether around 2000 or so. I can't recall exactly the year. And went into more business and entrepreneurial ventures and ended up working in the radio business for a company called Clear Channel, which is now iHeartMedia. But I was always the healthcare category captain because of my healthcare background.
2: Mm-hmm.
3: So I would kind of deal with all the healthcare-related advertisers, and that's how I got exposed to the addiction treatment industry all over again and came full circle back in it.
2: Wow, so basically you start out as a nurse, and then you actually get behind the microphone, you're doing radio work, and a lot of topics coming up in the media dealing with addiction. Is that what kind of drew you back in? Am I understanding that right?
3: Well, I actually recorded some commercials and wrote some copy, but I was more of the sales and management, biz dev side of things. So what happened was one of my sales reps came across this clinic that was treating alcoholism using this naltrexone implant back in 2009-2010.
2: Mm-hmm.
3: And naturally brought it to my attention because of my healthcare background to see if I could vet it out and look into it because I wanted them to become an advertiser on the radio station. So that's how I was exposed to it. And from there, was intrigued, did due diligence, met a few patients that had actually gone through this clinic with amazing results, and I kind of got sucked back in. That's how I came back into it, and long story short, wanted to help the company, got to know the founders, and long story short, eventually they asked me to come help them with the company, and I came on board as the COO to help them on the operational side back in 2013. And then from there progressed, and now today I'm the CEO.
2: Wow, so the company we're talking about is BioCorex, is that correct?
3: Yes, well, it's BioCorex now. We changed the name. It used to be called something else, and then when I came in, we rebranded everything, restructured how the company was set up. It was just an individual clinic, and it was the company was just the management company of that clinic. So we changed the whole model, and we decided to get out of managing the clinic and create this entire package that can be used by independent treatment providers, regardless of where they are around the country. So we started collaborating with treatment centers and offering different products and services to fight alcoholism at the time. The opioid epidemic was there, but it wasn't at the forefront just yet back then in 2010 or so, or 2013 when I got there. That came a little bit later, like 2014, 2015, things started to change. So we changed the entire name and the model.
2: Mm-hmm. So, for health professionals, we've heard of the drug naltrexone before, but for those who are not familiar, can you give us a little bit of background on this particular compound?
3: Yeah, naltrexone, and I'm not a doctor, so I'll give you my limited non-doctor knowledge. So, naltrexone is an opioid antagonist. It's a relatively old drug. It's been studied, I believe, since 1984, 85 for opioid use disorder. And then subsequent to that in 1994, 95, in the mid-90s, it was approved for alcohol use disorder, proper terminology now. So it's been around for a while, and what it does is it blocks those receptors in the brain, the same receptors that opioids would attach to. So it has a stronger affinity or magnetism, let's call it, for those receptors. So you can just kind of picture like putting your, if you play rock or paper scissors, you know that naltrexone is the paper over the rock, the rock's a receptor. And it covers that receptor, so if the opioids come in after that, they're just completely blocked from engaging in that receptor and causing those the effects of opioids, you know, the respiratory depression and all the other, the euphoria and all those types of things. So just it has a stronger magnetism for that and blocks it off. As long as that drug, that medication, naltrexone, is in the system with therapeutic levels, it can continue to block the effects of opioids. And in many cases, it can actually block the cravings for them as well. And for alcoholism, it's a little different. It's not blocking alcohol. It's blocking the endorphins that your body releases, that buzz you get. Those are endorphins. So it blocks those from engaging in those receptors to give you that high from consuming alcohol. You can drink on it. You can still get legally intoxicated and lose your faculties and get tired and have a hangover, but you're not going to get the fun. Pleasurable stuff, and it does also block cravings for the physical cravings for alcohol.
2: I mean, this is really interesting stuff, and of course, a lot of folks have heard that term endorphins. What many people don't realize is it actually comes from the phrase endogenous morphines. So that means internally made, endogenous, made by the body, morphine-like compounds. So these endorphins are, as you mentioned, Brady, they're what gives you that buzz, that, quote, good feeling that some people get when they drink. And if they're taking the naltrexone, it really totally blocks that? Is that for everybody?
3: Well, it's blocking. I never like to say 100%. I mean, I think, you know, medicine, you want to avoid, you know, these kind of guarantees. But it should be blocking those receptors in every individual if there is enough therapeutic level in. It may not be blocking the cravings for every individual, but in terms of the effects, it should, but again, should. From what we see, it does, but I'm not prepared to make a blanket statement that it's going to. You can't say it's going to, naltrexone in any form is going to work on everyone, but you can drink while you have it and not necessarily get sick, you're just not getting the same effect.
2: Mm-hmm.
3: So you have to be careful in saying it works for everyone.
2: Yeah, so a lot of people who are tuning in, they may have, you know, had antabuse, the disulfiram in the past, and that's that pill when the alcoholic takes it. If he drinks alcohol, he will get violently ill. So with the naltrexone, no such symptoms, huh?
3: Yeah, well, there's symptoms to naltrexone. Anyone can look those up. So there are side effects to naltrexone, just like any medication, but those are relatively the usual, you know, nausea, vomiting, things like that. Everyone reacts a little bit differently. So you can't vary, but there are some side effects. It's not an addictive medication. It's not a controlled substance.
2: Mm.
3: So it doesn't really have a street value. People aren't seeking it on the street. It's an interesting medication and has several uses.
2: You know, some folks who are listening, especially if they have a health background, they may be thinking of some of these medications that are used to treat narcotic addiction, but they also have some narcotic properties. So are we saying naltrexone doesn't have any properties like that at all?
3: It does not. It's an opioid antagonist, as I mentioned earlier. So it doesn't have, again, there's no, you're not building an addiction to it. It's not addictive. You have other medications that are used for addiction treatment, underneath that medication-assisted treatment umbrella.
2: Mm-hmm.
3: There's basically three medications that are used under MAT, M-A-T, medication-assisted treatment. There's other medications, of course, but these are the three most commonly used. Methadone, buprenorphine, and naltrexone.
2: Mm-hmm.
3: And each of those three come in different forms, oral or injectable or implantable in certain cases. So, but at the end of the day, there's still the underlying active ingredient, or, you know, that methadone, that buprenorphine. And when I say buprenorphine, people may, you know, recognize Suboxone.
2: Right.
3: Suboxone is just it uses buprenorphine, and it has other medication as well, a combination product. But for the most part, it's buprenorphine. I mean, methadone, buprenorphine, naltrexone. Now, methadone and buprenorphine, methadone is an agonist, and buprenorphine is, or suboxone, and buprenorphine is a partial agonist. But it's engaging with those receptors, and so I track it to those receptors like the naltrexone, but it works in a different way. It's not blocking the euphoria and those types of things, but it does have a different effect, and it's a better than the alternative. Mm-hmm. In most cases, they do certainly have their utility. In the treatment regimen, you see a lot of people that are anti one or the other. I don't believe in that. Suboxone work for individuals where naltrexone wasn't best for them, and vice versa. It really is patient by patient. That's between the care plan, between physician, patient, family, and what they choose is the best for them, depending on the situation. So it really does vary. So we don't sit there and say one is better than the other. It just depends on the situation. I mean, I personally feel that when someone's on Suboxone, or methadone for that matter, that, or at least for Suboxone, that there should be some sort of care plan in place that looks at eventually, weaning them off at one point. Some people are on it for a life, and there may be reasons for that. Some may be on it for a month or two, and they eventually want to be completely free of any agonist or partial agonist for whatever reason. There's several reasons for that. It really just does depend on the situation.
2: This is great information. I think those of you that are tuning in today, if you are having struggles yourself with alcohol or opioid drugs, or whether you know someone who's struggling with these things, we're talking about a medically assisted therapy for dealing with addiction that, Brady, I know you got a lot more to share with us, because there's more ways to take this naltrexone than just orally, right?
3: Correct. There's three different ways for people to receive naltrexone. There's the oral form, which has been around the longest, and then there's an injectable form that's on the market now. And then there's the implantable form, a pellet form, implant or pellet. You can refer to either way. At the end of the day, they're all naltrexone, and naltrexone does what it does. It's an effective medication. It just depends on the patient's situation, what is best for them. Mm-hmm. We're believers in naltrexone in general, for people that want to entering long-term recovery and being off of any sort of, agonist. If someone can take the oral form every day, that's fantastic. Most people aren't compliant enough. I mean, the population in general, we're all not compliant with medication. Everyone's probably non-compliant to a certain extent. But when you're dealing with someone suffering from substance use disorder, that's even more prevalent. Because every day when that person wakes up, it's a decision they have to make all over again. And it's a decision between medication or my best friend. But a lot of times that drink or that drug is your companion, your best friend, and you have to make that choice every day. So compliance with all forms of naltrexone is abysmal. So that's why the sustained release forms and the injectable or the implant are a better solution for compliance issues.
2: So are we saying, Brady, that if somebody actually is taking the pill, the naltrexone pill, they can just say, hey, I want to party this weekend, there's going to be opiates there, I'm just not going to take it starting on Friday, and they could do fine, have the normal effects they had with the opiates a day or two later?
3: Yeah, I mean, that's dangerous, however. It's dangerous to be abstinent for a while and then to use again. You have to really worry about overdose.
2: Especially no, you're right.
3: In this day and age with fentanyl and carfentanil, if you get a bad batch and your brain has been, you've been off for a while and clean, those receptors are more sensitive, and the dose you used to have fun with or used to take to just feel normal could kill you.
2: No, that's amazing. Wow, this is amazing stuff. Brady, we have got a lot more to talk about. Fortunately, there's more time in today's show. We're going to step away from the mic just for a couple of minutes. Brady Granier. He's going to be back with us telling us things that can make a difference for you and those that you love. Don't go away. I'm Dr. DeRose. We will be right back.
1: 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However, if you have questions about today's show or would like further information, please call 1-800-775-HOPE. That's 1-800-775-4673. We'll be right back after this.
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2: You're back with Dr. David DeRose and with my guest, Brady Granier. Brady is the CEO of BioCorrex. BioCorrex, they're talking with us today, Brady and his team by extension, that is, about what you can do differently to be successful in the area of drug and alcohol recovery, specifically if you're dealing with opioid drugs, if you're a health professional, if you're in a tribal clinic, if you're wondering about other options, that's exactly what we're focusing on in today's episode. Brady, just for those who are coming back with us, they've got an introduction to you, but others have likely tuned in since we began the interview. In addition to having background as a registered nurse, you also have had background in the military. Can you tell us a little bit about that?
3: No, I don't have a military background.
2: You don't? Okay, I for some reason had you listed as someone with hands-on experience in treating casualties of battles, but it's the battle, it's the opioid addiction battle?
3: Yes. I wish I had served in hindsight back in the day, but I chose to go to go to college and get into healthcare back then. I used to fly. Maybe you're confused because I used to be a medic, too, and I used to transport patients via air as a medic, that not the military.
2: Okay, well, thanks for keeping me straight. So the bottom line, though, is whether it's been in the emergency room or doing an air evacuation, you've seen people in a lot of extreme situations.
3: Absolutely.
2: And when we focus in on those situations, and then we talk today about addictions, no doubt you saw a lot of people dealing with withdrawals and overdosages, even though there might not have been the spotlight on those disorders that there is today. Why is it so important for you as a registered nurse, now a CEO. Why are you so passionate about naltrexone and this whole treatment of drug and alcohol issues?
3: Well, good question. Meeting a few people that have gone through this type of treatment and seeing their life transform sucks you in. And, you know, if no pun intended, you kind of get addicted to the industry. And we see that every, I see that every day with people that we come across. And, it's kind of a natural thing in the addiction recovery business in general. A lot of former, you know, our people in recovery like to help other people once they've gone through their journeys. And, I have, you know, I think almost everyone now, for the most part, starting to have personal stories of addiction in their families. It's pretty, widespread now. It's affecting, you know, many families, and everyone has a story, I think, of getting there, unfortunately. So it affects me on a personal level with, certain, you know, with family and, that being a, you know, being a nurse and being exposed to that and, just, you know, again, meeting these strangers who have gone through our program and they call it their miracle. Mm. You know, you just kind of, you get sucked into it and want to really help more people. And it's a, you know, in terms of rewarding, you know, industry to be in, it's a very rewarding one. It's a big problem. I mean, you know, human nature is sometimes we want to solve problems. So this is definitely a big problem. So it was attractive to me to get in and I'm kind of stuck in now, you know, kind of my passion.
2: No, I mean, this is tremendous. And I'm trying to wrap my mind around this because I'll be honest with you, I don't see a lot of patients that have been on naltrexone. I mean, I see a lot of people today who've been on the Suboxone if they, you know, are trying to get off the narcotics. I've seen probably less in this current era. I mean, more in the past who are on the methadone. It seems like, at least where I'm at, Suboxone has kind of been the medical-assisted treatment of choice. But I see very few people on naltrexone. Is that kind of common throughout the country, or does it just depend where people are practicing?
3: No, I think that's a good point. And to kind of go into some of the business of addiction for a moment, you know, the addiction treatment industry is, I think back in 2015, I'm not sure the current numbers, was about a $35, $36 billion industry.
2: Wow.
3: And most of that is traditional, you know, outpatient care and residential rehab and the things that have kind of been around for forever.
2: Mm-hmm.
3: Medication only represented about 5% of that market, back, you know, back then, 2015. So it's like $1.8 billion, which is still a lot of money, that was in the medication-assisted treatment space. And in that, most of that is buprenorphine, Suboxone, and naltrexone has a small sliver of that. I don't know the numbers off the top of my head, but much smaller amount of that pie, of that $1.8 billion use of medication.
2: Mm-hmm.
3: So I think that's going to change as medication-assisted treatment kind of eats into that huge $35 billion treatment number.
2: Mm-hmm.
3: And as that grows, the naltrexone number, treatment number will grow. Is it going to eat into the Suboxone, methadone numbers? I'm not sure that yet. I think it does over the years to come as with anything that happens in society, as people get more and more educated on medication-assisted treatment and the options that are out there, and as this industry evolves, it's going through a huge evolution right now.
2: Mm-hmm.
3: I think that number, that naltrexone number, will eat into that medication number that's actually growing as well. There is a reason other than that. Naltrexone is typically harder to get someone on as opposed to methadone or Suboxone because you have to be completely detoxed. To be on any form of naltrexone. You have to have the opioid out of your system. And that's a huge challenge for many people, not to detox on your own or even in an outpatient setting is very difficult. A little bit easier if you're in, you know, in between four walls somewhere at a detox center or a rehab, but that's not the majority of people. A lot of people try to, the first time someone wants to stop using opioids or alcohol or anything for that matter, their first attempt is usually cold turkey. Mm-hmm. And we all know that that's pretty tough.
2: Mm-hmm.
3: Any sort of use of substance disorder. So, you know, people are afraid to detox from opioids because it's a miserable detox.
2: Right.
3: I haven't gone through it personally, but I know people who do, who have, and they describe it as the most miserable flu that you can ever imagine. And with the body aches and everything, the nausea, vomiting, diarrhea, and the only thing to stop that from happening is using it again.
2: Mm-hmm.
3: So you can see if you imagine that for a moment, it's a difficult thing to overcome if getting another dose of something is a lot cheaper and easier to get than going into treatment. It's a vicious cycle to break. And so they know that fear is there, that misery is there for detox. So it's a deterrent. So there's a lot of things happening in that detox space at the moment to make detox less miserable, more comfortable, less scary in general. And there's a lot of things that are happening in that space outside of our company on that detox front. So I think as you see some of those things develop over the years to come, you're going to see an uptick in the use of naltrexone once that education and awareness is out there. That's really what it takes a lot of education and awareness before things will start to change.
2: Right.
3: And we're kind of just getting started with that. So we have some years ahead to really make a significant impact on these dreadful numbers that we're seeing.
2: So let's see if we can frame this with this contrast between alcohol addiction and opioid addiction. See if I'm understanding these dynamics correctly, Brady. If a person is using narcotics, if they were to take naltrexone, it would basically throw them into immediate withdrawal. Is that correct?
3: Absolutely. You would detox them immediately, in other words.
2: Right.
3: Which would be a very miserable experience.
2: Right.
3: Especially if they're at home. So that's why it's very important that they are completely detoxed. And usually before you put someone on naltrexone, some providers will do a drug screen or they'll do an oral challenge, get them a small amount to see if they could go into any kind of withdrawals and they know whether opioids are in their system or not.
2: Mm-hmm. Now, when it comes to alcohol, though, if someone were actively using alcohol and they took naltrexone, would there be any serious adverse consequences?
3: It's possible, but not... I haven't heard of anything like that, so again, I want to say never.
2: Mm-hmm.
3: But you're not... Alcohol, detox from alcohol is actually more dangerous than from opioids.
2: Right.
3: Opioids, I think, is more miserable, and they think they're dying. But it's different. So you have to typically, not drink for about 3 days for naltrexone. That's usually the timeline. It could vary depending on how much they're consuming.
2: Mm-hmm.
3: But it's... I haven't really heard any stories of, any forms of naltrexone with someone that came in and had drinks the night before. But again, that's between doctor and patient, but I haven't, naltrexone doesn't make them sick like Anabuse. So it doesn't work like Anabuse.
2: Right.
3: So that if you drink on it, you're going to automatically get sick with violent vomiting. It doesn't work. That's not the mechanism of action for naltrexone. It's just blocking those receptors.
2: This is fascinating stuff, giving us a lot of hope for other options for treatment. We are going to step away just momentarily. If you've just joined us, my guest is Brady Granier. He's the CEO of a company called BioCorex. We're going to hear more about his company and about some of the developments that they've made that are trying to make this naltrexone more accessible. So whether you're in a tribal clinic, whether you're a public health worker, whether you just have loved ones that you say, hey, they could benefit as far as some of their struggles with alcohol or opioid drugs, we definitely want to have you stay by. And even if you think this is not a topic that's relevant to you today, the statistics indicate that if you're not dealing with someone in your life who's got a problem with one of these drugs, it doesn't matter where you're at, it's very likely you're going to be facing it sometime in the future. Stay with us. We're going to be back with more on today's edition of American Indian Living. Brady Granier staying by. I am too. You do the same. We will be right back.
1: 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If you have questions or comments about today's pre-recorded broadcast, please call 1-800-775-HOPE. That's 1-800-775-4673.
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2: Welcome back to our second half of today's edition of American Indian Living. I'm Dr. David DeRose. With me, a registered nurse by the name of Brady Granier. If you've been with us from the beginning of the show, you realize that Brady is not just a health professional. He is also a healthcare executive. He's heading up a company called BioCorex. We want to speak about BioCorex. I'll get it right, you know, before we finish the show, Brady, but let's talk about this naltrexone a little bit more. We talked a lot about the oral form, how critical it is to take it on a daily basis, the pitfalls with that, because if someone's an addict, they may say, hey, I'm just going to skip a dose for a few days so I can go back to my drug of choice, whether it's alcohol or opioids. What advantage is there with the injectable form of naltrexone?
3: Well, it's quite simply compliance and more consistent therapeutic levels. You know, the problem with the oral is that even if someone were to take it every day, there are peaks and troughs in the therapeutic levels because the half-life of the drug is maybe 4 to 6 hours. So it's a constant battle of those cravings coming and going, and that goes back to the compliance issue. So that the injectable form will remove that day-to-day compliance. So the injectable form on the market is marketed as a once-a-month injectable. So that is a much better solution than the oral, in my opinion, and opinion of others and studies, because of that compliance issue. That's really mainly the biggest advantage of that, is it removes that compliance. But the downside is it's an injection. Mm-hmm. It's a large injection, so you have to go to the doctor and get a shot. Barrier to that, just making another appointment. So you have a compliance issue there. You can have a compliance issue there as well there, but it's a much better solution.
2: Okay, so basically, there's not a daily injectable that a person could give themselves, and that would, you'd say, well, what's the point of that? They can take an oral pill. It's just a once a day pill as well. Is that correct?
3: Yeah, it's typically prescribed as once a day. And it may be twice a day, depending on some doctors. Again, it's between a doctor and patient, a care plan. But it's a daily dose, daily oral dose. Yeah, I mean, common sense would tell you if someone can take a pill over a shot every day, you probably just take the pill.
2: Right, right. So basically, we've talked about two main options that have been out there for quite a while. Is that true? I mean, the oral has been out for many years. Is the long-acting injectable, this 30-day injectable, has that been around for quite a while, too?
3: Yeah, I want to say it was they were approved in 2010 and 2011. I forgot which order it was in, for alcohol and for opioids. So, relatively new,
2: mm-hmm.
3: and not really known back then. Because, again, the opioid crisis reared its ugly head years ago.
2: Right.
3: Now it's mainstream. You know, these naltrexone are any form. I think they're kind of ahead of its time. You know, a lot of people were doing things, but the market kind of wasn't there yet. And unfortunately, taking this crisis to really draw more attention to these different types of medical options. You know, the treatment of addiction is changing, as I said earlier. It's evolving rapidly because it's a disease. Now it's actually being more widely accepted as a disease. Mm-hmm. What do you do with diseases? We are conditioned to treat diseases with medications. So now medications are now being looked upon differently, taking some time, because prior to a few years ago, using a drug to treat a drug habit or addiction was seen as counterproductive while retreating. While they're doing that, it makes sense. now that people are starting to look at this as a disease process, much like diabetes, for example. If you're a diabetic, you know, some diabetics do well with weight management and diet changes. Some people need insulin. Some people need a combination thereof. Every situation is different. There's different types of diabetes. Addiction is similar in that regard, is that you have to look at the multifactorial part of the disease and treat those components comprehensively. And so that's all changing, and that education is getting out there.
2: No, I mean, this is great information, and we've got to move on to talk about the other form of naltrexone, and it's one that your company has especially focused on. It's this implantable naltrexone. Tell us why you think that has advantages over the other two approaches.
3: Again, well, the number one advantage is, again, I'll go back to the same thing, compliance. The general rule of thumb is that the longer you can keep someone on naltrexone therapy, the better their outcome should be. Because, you know, if you're not using, your brain, the brain has neuroplasticity, starts to rewire itself. Do that for periods of abstinence that can be had with just going cold turkey or, you know, naltrexone for that matter. But it's not a cure. It's not a silver bullet. It's a good crutch. You know, it's a good adjunct to other things, behavioral therapy. So the compliance is the big issue. So an implant will last longer than an injectable, typically. I mean, they could be some short-term implants, but there's all kind of varying types of implants that will last months instead of, say, weeks or a month, for that matter. So you're giving that person longer periods of time where they don't have to make that decision all over again. And it's a pretty substantial, you know, 1 month versus 3 months even is a very important time frame. There's a lot that happens in 90 days. If you think about AA, for example, big thing that they preach is 90 meetings in 90 days. And there's a lot of things that can happen from staying absent in 90 days. Very, very important. So if we can keep people, you know, sober and not using for 90 days, that's a huge advantage. 6 months, even better. 1 year, better. 5 years, better. The longer, the better. So the longer we can keep naltrexone in someone, the better their outcome should be. We give them more time to engage in behavioral therapies. So that's why the implant has that advantage is over compliance. And then there's disadvantages. So I want to be completely open and honest. There's disadvantages to putting an implant in because it is a minor procedure that you have to get an incision. You know, it's with local anesthesia, it's relatively, you know, relatively painless, but you get numbed up, and you get a little cut in your lower abdomen, and then you get, you know, a few stitches in there, and you have to go through a procedure. It's a very short procedure, 10, 15 minutes with someone experienced with doing these. And again, relatively painless, but it's still, at the end of the day, a procedure, which is a barrier in itself. So that's one of the downsides to it. A shot is easier to administer than a procedure.
2: Right, right.
3: So that's a challenge of it. But another plus to having something like a naltrexone implant or pellet is that they can be removed if they need to be removed. And you say, well, why would you want to remove it? Well, there are instances if someone has a traumatic injury. Or an elective procedure where opioids may be indicated. Let's not focus on someone who's suffering from opioid use disorder for a moment. Let's just look at the scenario of someone suffering from alcohol use disorder. You know, they may have a traumatic injury or a surgery that's coming up, and then they need to be able to get opioid pain relief in that situation. You can't, you know, if you used opioids, it would be ineffective. That implant is still pumping out therapeutic levels. So the implant would be relatively easy to remove because it's a solid mass that can be palpated and removed if it needs to be. So with an injection, that would be a lot more difficult to do because it's a deep intramuscular injection of a liquid form, and that's harder to remove something out of, or nearly impossible to remove it out of the muscle tissue as opposed to removing out of, you know, the fat tissue that, you know, sort of superficial underneath the skin. So that's another advantage, although it's not the groundbreaking advantage. It really comes down, again, once the overarching theme here is compliance. And how long can we just remove the amount of time that they need to decide to have naltrexone again?
2: So let me see if I understand your company now, BioCorrects, and it's an interesting spelling. Spell that for us.
3: B-I-O, bio, and it's E-O-R-R-X, and pronounce BioCorrex, like you're correct.
2: So BioCorrex, and if someone is wanting more information, is it as simple as typing that into Google, or is there a website that's a better, you know, one-stop shop, if you would?
3: Yeah, the best website to go to is actually beataddiction.com. I figure that's a lot easier for people to spell or remember than BioCorrex. So if you go to beataddiction.com, that will take you to the BioCorrex Recovery Program website. There's a lot of frequently asked questions, videos, program description of the program, because we're not selling, our company does not sell naltrexone implants per se. We actually have an entire program built around the use of naltrexone in general, in any form.
2: Okay.
3: So we have a behavioral program that was specifically designed around the use of sustained release naltrexone. And that's what the BioCorrex Recovery Program is. We don't just go around selling implants to doctors. We collaborate with the care, with our treatment providers, and in some cases we're providing the behavioral support and peer support, and they're providing the medical care. So it really depends on the situation. We've kind of adapted the situation of the treatment provider.
2: I mean, this is very interesting, and we definitely need to talk more about it, but I want to make sure that we're all tracking, myself included, as far as what we're dealing with. So your company, BioCorrex, actually does make the implantable pellets. Is that right?
3: No. We actually own a few different formulas for naltrexone pellets. The pellet is made from a pharmacy in the U.S. That's licensed in every state to provide and ship that implant to the doctor who prescribes it for its patient, done on a patient-by-patient basis. We're not a pharmacy, so we do not make it ourselves.
2: Okay.
3: That has to be made by a licensed pharmacy. We own that particular formula for that product, and it's part of our program. It confuses a lot of people. We own the behavioral program that incorporates the use of a naltrexone implant, and then we allow our treatment partners to access that implant from the compound and pharmacy or pharmacy that make that specific formula. That's the setup of how we use this, because these aren't manufactured. These are made on a per-prescription basis after a doctor deems it appropriate for their individual patient after they do an H&P and look at other options. It's typically not on the first line of defense for addiction treatment, and hopefully that will change in the future.
2: Mm-hmm.
3: But this is how. So we actually offer a program.
2: Okay. So, and your formulation that you're contracting with this pharmacy to provide is a 3-month formulation, or you mentioned something about different preparations. Are there different pellets that last different lengths of time?
3: Well, that's a question that you really can't address, because they are compounded on a per patient basis.
2: I see.
3: So there's a lot of variation. There's everyone's metabolism is different. The pharmacy compounding them as a human is compounding them one by one.
2: Okay.
3: There's too many variables. And it's irresponsible to put time on them that's not clinically proven in clinical trials, et cetera. So you don't want to put stamps of time. Even if you say, you have an idea, we know how things work for the most part, and these ranges of time, but you can't really say those, because if you give a range of time, people often gravitate towards the larger number.
2: No, you're right.
3: And then if you fall short an individual, then that's a problem in itself. We're offering a program. There's collaborative care. There's constant connection.

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10: You're back with Dr. David DeRose for our final segment in today's edition of American Indian Living. Brady Granier has been our guest. He is with us for this final segment as well. We've been speaking about some new hope for addiction. And the reason I say new, even though it's a medication called naltrexone that's been out for decades, a lot of people haven't heard of it. They haven't included it in tribal treatment programs. They haven't taken advantage of the possibilities with this compound. I'm actually personally excited about it, and I'm glad that Brady has been sharing information with us. Brady, you've been talking a lot about naltrexone, but we all know that even if someone uses a medication to assist them in dealing with an addiction, addiction requires a lot more than just giving someone a pill, and you folks are trying to deliver that part of the treatment, or at least help deliver it as well. Is that correct?
11: Absolutely. It's, in my opinion, the most important part of the behavioral care. You can give naltrexone all you want. Some people may change their lives on that because they may have a good support system around them. They have a family intact and things like that. For the most part, we've gotten to the point that we've lost a lot of that support. So behaviors need to change regardless, going to probably fall right back into it. So even though it may not be as sexy as the naltrexone implant, the most important thing what we do is our cognitive behavioral therapy program that we have created, which was built on years of experience from therapists that were treating individuals on naltrexone and seeing what happens with them and how they progress. And we've come up with a cognitive behavioral therapy program, a naltrexone behavioral program specific to people on any form of naltrexone. And it's 35 modules and assignments that take them through these behavioral changes that they need to make. And it's designed to be done while that naltrexone is working.
10: Mm-hmm.
11: Part of the complaints with therapists that are treating individuals that are suffering is that they a lot of times are speaking to the addiction and not the individual. And so if we remove that cloud, it allows them to maybe absorb the teachings a lot better. We have this design to take place. We have it in a workbook form and in an app form as well. It's not a self-help app. It has to be done with an actual trained and licensed therapist. But it's good material to take them through that journey. So the cognitive behavioral therapy will begin as soon as they enter the program. And then on top of that, we also have our own peer support program that we use an algorithmic software program And we have peer support specialists that are also trained.

0: in recovery as well, that we can, that may sometimes relate better to the individual than a therapist. So we have this overlapping care that provides peer support, data tracking. We're tracking happiness levels and craving levels, and we're looking at outcome. We're tracking our success. And our goal is to get people through that program. And it's nice if you can do that with one implant or even or two in some situations, but we're not a company that's looking to promote you just keep getting these implants, because no, we have to work on the behavioral side, the psychosocial side of that disorder for better chance of long-term recovery. So we take a lot of pride in, we do a lot of work, a lot of the labor, that's where the labor takes place. You know, medications are easy. You know, the labor is in the behavioral side, the peer support, and that's the thing that's just not part that's sexy and interesting to people, but we try to preach it as much as we can, because oftentimes the focus tends to be on the medication because it's new and it's fascinating, but I try to de-emphasize that a lot. Like, that's just a, that's a great tool. It's a great tool. It's a great tool, but it's a tool, not the end-all be-all.
1: So basically, someone has been listening to this show. Many people have, of course, and I'm thinking of someone right now. They heard that website earlier. Maybe they go to the website, which I've jotted down as beataddiction.com. I've got it right?
0: That is correct.
1: Okay, so we don't want addiction to win. We want to beat it, B-E-A-T. So beataddiction.com. So someone's listening in. They go to that website, Brady. And is it going to try to connect them with a provider in their area who's using these resources? How does it actually work?
0: Yeah, so it's an information website. So you can go there and get some of the basic questions answered. You know, just get educated. Just learn what it's about. And get the FAQs will take care of a lot of this video FAQs. You can actually listen and watch a doctor and therapist kind of talk about the program. Just get really educated. And then when someone's ready, there's a number they can call for more information and to get directed to a treatment provider that's closest to them that offers the program. So these are all independent treatment providers offer our program, and oftentimes they offer other types of services as well. They may offer the Suboxone or buprenorphine or Suboxone or the injectable or oral. You know, they may offer all these different services, but we direct them to those providers who offer our program as an option. And it, so it's kind of a pass-through there. So they can call for more information, but it's best for them to eventually talk directly to the treatment provider, and because it's ultimately patient and doctor's decision on what's right for them. But there's certainly a lot of valuable information on them.
1: So let's speak now to some people who may be involved at a tribal health clinic. Maybe they are a provider. Maybe they're an administrator. And they're listening to this show, or they hear about the show. Are you in a position, I'm speaking not, of course, necessarily of you as an individual, but is your team there at BioCorrex, are they in the position to actually set clinics up with a naltrexone implantable treatment program and the behavioral modules?
0: Absolutely. That's what we've set up. We do a lot of this virtually. Everything is, we have video training, we have all the documentation that's all customizable for that practice. So we have an entire manual on how to implement a program like this. And we can't force people to use our program to a T, but we can educate them on best practices and make it, and give them access. So we can get people set up as quickly as they would want to be set up to really offer this. And in the, for those treatment centers or primary care doctors, for that matter, that don't have a behavioral program, they can use our behavioral program. We have a network of telecounselors around the country that are licensed in every state that are already trained in our cognitive behavioral therapy program that we can connect them to. So we can handle, again, it depends on the situation, we can have them up and running to help individuals as quickly as they want to. We could do it virtually, we could do it with a visit in some cases. It just depends on the situation, but that's what we've created. We wanted to create something that can help people anywhere quickly, regardless of where they are, rural communities. Of course, you can't virtually put an implant in someone,
1: right,
0: but you could do a lot of the behavioral side virtually and the peer support virtually if you need to, because it's better to have some support, even if it's virtual, you know, via teleconference, than opposed to nothing at all.
1: Right.
0: So we really try to remove as much barriers and make it as efficient and accessible as possible.
1: So I'm still kind of focused on the clinic side of things. Perhaps it's because just a week ago I was at a tribal health clinic. We weren't dealing specifically with narcotic and alcohol addiction. We were speaking more about high blood pressure and diabetes. But I have that setting in mind, and it could be any tribe. It could be a IHS clinic, could be a tribally run clinic. It sounds, as I'm talking with you, that there's not a huge price tag as far as jumping into this, or am I misunderstanding?
0: Well, we want to get people help, so we do whatever we can to get them up and running. We're not selling a franchise. We want to have as many distribution points as possible to help more people. So we get all this training done virtually. So we're not charging treatment centers money for some sort of franchise. If they want us to fly our team out there, of course, and do some hands-on training and things like that, there's hard costs involved with it. You know, those sorts of things are different.
1: Sure.
0: But if we're setting someone virtually and we can do this, you know, really time, you know, the time cost, we've already done a lot of the work. Now, of course, that's to get them up and running, and then per individual they want to treat, of course, there's costs. We have behavioral therapists, we have peer support specialists, there's a pharmacy, there's, you know, obviously there's costs. For this, it's a one-year program. That's how long the entire program lasts. That's not how long the implants last. So I'm not going to get confused with that. That's how long the entire program with the behavioral components and peer support will last.
1: Okay.
0: And there's a lot of labor for over that course of time. Most of the labor takes place in the first 90 days. That's usually when all the behavioral therapy is actually happening. The more expensive part of the labor is happening in those first, you know, 90 days.
1: Now, if we were to step away from Indian country just a minute, I mean, many Native Americans are getting their medical care under other umbrellas, if you will, rather than tribal health programs. Conventional insurance, would they typically cover the behavioral component if it's delivered remotely?
0: That's a good question. It's hit or, you know, PPO, traditional insurance is a hit or miss. It really depends on the state, the policy, and that's an evolving thing as well. So it could change. It does depend. So we do see some PPO insurance, you know, PPO policy covering some aspects, or at least the care around it, but it really does. It can vary.
1: Okay. Well, listen, I mean, this was just great material. I know a lot of folks are going to want to visit beataddiction.com. Brady, I know you got to run, and our time has pretty much slipped away from us. Thank you so much for joining us on today's edition of American Indian Living.
0: Thanks for having me. I really appreciate it.
1: For all of us at American Indian Living, I'm Dr. David DeRose. Hopefully today's show has opened your mind to some new options in this war and opioid addiction and other solutions as far as alcoholism. I'm Dr. DeRose, wishing you the very best of health.
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4: With SRN News, I'm Bob Agnew in Washington. Republicans and Democrats don't agree on much these days, but back at work on Capitol Hill for the first time in 5 weeks, sees both parties eager to avoid a government shutdown. California Democrat Congressman Ted Lieu.
5: I will be voting yes on the CR, even though doing CRs is a stupid way to run government.
4: And also in agreement with passing a continuing resolution, House Speaker Mike Johnson.
6: We're going to avoid the threat of another Democrat shutdown. We know why this is necessary. These crazy Democrats in Congress don't mind shutting the government down and hurting the American people.
4: U.S. forces launching new strikes today on targets connected to Iran's Revolutionary Guard. President Trump said the strikes have left Iran a failed state.
7: That doesn't mean we won't smack them. We'll see what happens. But we have the Strait of Hormuz in extremely good shape.
4: And the president says the ongoing U.S. efforts against Iran's economy are also bearing fruit and going to bring a lot of pressure on the Islamic regime there. The president says the oil deal with Venezuela, meanwhile, has been great for both nations.
7: We're taking out millions and millions of barrels of oil, going to Houston, going to Louisiana, going to lots of different places in the United States and all over the world. And we're making a fortune. And
4: there's still no verdict in the Lindsey Clancy trial.
8: Jurors in the Lindsey Clancy trial have ended a third day of deliberating without a verdict on whether the Massachusetts woman is criminally responsible for killing her three children in 2023. Clancy, a former nurse, does not deny strangling her children, but claims postpartum psychosis led to her actions. Prosecutors argue she knew what she was doing. The jury could find her guilty of murder or manslaughter, or acquit her if they believe psychiatric problems were to blame. Her sentence could range from life in prison to confinement in a mental health facility. I'm Lisa Dwyer.
4: This is SRN News. Texas Republicans want to change divorce law.
9: The state GOP has released a list of legislative priorities, and one of them involves changing how two married people separate. In a statement, the party says, quote, marriage and strong families are the best protection for children. We call for an end to no-fault divorce. When a marriage breaks down, family law proceedings should respect 50-50 equal parenting presumptions in the best interest of children. The Texas GOP is also promoting covenant marriage. Michael Harrington reporting.
4: The WNBA Chicago Sky has banned Enos Kanter Freedom from their home games after the former NBA center was ejected from Sunday's loss to the Indiana Fever. He was banished after a player on the court confronted him, apparently because the shirt he was wearing was critical of transgenderism. The WNBA has been the subject of recent debates on whether men who are living as women should be allowed to take part in the women's game. This is SRN News. A new look at what some are calling America's culture of dependency and raising questions about personal responsibility.
10: 42% of U.S. adults reportedly receive financial help from older generations, including more than half of millennials and nearly three-quarters of Gen Z. One in five say they may never become financially independent. The conservative nonprofit organization Unleash Prosperity says the trend highlights the need for stronger work incentives and less dependence, not just on parents, but on American taxpayers. John Scott reporting.
4: The oldest hiker ever to complete the Appalachian Trail says he took a moment to pray as he completed the history-making trek. 91-year-old Dale Sanders wrapped up the 2,000-plus-mile journey on Monday to reclaim the title he first captured when he was a little younger. At the age of 82 back in 2017, he lost that title to an 83-year-old just 4 years later and then vowed to make a comeback. More on these stories at srnnews.com.
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11: In the book of Revelation, Jesus emphasizes what he says elsewhere in Scripture. A sheep wanders off, Jesus goes after it and brings it back to the flock. A son leaves home, but the Spirit of God draws him back to his Father. What Jesus wants is for you to be home with him forever. In Revelation 3 verse 20, he says, "If anyone hears my voice and opens the door, I will come into him and dine with him and he with me." This is Jesus promising closeness with his people. This is fellowship he's referring to, communion. And that's God's will for you, that you have a real communion with Jesus. What he promises the church of the last days is togetherness with himself. And one day soon, that's exactly what we'll have. Open the door to Jesus and he'll have what he wants, your friendship forever. I'm John Bradshaw for It Is Written.

0: What is truth? Ever since humans have existed, we've been searching for truth. Today, it's popular to believe that there is no absolute truth. Today's question, what do you believe being dead is like?
1: I think being dead's like everything else being dead. I think you decay and deal with it.
2: Peaceful. I think it'd be really, really peaceful.
0: Jesus Christ said, for this reason I came into the world to testify to truth. God's word has absolute truth. Here's what the scriptures say. 1 Thessalonians chapter 4 says, but I do not want you to be ignorant, brethren, concerning those who have fallen asleep, lest you sorrow as others who have no hope. For if we believe that Jesus died and rose again, even so God will bring with him those who sleep in Jesus. For more of God's truth, visit BibleInfo.com, a public service of the Seventh-day Adventist

I used to go to a church that had these panels of stained glass, and on sunny weekends, as the preacher talked, the light would reflect off of it, sending a kaleidoscope of colors bouncing off the walls. What puzzled me was that when you got up close, the individual pieces were imperfect. They didn't seem to have any rhyme or reason. It was only when you stepped back that you could truly see the bigger picture and how it fit. I think life is like those stained glass windows. It's that one bad situation, or maybe a series of them, that can taint you. That failed marriage, a bad financial investment, a health challenge, an addiction. And it can leave you feeling broken and disillusioned. The difficulties that we face, the ones that we face very closely, are imperfect to us, even ugly. But it's because we can't see the bigger picture. I love the verse in the Bible where it talks about how God causes all things to work together for the good of those who love Him and are called according to His purposes. So let this be your words of hope. God is for you, and those painful situations don't have to define you. Just like the artist who takes those broken pieces of glass and puts them together to make a work of art, God can take the broken pieces of your life, put them together, and shine His light through them, creating a masterpiece. We see our situations up close, and they're painful. God looks at us and sees the bigger picture, and it's beautiful.

0: Right, while they trying to give them a little minute to catch their breath, I'm about to catch mine. That's right, that's right. Speak over yourself.
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0: Each time I leave, it's harder to go, Prudy. I'm so sad and homesick all the while I'm gone. I'd hoped to spend a longer season at home, but here it is, only August, and I'm about to sail again. How do you endure these separations?
1: My love, I admit that the times you're gone are long and lonesome for me, but I have the children and my memories.
0: I keep the loneliness at bay with books. When I'm not on watch, I read constantly. Novels, romances, books on astronomy.
1: Uh-huh.
0: As a matter of fact, my books are packed in my sea chest now, ready to go.
1: In your sea chest?
0: Mm-hmm.
1: Hmm.
2: On August 15, 1824, we sailed from New Bedford, laden with flour for Rio de Janeiro.
0: Everything seems ship-shaped for the moment, Chief. I'm going to my cabin to read for a while. Call me if the wind picks up.
3: Aye, sir.

0: What will it be today? Let's see. Mr. Dickens, Tale of Two Cities, or The Mystery Stories by that new writer, Edgar Allan Poe. What's this? A New Testament. Here's a note inside. From Prudy. Let's see what she has to say. My darling Joseph,
1: of all the books that you will read on this voyage, the one you hold in your hand will be the most important. I know how hard you have worked to become a better man, to cleanse your body of alcohol, tobacco, and profane language. But what of your soul, my love? For my sake, study this little book of the life and words of our Lord.
0: Oh, Prudy. Thank you, my love.
2: My interest in reading novels and romances ceased. Among the many books I had selected to take with me on this voyage was Doddridge's Rise and Progress of Religion in the Soul and the Bible. These two books were the only ones that interested me now, and I ignored all the others. Soon after we had cleared Cape Henry at the start of the voyage, one of the crew, a young Norwegian named Christopher Christofferson, had taken sick. Now, about 8 days out of St. Thomas, I was sure that Christofferson was dying, and there seemed to be nothing I could do to save him. One night, I walked the deck, unable to sleep. I looked up at the huge Caribbean moon in despair. I longed to be a Christian, but pride and the allurements of the world still held me in their grasp. On impulse, I decided to visit the sick bay and check on Christofferson.
3: Who is there?
0: It's Captain Bates. How are you feeling tonight, son?
3: Not good, Captain. I am, how you say, very weak.
0: We'll be in St. Thomas in about 8 days. There will be a doctor there.
3: I will not be here 8 days from now. I feel that I will die soon, Captain Bates.
0: Nonsense, boy. We'll have you up and about, and you'll
3: No, sir, I think not. Are you a Christian, sir?
0: I
3: remember when I was a boy in Bergen, my mother would take me to St. Mary's Church, but I would rather spend my time on the old German docks.
0: Oh. Don't try to talk anymore, Christopher.
3: I must talk, must remember. I would sit on the quay and watch the boats put out to sea.
0: Don't talk, boy. I'll give you some laudanum to stop the pain. You need to sleep.
3: No, I must talk. I would sit and watch the ships come and go. My mother would beg me.

0: eyes.
1: I promise me, sir, I want to be buried as a
0: I promise, Christopher. I promise. The lad's words bothered me greatly. I longed to be a Christian, and I suffered intensely in my mind before I decided to pray. And I was still so much of the world that I was afraid my officers and men would learn that I was under conviction. Having no secret place to pray, I opened the run scuttle under the dining room table and prepared a place where I should be out of sight if my officers should enter the cabin during my prayer sessions. When I first knelt in earnest supplication to God, I felt as if the hairs on my head were standing straight up.
2: Dear Lord, I am frightened. I presume to open my mouth to the great and holy God. I seek peace, my Lord, peace for my troubled mind. I have no friend, nor any person who can tell me how to speak to you. Help me. Also, I pray for the sick lad, Christofferson. He will die soon, I fear. Help him, Jesus. And help me.
0: Soon after this, I ordered Christofferson moved to my own quarters, where I could tend him more closely. At the end of my watch a few days later, I entered my quarters and sat on the edge of my berth. On the other side of the cabin, covered to his chin with blankets, lay Christopher. As I slipped off my boots, he turned his head and gave me a wan smile. "How goes it, lad?" I asked. He nodded and closed his eyes again. I lay back on my bed and almost immediately was fast asleep.

0: Oh, I slept too hard. Better see how Christopher is doing. How are you making out this morning, lad? The sun's popped over the horizon, and here you are, still lazing in bed.
1: I put my hand on the boy's forehead. It was icy cold.
0: Oh, God. Christopher is dead.
1: We laid poor Christopher out on the quarterdeck, and after the crew had paid their respects, he was sewn into a hammock with a heavy bag of sand at his feet. A plank was prepared, which had one end over the rail. The boy was placed on it, with his feet toward the sea, so by lifting the plank, his body would slide into the ocean, feet first. I was a sinner in the sight of God, and dared not pray in public. Yet I could not consent to plunge the poor fellow into the ocean without some religious ceremony. He wanted to be buried as a Christian.
2: Captain Bates, Christofferson is laid out on the plank. He's ready to be buried. Are you ready to read the service over him?
0: Yes. Yes, I should read something. But I don't have a book.
3: I have a prayer book, sir. A Church of England book, if that's all right.
0: That will be fine. The Lord is my shepherd. I shall not want. He maketh me to lie down in green pastures. He leadeth me beside the still waters. He restoreth my soul.

0: anointest my head with oil. 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Surely goodness and mercy shall follow me all the days of my life, and I will dwell in the house of the Lord forever. Amen.
1: Amen. Amen.
0: All right, Mr. Sanders, lift the plank. Let our brother slide into the sea.
2: Yes, sir. All right, men. On three. One, two, three.
3: As I passed down the gangway, I heard poor Christopher plunge into the sea. I went down to my prayer place under the dining room table and vented my feelings, asking for forgiveness of all my sins and for those of the tragic fellow who was now sinking beneath the waves. From that time, I felt a sinking into the will of God. I resolved that from now on I would renounce the sinful ways of the world and the devil. I promised myself that I would meticulously seek for eternal life. I believe now that all my sins were forgiven at that time. Then, solemnly, I made a covenant with God, which I found in Doddridge's Rise and Progress of Religion in the Soul, in which I renounced all former lords that had dominion over me and consecrated myself completely to the Lord Jesus Christ. This was done aboard the brig Empress of New Bedford at sea, October 4th, 1824, in latitude 19 degrees 50 marks north and longitude 34 degrees 50 marks west, bound for Brazil. That night, I had a remarkable dream respecting a communication from the post office. I seemed to hold in my hand a long scroll with these words blazoned across the top.
4: Examine. Experience yourself.
5: There is a letter.
0: A long letter. It says, "Know thyself. Be worthy of the Lord thy God. Renounce the sins of man and open yourself to your salvation."
3: When I awoke, I wrote down a few of the lines in the letter, the few that I could remember, and filed it away with other papers. That paper is now missing, but I believe the dream letter was to convince me that my sins were indeed forgiven. After a stay of 6 weeks in Pernambuco, and having disposed of the greater part of our cargo, we set sail for other Brazilian ports to the south. The press of business had, in some measure, deprived me of the spiritual enjoyment I had at arriving at this port. Now I had more leisure to search through the Bible and other religious books. But oh, how I yearned for someone, some professed Christian with whom I could talk or be in a prayer meeting for an hour or so, that I might vent the feelings that were pent up in me.
0: Who is it?
6: It's Hafford, sir. I have a gentleman with me who says he's an old friend of yours from Marblehead.
7: Hello, Joseph, old friend.
0: Why, George Broughton, what a surprise. Come in, come in. What are you doing in Paraíba?
7: Oh, the same thing you're doing, trading with the Brazilians.
0: Are you still the skipper of the schooner, Catherine B.?
7: No, my brother John is commanding her this trip. I'm captain of the brig, Thomas Paine. We sailed into port together this morning. We're carrying iron bars.
0: Well, trade this far north has been brisk. You should have no trouble selling your cargoes.
7: I see you've been reading your Bible, Joseph. I didn't know you were a Christian.
0: I want to be a professed Christian. I wasn't until this voyage, but